0: wise men will be wise. So think of the music you're listening to. What kind of companionship is it representing? Is it stirring your heart up, inflaming it for lust? Is it inflaming it for rebellion against God? Now, secular music, you know, maybe, you know, it's going to contain profanity or not, but there's so much profanity now in our culture, it's hard to escape it. But if we normalize it in our hearts and we say, well, everybody's doing it, well, it's all the songs, we're going to find ourselves in a place that I think is going to be really difficult. We're going to be influenced. I had a couple of other passages here. The Proverbs 12:26 says, the righteous should choose his friends wisely, for the way of the wicked leads them astray. So think of your music as a part of your friend. Is it inspiring you? Is it lifting you up? Is it encouraging you? Is it lifting your spirit? Or is it pulling you into a world that's making you think of, you know, sex, drugs, rock and roll, the whole thing? So I just think that that's the thing. You know, the Bible says, go from the presence of a foolish man when you perceive in him no lips of knowledge. And so if there's no knowledge and lips of wisdom coming from your music, wouldn't it be better to develop your tastes toward that which is going to be healthy? Just like a diet. If you just have a diet that eats really unhealthy food, eventually you're going to be unhealthy physically. So unhealthy, you know, stuff putting in your mind is going to eventually, you know, it's garbage in, garbage out.
1: Yeah. And Philippians 4, Paul talks about, you know, meditate on these things, right? Things that are lovely, pure. And that's one of the things. But this doesn't just go with music, but also movies, right? What you watch, not just listen.
0: It's the whole thing. You know, music, movies, the culture, a lot more profanity in social media now. I mean, there's no real checks and balances. You're hearing so many different, you know, curse words now. Young people, even in junior high, I mean, they're at that crucial age where they're trying to control themselves. And they're letting it fly, even in Christian schools. They're letting it fly because this is what they're hearing all day, and it's coming out. So what you put in is going to come out in your life.
1: Mm-hmm. Amen. All right. Thanks, Brian, for your question. 888-712-7434. That's 888-712-7434. This is Bridge Bible Talk. Pastor Lloyd Pulley, I'm Robert Baltadonna. We're here to answer your Bible questions. 888-712-7434. Let's go to Gordon in Utah.
2: My question is this. Millions and millions of souls perished before Jesus Christ died for our sins on the cross. What happened to those souls, those sinners, that died before Jesus died for our sins?
0: You know, it's a legitimate question. And what we learn is that you had the Jewish people who heard the word of God, had the words of God, knew the promise, and had the law, knew what was right and wrong. But we can't underestimate the fact that the law, according to Romans 1, was already written on the heart. And Romans 1 through 3 really gives a good explanation of the culture of the world. And though they knew God, they did not honor him as God. So therefore, in the heart of every person, there is a knowledge of God. And there is a sense of right and wrong. There's a sense of that purpose. And that's an important thing for us to comprehend. There is that responsibility. So if you are, you know, you never heard the gospel, you're only going to be accountable for the law that you know. And I think every one of us, when there are honest moments, that the best way to test it is how you judge others. You often judge others with a standard that you yourself don't even live by. So even if you take away the Ten Commandments, take away the law, take away any knowledge of Christ, any knowledge of sin, you know that what you expect from others, you don't perform. You're going to be accountable to that. Now, an honest soul would be like, wow, I'm railing on this person over here, but I see myself now. Then they're broken. They're realizing that. Where do I go? What do I do? And honestly, a heart that cries out for that, I believe God would answer and would lead them to those still waters and direct them toward the gospel and the message. There were many people, even among the Jewish people, that were proselytes. They saw the God of Israel. They saw compared to the other gods, and they're like, why are we following these other gods? Look at this God. This is amazing. I mean, Solomon, the word went all out. So I believe that throughout history, God has always had a witness of some sort. He says it plainly in Romans 1 through 3. It's very clear. Now that we have the clarity, though, of the gospel and the clarity of what Jesus did, that's the message we want to get out, because that's much more bold and and clear and can answer the heart's conflicts when people are honest with themselves.
1: All right. This is Bridge Bible Talk, 888-712-7434. That's the number to call in with your Bible questions, 888-712-7434. We have a YouTube question coming in from Cassandra. So thank you, Cassandra, for sending this YouTube question. And Pastor Lloyd, her question is this: what does discipline from the Lord look like? And would you be able to tell the difference between discipline or an attack from the enemy? So what is discipline from the
0: Lord? Oh, I love this question. That's one of the most difficult ones. Is this problem I'm going through a result of God disciplining me? Or is he just testing me, allowing the enemy to tempt me and testing me, testing my resolve? And in the end, you treat it very similarly. I don't just jump to the conclusion, the devil's making this horrible thing happen to me. Lord, do I have something to do with this? It's an honest question. Lord, is there something you're showing me? So I have an honest heart to say, Lord, teach me, search my heart, try me if there's any wicked way in there. And so I'm actually asking that honest question. And in doing that honest question, you know, then I might get, like, there's nothing that I can think of that I need to specifically repent of or change. So this might just be a trial that the enemy is harassing me and the Lord's allowing it, like he did with Job. However you want to do this, Lord, I'm going to rejoice in any case. So I can rejoice and be joyful even though the hand of the Lord might be heavy on me in discipline, because I know he's my heavenly Father. He won't give me more than I can handle, and this is ultimately for my good. And I can also rejoice if the enemy's involved, because he has no real power and authority. God will only allow what he will allow. So I will grow and deepen from this. So in one sense, I'm growing. In the other sense, I'm being corrected. In both cases, it's the same. I rejoice in the Lord. Let it bring it on.
1: So it's called the chastening of the Lord, right? Hebrews chapter 12.
0: Yeah, Hebrews chapter 12 is, you know, just like we would chasten our children. They don't have the experience and knowledge that we know, and we give them instruction. If they don't follow it, then they suffer consequences. And those consequences of the young child are very important. Mm-hmm. You know, that's where fathers come in handy. I mean, they huge, huge importance in the lives of children are the boundaries that fathers set. And the mother gives that comfort and that encouragement. And when there's a good family unit, it's powerful. But with the family broken as it is in our own nation, we're seeing a lot more problems, a lot more issues. The anxiety level is off the chart. The uncertainty, the fear. And listen, it's like a whirlwind right now. We've sown to the wind for many years, to vanity, to our own emptiness and how we feel. And now we're reaping the whirlwind of that.
1: Mm-hmm. All right. Cassandra, thank you for sending that to us via YouTube. If you're not following us on Facebook, we have a Facebook page, Bridge Bible Talk. Our YouTube page is actually the Bridge Radio. That's a flagship station where the program originates from. Subscribe to our YouTube channel. So just like Cassandra did. So thank you for that. 888-712-7434. Arthur on YouTube, another YouTube question. What advice do you have for a friend who is dating a guy who claims to be a Christian but says he's proud to be a womanizer? How should I approach this?
0: Wow. Okay. So I have to have the definition for womanizing, because that there it might be a definition thing. Maybe he just thinks he's being a charmer. Mm. You know, he's a charmer, so maybe he's using it in that way. But the actual term womanizing is basically, you know, pretty sick. It's a man who habitually pursues a romantic or sexual attention from multiple women without any commitment. Flirtation, manipulation, seduction, that's what a womanizer is. So I don't think that you can any way, shape, or form connect that with being a godly man or a man that actually cares. And he's going to really think of the best for that partner, his future partner in marriage, whoever that might be. So I would challenge that label. Certainly you don't want to wear that sin as your identity. I mean, it's crazy. Mm-hmm. Hey, it's like, I'm an adulterer. You know, I'm going to take advantage of women every chance
1: I
0: get.
1: Cheater.
0: I'm a cheater, and I'm not faithful. You can't trust me. I mean, that's essentially what he's advertising by saying womanizer. So I would imagine he's not really aware of what he's talking about. I don't think any man in his right mind would claim that. They usually do that secretly.
1: Yeah.
0: But it's really womanizing, if it is indeed what he's doing, it's a symptom of something deeper. Mm. You know, the lust in the heart. Sexual immorality, selfishness, manipulation, failure to love sacrificially. I mean, you could go on and on. So I would remind this person of how Jesus views women, how he treated women, how a godly man treats women with respect and dignity, protecting them, protecting their honor. I mean, imagine, you know, the kind of, you know, if I'm a father, is it important to me that the man picking up my daughter is actually going to be watching out for her safety, protecting her from anybody else, certainly protecting her honor, and making sure that she, no one could ever accuse her of anything, not putting her in a compromising situation, or a man who's actually pursuing to gratify himself through her. I mean, those are two different kinds of men. And unfortunately, women have been kind of duped into liking and preferring the bad boys and not realizing, I mean, it may seem cool, but all they're there is to take advantage of you. And anytime I see a woman shacking up with a guy, and I'm like, why are you not expecting this man to make a commitment before you give of yourself? You're very vulnerable in that. And a man, if he gets something without commitment, that's not good for him. The worst thing you can do for a man is to give him something without him paying the price, doing what he has to do to get educated so he can get a job, so he can provide for a wife and commit for the rest of his life. So that's what you want in a yeah. man, woman.
1: So the question is, how should I approach this? So what should this person go to that friend about this guy she's dating, I guess?
0: I'd basically say, what's your definition of womanizer? Are mm-hmm. you just thinking of yourself as a charming guy? But do you like flirting with other women and giving them false hope and promises? And maybe if they're weak, you can take advantage of them. If that's the case, you're in sin. And I would not embarrass yourself by calling yourself a Christian. Either repent of that and truly be that godly man, or just leave the church. Get out of there.
1: Yeah.
0: I mean, I would certainly remove a person from our church if he was a known womanizer. Mm. Very simple. I'd say, you're not welcome here. We know what you have in mind. We know what you want. You've already shown that. Unless you repent of that, you're going to be asked to leave.
1: Yeah. And so for the girlfriend, cut it off.
0: Absolutely.
1: If he's like, yeah, I am a womanizer.
0: Yeah. If that's what he is and he claims that definition, then I'd say I hope it works out for you. It won't on that road. But, you know, I pray that you come to your senses. Mm-hmm. And when you're ready to come to your senses and become the kind of man God intended you to be, I'll talk with you then.
1: Mm-hmm. All right. Thank you again for your question. This is Bridge Bible Talk. If you have a Bible question, any question on the Christian faith, call us 888-712-7434. That's 888-712-7434. That's the number to call in with your Bible questions, 888-712-7434. We're going to go back to the phones. We're going to go to Shane in Florida.
3: Lately, my walk has been struggled because I'm trying to be content with what's already been done. And it seems that I disobey God and my life is miserable, and then I'll be disciplined in the word and my life goes well. And I'm just trying to find that contentness in knowing that Christ has done enough for me.
1: Okay.
0: Well, that is probably the number one secret to rest and trust and having a strong foundation is being convinced that Jesus is God and that he died for you, he rose again in the grave, and that you trust in him, you're his. The Father is pleased with you. Nothing can reach you without passing through him first. So to know that is going to really affect the decisions you make. You know, if I know that I don't have to worry about, you know, me doing everything right and then maybe God will bless me, but rather he's done something amazing to send his son. And I believe in his son. I believe what he did for me. And I want that in my life. God's going to respond to that. Mm-hmm. And he's going to answer that. He knows your need. I mean, the authority of God is that he knows your need. He's a good shepherd. And we're talking about that in our Vacation Bible School. The Lord is our shepherd. And I tell you, to actually think that everything depends on me, like I feel Shane's struggle here in this regard, that his failures have made him feel like everything depends upon him. He's got to do the right thing or otherwise it's going to be a mess. And the Lord wants him to rest and know that the work is already finished in regard to relationship with God when he trusts Jesus. But now you're not going to really enjoy that until you do rest fully in what he's done for you. And to be happy with that, so when your bodily desires become loud, and they do at times. Your eye gate, your ear gate, your nose gate, your taste gate, your feel gate are all gateways into trying to, you're stimulating to feel life. They're not going to satisfy that spiritual gate. Only he can satisfy that. So that's why I believe that all the other things would be in order when kind of picture a throne room in your heart. If you're sitting on the throne, it's going to be chaos. So to me, just starting the day, Lord, you know, by nature, I know I want to take control. I want to do what I want to do and feel what I feel and what I like. But I want to just submit this day to you and start, Lord, help me. Give me wisdom. Give me counsel. Help me to do the right thing and to trust you in it. And sometimes that road is, it's kind of like studying for a test. It's boring. It's like, oh, I don't feel like it, but I've got to do it if I'm going to pass the grade. So I want to pass the grade spiritually. So there are times where I just have to wait, not satisfy myself, put that aside. It's lonely. Maybe it's not as enjoyable in that season, but God is faithful.
1: All right. 888-712-7434. That's the number to call in with your Bible questions. 888-712-7434. Got a YouTube question from Dawn. Go ahead, Pastor Luke.
0: Yeah, I just wanted to follow up. I mean, it's important too, and I was just thinking of this. You know, I didn't go to the standard answer, like, look, make sure you're in the Word of God daily, because that's going to make the difference. And then you can go to the Lord in prayer. And then you have to have some fellowship in your life. Other men that you can call and say, hey, man, pray for me right now. I'm going through this. Without those things, it's a disadvantage to really have that peace and rest in God. So, sorry, let's get to the
1: No next. Worries. All right, we're going to go to Dawn. His question is on 1 Galatians 1:20. Paul says, I declare before God that what I am writing to you is not a lie. Now, the question is this in contradiction to James 5:12? Or Matthew 5:34-37. Of course, James 5:12 says, above all, my brethren, do not swear either by heaven or by earth or by any other oath, but let your yes be yes, or your no be no. Same concept in Matthew 5:34, Pastor Lloyd.
0: So the question is, one is swearing, like swearing an oath, and
1: right.
0: I swear to God,
1: yep,
0: kind of thing. And the other is what Paul does in Galatians 1, when he says, I write to you before God. It's similar to 2 Corinthians 1:23, where he says, I call God as my witness. Philippians 1:8, God is my witness. The difference between a careless oath-taking, which is kind of swearing, and, you know, asking God to be a witness or saying to people, look, you evaluate my life. God is my witness. So I'm giving, one is like, calling upon God to witness, the other is kind of affirmatively saying, yes, I'm there, I swear to God. So I think there's a difference between the two of those. Jesus did warn, you know, let your yes be yes and your no be no. But if I'm testifying before court and I say this happened, you know, I have to swear in the Bible, which is not the same as, you know, some people actually think swearing in the Bible is actually going against Jesus said. No, you're just swearing to testify, to say the truth, the whole truth, and nothing but the truth. So you're testifying your word. So you're calling for a test. They're calling for a testimony. You're expressing your testimony. So there's a big difference between that, yeah, and trying to, like somebody who can't really be trusted unless you hear them say, I swear to God, or I swear in my mother's grave. That makes me distrust somebody when they need to do that.
1: Or when someone says, you know, to be honest with you, what, you're not always honest, right? I've done that.
0: We say it as a figure of speech.
1: Right.
0: Well, to be frankly honest, I mean, I guess that's like the say would be different than, it's not like I'm being dishonest. It's just I'm being fully honest with you. All right. So you want me to be honest with you? All right. I'm going to tell you what right. I really think.
1: Well, Jesus said, verily, verily, I say to you, right? He says, this is
0: truly,
1: something important.
0: Truly,
1: truly, truly.
0: Yeah. He's speaking of something that's very important. As Paul says, God is my witness. No, this is what I know he's told me. So I think that's a different mm-hmm. thing.
1: Yeah. All right. Good question. Thanks again for that. We're going to go to another email question. Lucinda, YouTube, this is a question that we've had. So we're going to answer your question here, Lucinda, if you're watching. And the question is for you, Pastor Lloyd. It says, I know you had a praying grandmother, but how did you finally come to the Lord? My mother and grandma prayed for me, but I didn't read the Bible until the death of my grandma. What was the change for you?
0: Well, my grandmother was a praying woman, and the difference is I blew it off. And but I didn't know that while I was in my rebellion, she was continuing to pray for me, and life became very challenging. When I left high school, I had the world in front of me, a full scholarship, you know, going on the wrestling team at Michigan State. I mean, you know, almost top of my class. I had everything going well. And what was troubling was this, that I had no peace. And I knew it was my grandmother's prayer, and I actually tried to get her to stop praying for me. But she continued, I continued to go down, and I was very desperate, very troubled. All the hopes and dreams I had were crushed. I was no longer the big man on campus. I was a nobody. My ego was crushed. My depression was very apparent. No one wants to be around a depressed person, so I'm no longer the life of the party. I mean, everything's going bad. And I thank God for that. Because had that not happened, had I continued in my rebellion, who knows, I might even not even be here. So that happened but it happened relatively quickly. You know, that first term in college really was a meltdown. And I'm thankful for God allowing that, because it made me, you know, come back to Him. And man, when He opened the light on my soul, I was so thankful. I found a picture of me with some of my friends in that first year of Christianity, and a picture of my high school, you know, picture. And I'm like, I went from depressed to just this joyful young man. What a difference.
1: Yeah. I was thinking about Timothy, his grandma Lewis, had an yes. impact in his life.
0: Yep.
1: Right. And so what would you say to the grandparent listening right now?
0: Well, with the broken home in our country, grandparents are essential Amen. To pray. And sometimes it's painful. You want to do the best. And, you know, kids that are rebellion, they'll actually use your grandkids against you. They'll manipulate you. You know, in other words, if your daughter doesn't like or your son doesn't like what you have to say, and they say, well, you're not going to see the grandkids. Mm. That's painful.
1: Yeah.
0: And this happens a lot of manipulation. There's so much stuff that people have learned in college and in high school, and this education that has taught them that the patriarchy and the family and all that oppressive nature of Christianity is taken away from your being able to bloom and to be what you should be. That's all baloney, because it's really causing great depression and anxiety, separating people from their own family. You know, using kids as a manipulative tool, it's a shame, because the kids are the ones that lose out. You know, that broken relationship and rebellion feeds to the kids as well. So, Lord, help us. We need revival.
1: Mm-hmm. Yeah. Amen. 888-712-7434. That's the number to call in with your Bible questions. 888-712-7434. Any Bible question that you have, any question on the Christian faith, we're here live in the studio. 888-712-7434. And one of the things, as you're talking about revival, Pastor Lloyd, is Will Graham is coming through up this East Coast, 13 colonies, where he's going to be preaching the gospel in different places, New York, New Jersey. I mean, that's pretty powerful that he's going to do this.
0: Yeah, I love the fact that, look, we need someone with a fiery heart and a proclamation of the gospel. We've seen Will Graham come through this area a number of years ago and did a great job in a crusade that we helped with and encouraged. So I don't have much detail on this one. I'm surprised I haven't heard more about it, but do you have some dates in the New Jersey, New York area?
1: Yeah.
0: Or maybe other parts of the colony that people on the radio might be from other stations
1: yeah.
0: pertaining to?
1: It's called Declaration of Dependence. It's a tour with Will Graham. And so he's going to be really from September 15th, he'll be in Plymouth, Massachusetts, September 16th, Manchester, New Hampshire. Coming here to our local area, he'll be in Pennsylvania, the 23rd of September, Trenton, New Jersey, the 24th, and he'll be in also in New York, Hempstead, New York, September 25th. So he's hitting, you know, really historic.
0: I mean, the area where the independence began,
1: yeah.
0: Now he's coming with a message of, you know, the Declaration of Dependence.
1: Dependence.
0: Which is the only way we'll ever have true hope and peace. Is depending upon the Lord.
1: Mm-hmm. That's right. All right, we're going to come to our break now. And so when we come back, we'll continue to take your Bible questions. So the number to call is 888-712-7434, 888-712-7434. You can email us your questions at answers@bbtlive.org if you'd like. 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But we're here for another half hour, 888-712-7434. 34. We'll put the link here on Will Graham's tour on our website for you, who, for those of you who are following us on Facebook, we'll put the link there. 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We have our archived of programs. We also have the program going live right now if you'd like to watch it from there as well. And all of our resources that we give out here and recommend. But we're taking a 3-minute break. Don't hang up. Don't go away. We'll be back. 888-712-7434.

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2: And we're back live here in the studio, Bridge Bible Talk. Pastor Lloyd Pooley, I'm Robert Baltadonna, and always a blessing to answer your questions. We still have more time. Call 888-712-7434. That's 888-712-7434. We do have a lot of email questions, but we're going to pause and go back to the phones. Robin, Neptune City, how are you?
3: Hanging in there.
2: How can we help you?
3: I was telling the caller that I had told Jesus that I wanted to see spirits and ghosts better. So, of course, he sent the devil, and he was in front of me one night, and I ignored it. And now he sends demons when I close my eyes, and if I look at the walls, I can see them clear as day. The people down in hell, there's millions of them. And I just don't want to see them no more. My pastor had prayed, but I guess he don't got the knack, you know?
4: Okay, Robin. Well, I remember seeing things when I was in my rebellion, but not, and certainly I encountered a number of spiritual attacks as a young believer. I wouldn't say I saw, but they were, the presence of evil was very powerful in those circumstances I had. And the fact is they are real, but I don't think we have a strength or wisdom. I mean, look, when the devil comes knocking on my door, I just say, Lord Jesus, would you answer? I don't think I can handle. I'm not going to face him squarely. I will say the Lord rebuke him. I won't go off into my own ability to rebuke him. So I think this might be a good thing in one sense. You're realizing just how frail we are and how we need his help. And you've prayed, Lord, I don't want to see this anymore. And I think we will agree with you in that prayer, you know, that we can see dimly. We can see what's in front of us, what the Lord's given us to do. But to see things that we can't do anything about, or to learn something that we can't really use, it's not a healthy thing. It just creates more anxiety. Mm-hmm. So I think we should pray for Robin right now and just mm-hmm. know that, look, yeah, the devil's real and all of what he wants to do, and behind that spiritual realm, our principalities and powers, but the real victory is not seeing them with our eyes. It's the word of God. It's the sword of the spirit. It's the belt of truth. It's the shield of faith and the breastplate of righteousness. That is, you are protected by the Lord. So the real armor against those spiritual battles is truth, because truth sets us free. To know that there's no fear in love. I think you have that verse up, Robert. Why don't you read that?
2: First John 4:18, there's no fear in love, but perfect love casts out fear, because fear involves torment, but he who fears has not been made perfect in love.
4: Yes. So just know that, you know, whatever your experience, whatever door you might have opened with that request, I don't think the Lord was giving you that answer. I think you just kind of fell into an opportunity for Satan to deceive. Mm-hmm. So let's just pray for you right now. And mm-hmm. Lord, I pray for Robin, Lord, that, you know, she may have been too curious about a realm that she shouldn't be involved in, and we're not called to delve into the deeper parts of Satan, but we're called to trust in you, our shepherd, to take us through that valley of shadow of death. And I pray, Father, as she's walking through and Apollyon shows his ugly head, Lord, that you would just show your flaming sword of truth, that she'd hide in her heart that she is yours and that Satan cannot touch her. And I pray, Father, you just give her peace and rest and just free her mind from these things. We thank you and we trust you in Jesus' name.
2: Amen.
4: Amen.
2: 888-712-7434. That's the number to call in with your Bible questions. 888-712-7434. Let's go to New Jersey. You want to remain anonymous? What is your question?
5: Can you hear me?
2: Yes. Yes, we can hear you loud and clear. We can't now. Are you still there? All right, we're going to come back to you. And we're going to go to Anne Marie in Brooklyn, New York. Anne Marie, you're on the air.
5: Yes, I know in the Old Testament they used to burn incense, and the Catholic Church and the Greek Orthodox Churches still do that. I'm a Christian, born-again Christian, and our church doesn't do that, and churches of like faith don't. And I don't know, I'm kind of confused in chapter 8 of Revelation and verse 3 and 4. Could you just explain that to me?
2: Sure.
5: When it comes to the burning of incense, because I know when you're born again, you become a priest and you offer your prayers right straight up to the throne of God.
2: Right.
5: And so if you could explain that, please.
2: Yeah, sure. Pastor Lloyd.
4: Well, you know, there was an altar of incense in the temple in which it kind of it was constantly lifting up this incense. And in Revelation, I think if you have that handy, this is a picture of the prayers of the saints. So, you know, the priests, of course, had access to that holy place, and they'd maintain the light in the room. They'd maintain the bread, the showbread. They'd maintain that altar of incense. So it was a continual lifting of incense up to the Lord, representing the prayers of his people. So that's really the key. You have that passage in Revelation?
2: Yeah, it's in Revelation 8, 3 and 4, speaking about the angel having a golden censer, came and stood at the altar, was given much incense, and that he should offer it with the prayers of all the saints, like you mentioned.
4: Yeah, so listen, there are traditions, you know, Catholic and some Orthodox traditions that kind of have that symbolism still there. But sometimes what happens is it moves off the reality of what it is to the symbolism. Now the symbolism is more important. In fact, I remember someone commenting on, you know, at one point, you know, we didn't have a cross displayed, you know, in the front of the church, and they were troubled, you know, why are we not displaying that? And I said, well, the cross is a great symbol, but it's the message of the cross that's most important. The message of the cross is that we cannot stand before God apart from his sacrificial death on the cross, and that we can know that we have life because of that. So we preach the cross. If the symbol isn't there, don't be troubled. If the preaching is there, that's awesome. And I think this is another case. You know, you can have a lot of incense going up and burning in the house of God, but if true prayer and true intimacy with God and relationship with him is not there, then all of that is just symbolism over substance. I want substance over symbolism.
5: I see. Yeah, that makes sense. And I thank you for your answer.
4: Oh, I appreciate that. It's a good question, you know. And in fact, in Revelation, you do see in the heavenly kingdom that all of the incense is really not like someone's actually burning incense and, you know, lighting a fire and creating the smoke. It's a representative. All the prayers of the saints were lifted up to the throne of God like incense. Think about every prayer you've ever prayed, Robert, and anyone hearing, listening to this. Every prayer you've prayed, God has heard, and it's stored in heaven, and maybe you see no answer, but there might be a floodgate where all those prayers at once the Lord is going to answer, he'll deal with. And that's why persistence in prayer is important. I'll keep lifting it up with thanksgiving, not desperation. Desperate to know his will, but not like panicking where, you know, I've got to get this answer now. Lord, here it is. You know the need. I'm committing it to you again, and I trust you in it. And in time, the Lord is going to show himself powerful.
2: Mm-hmm. All right. Thanks again, Anne-Marie, for your question. Let's try Anonymous, New Jersey. Are you there? All right. I think we lost you. Call us back. And so let's go to Mark in New Jersey. Mark, you're on the air.
6: Hey, how are you guys doing today?
2: Good.
6: All right. So I'm a psychiatric nurse, and I work with a lot of patients who have mental issues. And my expertise is suicidal or depression, and normally I'm pretty good at it, but I have a situation now. I won't say a name, but mm-hmm. I'm having a hard time getting through to this person. No matter what I do, I mean, you know, the medications are not really working, and I'm quoting scriptures. I'm trying to be patient, but what kind of advice would you? Extreme depression. I mean, she's just not responding to anything.
4: Well, I mean, I've learned that, you know, and you probably know this, there's definitely clinical depression, which is different from an average everyday depression or low point we might go through. And David experiences huge bouts of depression in the sense of, but that was a reasonable depression. I mean, he's being chased by Saul, King Saul, who wants to kill him. And he cries out, "Why are you cast down, O my soul?" And, you know, Job even says, "Curse the day of his," he cursed the day of his birth. Like, may that day never came. May my mom never heard she had a boy. He's like, and even Elijah, he asked that he would die after Mount Carmel. And so Jeremiah, he wept and lamented continually. Paul was burdened beyond measure. And he even said in 2 Corinthians 1:18 that, or 1:8, we were despaired even of life. He got to a point where he just thought he's going to die. And even our Lord and Savior said, "My soul is exceedingly sorrowful, even to death," in Matthew 26:38. So these weren't faithless people. They were godly people that went through it. But clinical depression is a little bit different. We are impacted by what's going on in our brain. And if there's a physical, you know, dysfunction, no matter what answers you have, there's no talk therapy that can answer that to the degree. And sometimes the only thing that can give them some hope is some sort of a balance in those brain chemicals, which it's outside of the scope of my ability. Mm-hmm. But, you know, when people go through this, I mean, if there's a genuine cause for it, I mean, like when someone's grieving and just completely depressed at the loss of a loved one, I'll tell them what you're feeling is normal in an abnormal situation. God never meant us to be separated from our loved ones. So what you're feeling is like you're trying to make sense of something that doesn't make sense. But for someone that's in a hospital setting, such as your counseling, and no matter what you say, it's a dark, dark night. All you can really do is pray that the Lord would open their hearts and heal them. And maybe there is some sense of some medication that can help them. You know, the Lord says God gives his beloved sleep, and sometimes even just sleeplessness. I don't know, anything in your heart, Robert, in your counseling areas? I will say that a number of scriptures that have helped me in the past have been Philippians 4:6-9. You know, Romans 8:1, no condemnation for those in Christ. Psalm 42, one of my favorites that I already quoted. And, you know, just the ordinary things, like if there's not a time in the scripture, if there's not fellowship with other believers, there's not adequate sleep, you know, even your eating habits. I mean, a lot of stuff can affect us emotionally. So I don't know what else I could throw at you, Mark. You probably, you know, have been trying to figure out a way as well with this person. And I pray the Lord give you wisdom.
6: Yeah, I appreciate it. And you hit the point. It is a death of a loved one. So it's sort of a natural thing that she's going through. And just to let it be, maybe I can step back and say, you know, it's not, you know, this is kind of normal.
4: Yeah. I think people don't realize just how devastating that loss of a loved one can be. And when they go through it, they just think they're going nuts. But it's normal in an abnormal situation. And I've shared that with quite a few, and it's encouraged them to realize that in one moment they'll be fine, the next moment they'll be just broken and weeping on the floor and convulsively crying. And other times they're going to be fine, then they're going to see a picture that's just going to break their heart. So it's a season of grief and difficulty, and you know, learning how to live without that life partner is no fun, and it takes time.
2: Now, is this a believer, somebody in your practice?
6: Yeah, she's a Christian. We spoke about it, and she believes. It's just that she's just so down right now.
2: Yeah. You know, there's a proverb that I go to, Pastor Lo, you mentioned as far as counseling. That's, this is something, Mark, to keep in mind. It's Proverbs chapter 20, verse 5. It says, "Counsel in a person's heart is like deep water, but an understanding person draws it out." And that's where the Holy Spirit comes into play. When we counsel people, we rely on the Spirit of God to help us.
4: Yeah, and I've often said, look, what you're feeling is normal in an abnormal situation. God never intended us to be separated. I mean, death is the nuke, is the interloper. Death was never meant to be. God didn't make us for that. So death will always be our enemy. We'll never settle with it. We thank God Jesus came to put to death, and ultimately does not have the victory. But while we still live in these bodies, we still experience it and that loss. And there's going to come a time when, you know, we're all going to be separated from our loved ones, and we'll go through those seasons. And so I would just encourage that person with that notion, you know, that, look, you're okay. It's like you should expect these waves. It comes in waves. It hits you and knocks you out, and you need some encouragement during that time, and then you'll be fine for a little bit, and then it hits you again with another wave. It's like waves of grief. So, Lord, give you wisdom, Mark. Appreciate the call.
6: I appreciate it. Thank you.
2: You're welcome, Mark. Thanks again for the call. 888-712-7434. Pastor Lloyd, we have some social media questions coming into us right now. Charlie, we're going to answer his question on Facebook. Can a true Christian lose their promise to go to heaven if they backslide?
4: Well, I mean, the idea of backsliding is that it's not so much unbelief as it is just doubts and weak faith, and you haven't nourished your faith, which is important. You know, when the Lord gives you this gift of grace and faith, you want to be nourished in it. You want to drink deeply of it. And if you despise it, that is, ignore it and treat it as a light thing, and you don't really seek His word, it's not surprising you get into a really bad funk and you wonder whether I even front slid to begin with. I think many people have had an encounter, but they don't nourish it. And so it almost becomes like they don't know the Lord. But then they're not happy with that condition, which is a sign that they are the Lord's. Otherwise, they would be, you know, if they're troubled by it, that's a good sign. You know, just know that God isn't the one that moved away. You kind of moved away from Him, and just come back humbly and repent. Mm-hmm. So,
2: all right. We're going to go back to the phones. Dave, thanks for holding. Dave, what's your question?
7: Hi.
2: Hi.
7: Just curious, I was watching the Jesus Revolution movie.
4: Yes.
7: And I'm just curious, Lonnie Frisbee was a closeted gay who died of AIDS.
4: Mm-hmm.
7: How come that wasn't even like mentioned at all?
4: Yeah, I think that, you know, not giving a full detail, they didn't really go into his full story. They just showed him moving away.
2: Well, there was the Greg Laurie story is what it was.
4: And this was also, you know, Greg Laurie's take on Lonnie. Mm-hmm. They didn't cover a lot of things. I mean, they didn't cover the other, Chuck and Kay's other children. Yeah, Chuck Jr., you had Cheryl. They didn't cover a lot. It was through his eyes and his experience, which is really what it was. So it's not a full biography. There are other writings. I do know personally men that went to visit Lonnie in his deathbed. And, you know, he was a true believer. He had these struggles, and but he was right with God when he breathed his last. But yeah, he certainly had a charisma about him, but he was also looked at as a little bit odd by many people close to him. He was kind of an odd duck in some ways, but God used him and used him to open the door to so many hippies that were broken. So if, you know, he had a charisma about him. There was certainly an anointing on him. But at the end of the day, he had his struggles, and you'll look at anybody when you don't maintain. You know, look, I think what happened with him too, being used powerfully, he got lifted up in pride, and you get a little of that from the movie. He got lifted up, and he took more upon himself. And Chuck wisely said, no, we're sticking with the scriptures. We're not going down that Pentecostal road. And so when he went away, unfortunately, there were people that used him. They used him for his ability. They got him out there, I mean, preaching in Florida and other places, not knowing that he was struggling personally, going to gay bars at night, and then ministering at other times. So it really was kind of a sad, you know, ending for him. But I do believe he made it right with the Lord. But yeah, it's that you're absolutely right. He was not where he should have been.
7: Thank you.
2: All right, you're welcome. Thanks again for the question. That was the life of Greg Laurie.
4: Yeah, the faith. Yeah, I mean, it doesn't go into all that stuff. Right. And certainly Chuck saw some of the things in his life and really had to let him go. And then when he did come back for a short time, Chuck didn't want to entrust him with too much authority because it really went to his head. So he came back and he was serving as a janitor for a while. And then I think he got discouraged and, you know, so therefore, you know, his reputation was so profound in that early movement that he became famous, And that fame was his undoing, as is fame for any Christian. Yeah. Listen, look, show me a Christian celebrity, quote unquote, and I'll show you somebody that has to wrestle with that identity that they wrap their being around rather than their identity in the Lord. So it's a, you got to learn. Look, there are some good Christians that can handle that. They can handle all the praise and all that stuff, and they just let it bounce off them. Like the same thing you have to do if you have undue criticism at you. You got to let it bounce off you, not let it deepen you to your heart. The same thing when praise comes. You've got to just say, well, praise the Lord, and then 2 minutes later, forget about that. Mm-hmm. Because if you start reading your own PR and your own public relations and all your wonderful things that people are saying about you, you're going to get messed up. Because in the end, we're God's children. He gets the glory.
8: Yeah, someone once said that flattery is like perfume. The idea is to smell it, not swallow it.
4: Yeah, exactly. That's a good one.
8: Right.
4: Yeah, you take a sniff, but
8: sniff it,
4: if you more than that, you're going to be in trouble.
8: All right, we're going to answer one more question, Pastor Lloyd. This is Alvin on YouTube, and his question is, Cain and Abel, why did they have to make an offering to God? It's a good question.
4: Well, the very simple answer to that is, after Adam and Eve had the first offering of the lambs that were killed to cover them, it was written in the very foundation that, you know, this sin came into the world, death came. So they knew that they faced death and that God provided a sacrifice in which they would offer up to God and he would receive the death of an innocent animal to cover their sin temporarily. So essentially it was meant to be like a covering for sin, but it was pointing to eventually when the real Lamb of God would come and once and for all settle that issue.
8: Yeah, and so for Cain and Abel, God did not mandate an offering because it was way before.
4: Yeah, there was a sense though that was expected. Mm-hmm. You get that all the way through, you know, there was an expected sense of sacrifice, even when God was making a covenant with Abraham. Of course, he cut the animal in two and he divided it. Mm-hmm. And they're walking through this dead animal. And it's a fascinating picture. It's like, as they're walking together, you made a covenant. The idea is, you know, God does to me like this dead animal if I break my word. So in any case, you know, animals were used in that sense of vows and covenants and sacrifices and sin offerings. And so that sort of thing.
8: Mm-hmm. All right, Alvin, thank you again for your question. And any final thoughts, Pastor Lloyd, as we end this program today?
4: You know, listen, there's a variety of Christian life questions that came in. Mm-hmm. And I really appreciate that, because sometimes just taking the scriptures and trying to apply it to some area where you're confused in as a Christian. You know, there's many Christians that are confused about certain things in their life. And they're like wondering, is there a Bible verse? Is there something I can get some counsel on this for? And that's part of it. And I think we saw that today. But yet coming to just getting to know God is so important. Like having a regular, steady diet of the Word of God and prayer, fellowship with other believers. Get involved in a good, lively Bible teaching church if you're not already plugged in. Because even this, it's going to be fun. You're going to get some answers. But, you know, you're not going to be able to practice love without being in real commitment relationships with others. So find a good Bible teaching church and get plugged in.
8: Amen. And if you're looking for a church, you can always email us and we'll try to help you find a Bible teaching church. Answers@bbtlive.org. Thanks again for tuning in to Bridge Bible Talk. 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And we'll be back live again tomorrow. So if you didn't get through, call us back. 888-712-7434. God bless you. We'll talk again soon.
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2: You got one skirmish, and you're doing all right, and you're watching the Lord, and you're trusting the Lord, and all of a sudden, He gives you the victory. You go, all right. You turn around, there's another one. Oh, no, man. I thought I was over, you know? I just got a victory, but wait a minute. That's just one victory. The war goes on. Remember those precious promises in the Word? In the world, ye shall have tribulation. Isn't that great? Warfare. But be of good cheer, because I've overcome the world. So we can have courage. We can be of good cheer in the midst of warfare. We can win and have victories and triumphs. And that's what it's all about.

Calvary Chapel Downey welcomes you to Sound Doctrine with Pastor Jeff Johnson. Today we bring you the second half of a message from Pastor Jeff that he began last time, based in 2 Samuel chapter 10. King David is experiencing the good things about being a leader. His army has defeated the Ammonites and the Syrians, and David is riding high. This, of course, comes just before perhaps the lowest point in his life, his sin with Bathsheba. Just goes to show you that when we put our faith in neutral, Satan will pounce and bad things can happen.

He is my defense. He will protect me. He'll go before me. He'll deal with the enemy. I don't have to get involved. I don't have to try to, you know, fight this fight. Stand still and watch the salvation of the Lord. I mean, who are we to think that we can fight in this thing? He's always telling us, just to let me have it. Remember, our God hasn't given us a spirit of fear, but of love and of power and of a sound mind. The weapons of our warfare are mighty. In fact, I found a scripture in Isaiah 54, verse 17. No weapon that is formed against you shall prosper. Every tongue that shall rise against you in judgment shall be condemned. This is the heritage of the servants of the Lord, and their righteousness is of me, says the Lord. So where do we stand in the righteousness of the Lord? We know He loves us. We know He's for us. Now, they might not be, but, you know, our God is. So my God's for me. Who can be against? Okay, they can be against me. They can try to get to me, but I'm in His hands. He's our hiding place. Greater is He that is in us than he that is in the world. It is not by my power, not by my might, but by the Spirit of the Lord, thus saith God. Right? So we're not to get involved. So David sends out his mighty men. Notice verse 8. And the children of Ammon came out and put the battle in array at the entering in of the gate. And the Syrians of Zobah and Rehob and of Ishtob and Machai were by themselves in the field. And Joab saw that the front of the battle was against him before and behind. He chose of all the choice men of Israel and put them in array against the Syrians. And the rest of the people he delivered unto the hand of Abishai, his brother, that he might put them in array against the children of Ammon. And he said, if the Syrians be too strong for me, then thou shalt help me. But if the children of Ammon be too strong for you, then you will come or I will come and help you. And so there was a camaraderie there. And yet, and as I read this, I thought, look at this battle strategy. To keep their forces divided, he split his forces. He didn't want them to gather together, because for them to gather together would become more strong. So he split his forces to keep them divided. And Joab took, and he came against the Assyrians, and to his brother, he gave the Ammonites. And so he said, if you get weak, I'll help you. If I get weak, you help me. Now, both these guys have total different temperaments. They're total different guys, as night and day. I mean, they're just two different guys leading two different groups. And what I thought was interesting here is that the Lord says, behold how good and pleasant it is

0: for brethren to dwell together in unity. These guys were in unity, yet they were both fighting at different fronts. They needed each other, just as we need each other. The body of Christ is one body, isn't it? We need each other. We got different temperaments. We got different ways of looking at things. But oh, how glorious it is when we come together, pray together, and have a common direction towards a common enemy. And we're going to see it more and more. As we enter into the summer months, as we've joined together with hundreds of churches all over the area, and as we see them coming into the stadium, as we hear the song, "Let the Walls Fall Down." Yeah, you know? We're going to see walls, as we've seen over and over here in our fellowship. Walls falling down. People coming alive in the Lord. People coming to the Lord. And the enemy is being put down. Why? Because everybody's praying. Working together. Common enemy. I'm sure you've heard the story of the optimist. Did you know that the optimist is the one that designed and engineered the airplane? And the pessimist is the one that engineered and designed the parachute. We need them both, don't we? But they both work together. And that's what these two brothers did, working together. So the enemy tries to trap them and overwhelm them with their masses. And really, I think what the enemy's always trying to do, and he's hoping, is that we don't have a plan or strategy. In other words, we're just taking our walk with the Lord lightly. That we're just cruising. That this whole thing is not as serious, you know, as... You know, we sometimes, like on Sunday morning, we might get into the worship a little bit, and we might get into the message a little bit, but then when we go out and we leave this place, it's a whole different game. No. Some of you, it's more than that. It's more than just, you know, going to church on Sunday or Wednesday. It's a lifestyle. It's a whole way of living, and there's warfare, and you're taking it seriously, and you've got a strategy, you see. To the others, you're in danger. See, the enemy's hoping you don't have a strategy, that you don't have a plan, that you don't know what you're doing with this whole Christianity thing. That you just stay, you know, kind of nominal and just right on the outside looking in going, well, they look like they're real busy in there and doing some good stuff, you know. And then, but I got my thing, you know. And all of a sudden, you know, you find yourself by yourself. Remember, the Bible says he's as a lion seeking whom he may devour. Who is he looking for but those that are weak, those that are astray from the group, those who are sick? He'll pull you down if you're in that place. If you don't have a strategy, and if you're not taking this whole thing seriously, then you're going to be one of his defeats. He's going to defeat you. He's going to pull you down. We've got to seek to build ourselves up in our most holy faith and get rooted and grounded as never before, especially in these days, or we are going to get ripped off. Remember the parable of the sower? The seed went on all kinds of ground, didn't it? But that seed which went on the good ground, that fertile ground, that ground that took the seed in, took it and then brought forth fruit to the glory of the Lord. But the other three pieces of land wiped out, didn't make it. God, let our hearts be fertile and open to your word. That we might build ourselves up. How? Faith comes by hearing, and that of the Word of God. That we would have our faith built up. There is a faith chapter in the Bible. It's called Hebrews. And in Hebrews chapter 11, let me read it to you. In verse 32, "And what shall I say more," he says, "for the time would fail me to tell you of Gideon and Barak and Samson and Jephthah and David also and Samuel and of the prophets, who through faith subdued kingdoms, wrought righteousness, obtained promises, stopped the mouths of lions, quenched the violence of fire, escaped the edge of the sword, out of weakness were made strong, waxed valiant in the fight, turned to fight the armies of the aliens." I mean, through faith, how we need to build up our faith, how we need to be Acts 2:42 Christians. They steadfastly, consistently stayed in the Word, stayed in fellowship, in communion, and in prayers together. Basic things that we need to do. Our strategy needs to be that we gather together, not as some that, you know, have forsaken the fellowship of our gathering. Some people aren't here this morning. Why? Because they don't think it's important to be here. They don't think this is part of the strategy to be strong in the Lord. To grow together. You know, I always like to give that illustration. You know, we're getting ready to barbecue now, right? So summer's coming. Some of you guys really into it, man. You get the briquettes going, and sometimes, you know, it takes a while to get them going. You finally get them going, they get, when they're in a pile, man, they really go for it, don't they? They can go for hours. But you take one of those briquettes and set them off to the side, boom, it's just cool and it's good for nothing. And I always like to use that as an illustration. We need to gather together, especially when we see the day approaching. We need to come together because we burn together. We grow strong together. We listen to the word of God together. We've got a strategy, and we need to steady on with it. We need to be filled with the Holy Spirit, Ephesians 5:18, if we're going to come up against this enemy and have victory. Look at verse 12 now. I love this. He says, this is his encouragement. Be of good courage. Let us play the men for our people and for the cities of our God, and the Lord do that which seemeth him good. And so he gave an awesome encouragement to his men. Let's be strong for our God, and he will work through us to do that which is good. Verse 13, and Joab drew near, notice, and the people that were with him into the battle against the Syrians, and they fled before him. And when the children of Ammon saw that the Syrians were fled, then they fled also before Abishai and entered into the city. So Joab returned from the children of Ammon and came to Jerusalem. It looks like the enemies all bark and no bite, right? As they gather with the thousands, you know, and all of a sudden God's children have a plan and a strategy, and they see him doing their plan, and they go, oh my gosh, you know, these guys are serious. Man, they're really getting down. They're coming after us, and they just, let's get out of here. And they just split. They couldn't handle it. You see, that's what happens when we start to pray together. The enemies, the walls become, they fall. Man, the weapons of our warfare, folks, is mighty when we come together and believe it. And so the enemy scattered. What is the secret of our victory? I love this because it says here that Joab drew near and the people that were with him, and then they fled before him. I read in James chapter 4 something that I think that we all need to hear again. In verse 7, he says, you need to submit yourself to God. Then resist the devil, and he'll flee from you. Draw near to God, and he will draw near to you. Cleanse your hands, you sinners. Purify your hearts, you double-minded. Be afflicted, mourn, and weep. Let your laughter be turned to mourning, your joy to heaviness. Humble yourself in the sight of the Lord, and he will lift you up. There's the key to victory. Draw near to the Lord, man. Submit yourself to God, and then you'll be able to do what? Resist the devil. Because he's going to come at you, and he's not going to quit, because he wants you. He wants to sift you as wheat. He wants to play games with your mind, play games with your Christianity, play games with everything. But if you will draw near to the Lord, submit to him, God says you will be able to resist the devil, and guess what? He's out of here. He'll be fleeing, man. And victory is so sweet. You know, if there wasn't a battle, we would never know, you know, the glories of winning. But because there's so many battles going on, we know the blessings of victory. And it's sweet. And look back. Look at all that God has done. That always helps us, doesn't it? To look back. Wow, we've had a lot of victories. And it's sweet, man, when we're doing it his way and letting him fight the battles for us. We are more than conquerors. As we humble, resist, he'll flee. I want you to notice this, that Joab just put the enemy in their place, and they went running off to their little city, and then Joab came back to Jerusalem. He didn't even try to take them over and wipe them out. He just let them go. Look at verse 15. When the Syrians saw that they were smitten before Israel, they gathered themselves together, and Hadarezer sent and brought out the Syrians that were beyond the river, and they came to Helam, and Shobach, the captain of the host of Hadarezer, went before them. And when it was told David, he gathered all Israel together, passed over Jordan, and came to Helam. And the Syrians set themselves in array against David and fought with him. So after regrouping the Syrians, now, do you see what's happening? They're rising up again to fight. They just regrouped. And now they're coming back again. Doesn't it seem that when you're just overcome one area and had a victory in one area of your life, another one pops up where there's another skirmish over here now? Do you find that? that you go through and you got one skirmish and you're doing all right and you're watching the Lord and you're trusting the Lord and all of a sudden he gives you the victory. You go, all right. You turn around, there's another one. Oh no, man. I thought I was over. You know, I just got a victory but wait a minute. That's just one victory. The war goes on. Remember those precious promises in the Word? In the world, ye shall have what? Tribulation. Isn't that great? Warfare. But be of good cheer, because I've overcome the world. So we can have courage. We can be of good cheer in the midst of warfare. And we can win and have victories and triumphs. And that's what it's all about. It seems that David, to me, is angry with Joab. And I think what he's angry at Joab at is not finishing them off. And what is interesting to me is you see, if you don't allow God to deliver you and to really give you victory in that area that you're dealing with, guess what? You're going to be faced with it again. Remember the children of Israel? After 40 years, they came back around and said, God says, okay, now what are you going to do? And then they're going, oh no, we've been here before. Deja vu, you know? Didn't we go through this before? Yeah, but God's saying, now what are you going to do now? I'm still waiting for you. You got to get through this. Oh, gosh. Well, we'll take 40 more. No, they didn't. After 40, man, that's enough. But don't you see that God wants to give us total victory so we can go on to the next warfare, the next fight, but not that we should try to skirt the issue, try to hide it. Oh, maybe it'll just go away if I don't pay attention to it. I'll just think about something else. I'll get myself busy with this, and that'll go away. Go away, go away, go away. And then all of a sudden you're being drawn back to it, and you turn around, you know, right in your face. Oh, man, do I got to face this thing again? Yes, the Lord wants to give you a victory. Submit yourself to God. Humble yourself before the Lord, and you'll be able to resist the devil, and he'll flee from you, and you'll have victory in that situation. So David takes personal charge now of the army. Notice, not Joab, David takes personal charge. He was a brilliant general. He was great in warfare. Remember Ephesians chapter 6 talks about that warfare that we're in. He says in verse 10, finally, my brethren, be strong in the Lord, in the power of his might. David was that. And then it goes on to say, put ye on the whole armor of God, that you may be able to stand against the wiles of the devil. And then he says in verse 13 of Ephesians 6, wherefore take unto you the whole armor of God, that you may be able to withstand in that evil day, having done all to stand. We should take on the whole armor. Why? So we can defend ourselves, not only defend ourselves, so we can defeat the enemy. Because our weapons are not only offensive or defensive, they are also offensive. The prayers, the word of God, as we got strategy, guys. God's given us the whole thing, how to come against the enemy. We just need to do it. What is that whole armor? Well, learn about your armor. Learn about the helmet of salvation, knowing that you're saved. The breastplate of righteousness, that Christ is in you. Learn about the preparation of your feet to share the gospel with those who you're around out there in the world. Learn about the sword of the Spirit. Know your weapon so you can do battle with the enemy with the power of the Lord in his might. Power of prayer. It just goes on. And then finally, verse 18. It says, and the Syrians fled before Israel. And David slew the men, 700 chariots of the Syrians, 40,000 horsemen, smote Shobach, the captain of the host, who died there. And when all the kings that were servants to Hadadezer saw that they were smitten before Israel, they made peace with Israel and served them. So the Syrians feared to help the children of Ammon anymore. Boy, they learned a lesson. You know, you just don't go up against David and his mighty men. So David takes the enemy and gets total victory as they become now David's servants. And I thought, wow, that's the same way that it is with us. As we bring our bodies under subjection to the Lord, we can then serve God. And that's so important. Would you turn with me, and we'll end with a scripture in Romans chapter 6. Romans chapter 6. We're going to start with verse 6. Listen to these last scriptures. We're talking about total victory here over your enemy. So you can serve the Lord. So you can body, soul, and spirit serve God. Romans 6, verse 6. Know this, that our old man is crucified with Christ, that the body of sin might be destroyed, that henceforth we should not serve sin. Verse 11. Likewise, put to the account that you also, you yourselves, are dead indeed to sin, but alive unto God through Jesus Christ our Lord. Let not sin, and that's our choice, right? Let not sin therefore reign in your mortal body, that you should obey it in the lusts thereof. Neither yield your members as instruments of unrighteousness unto sin, but yield yourselves unto God as those that are alive from the dead, that your members as instruments of righteousness unto God. For sin shall not have dominion over you, for you are not under the law, but under grace. So then you can serve God with your body. You used to serve the enemy, Satan, with your body. He had you at one time. Everything you were doing with your body was for his benefit. But now you've been bought with a price. You're God's. Now you can yield your whole hands, feet, ears, mouth, everything to the glory of the Lord. And notice verse 16. Know ye not that to whom you yield yourselves servants to obey, his servants you are to whom you obey, whether of sin unto death or of obedience unto righteousness? But God be thanked that ye were the servants of sin, but you have obeyed from the heart that form of doctrine which was delivered to you. Being made free from sin, you became the servants of righteousness. And now your body serves God. And now you serve God. Whereas before, you were just being wiped out. And everything you were doing was emptiness, vanity, vexation of spirit. It was for nothing. But now God's put you on another track, and it's awesome. So as we give our bodies a living sacrifice to the Lord, God will give us great triumphs and victories, won't he? But beware of this. Now listen to me. Beware of this, that your enemy will also try to use your victories against you. You say, wait a minute. What are you saying, Jeff? He's going to try to use my victories against me? Yeah. For the scripture says this, for when you think you stand, take heed lest you fall. And I'll tell you something, things never have been so good for David right here. We are seeing David at the highest point, pinnacle of his life. He has conquered the land. Everyone's serving him. He is now king of the land. He is right at the top of all that anybody could ever wish for. And with all that victory and all that triumph, next chapter, we will see how David and many have brought themselves down by not taking heed to themselves and to what's going on. David's in for a big fall here, and Satan's going to use his victory or his strength against him.
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0: You see, we don't stumble in our weak suit. We always stumble in our strong suit. Say, Jeff, what are you talking about? Let me give you a good example. Peter was a very courageous guy. And one of his strengths was what? That he had courage. I mean, anything. You know, he'd jump right in there. I mean, when guys were coming to take the Lord, he tucked the sword out and started swinging. I mean, this guy, wow, you got a lot of guts. That takes a lot of courage. You know, he just started going for it. And yet, that was his strength. But what did the enemy do with that courage? He used it against him, didn't he? For how was the area, what did he fall in? He denied the Lord how many times? Why? Because he was afraid. What happened to the courage, Peter? It was used against him. The enemy will try to use your victory, your strong point against you. Beware of that. And we're going to see that really blossom next time we get together. There is trouble in the land. It's all around us. And we live in one of our enemies. But victory for Peter and victory for us is to receive his love and to receive his power. Because we are more than conquerors as we do that. And that's the important thing. The end result is that we would come to the Lord and let him do all of the fighting and all of the battles for us. We got a place of rest.
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0: This Wednesday at Calvary Chapel Honolulu, it's movie night with the 2026 film release, A Great Awakening. With the colonies on the brink of collapse, the Reverend George Whitfield sparks the first Great Awakening, uniting an entire generation with his thundering proclamation of liberty in Christ.
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0: 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A Great Awakening, 6 p.m. Wednesday, August 12th. 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
1: Aloha kako. 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

drone out there is looking for something different from their Monday through Friday rat race. At the weekends, they want to get away from all of that. If they see us nothing more than an extension of the bickering in the office, they'll not be drawn to the gospel or our Savior. If they see us as being caring people whom they like to have around, we will win them for Christ. Pastor Poncho will explain that today on this edition of On the Level Radio as he continues our series of studies in the Gospel of John. Today we'll look further at chapter 15 and learn about God's love and the world's hate coming up next.

0: with today's program of On the Level. Here's Pastor Pancho.
1: John chapter 15, it's been a while since we've been there, but John chapter 15, I remind you that Jesus is speaking to his very close disciples. Judas is no longer there. There's only 11 of them there. And there's a very intimate moment where Jesus is imparting to his disciples some wonderful information, because you see, he told them already that he's leaving. And he saw the sadness and he said, let not your heart be troubled, neither let it be afraid. He says, but I go to my Father's house to prepare a place for you, that where I'm at, you're going to be there also. Well, it wasn't that comforting, because then he tells them, you know, I'm leaving, but you know, you will not see me for a little while, but that you will see me later on. And they ask him, wait, we don't understand that. What do you mean that, you know, we're not going to see you for a little while, you're going to be gone, but then we'll see you again. And so basically, Jesus was speaking to them mysteriously. When we get to chapter 16, Jesus said, I will no longer speak to you, you know, in mystery. I'm going to talk to you in plain language. Because Jesus is basically speaking lofty words of heaven, of crucifixion, of leaving, and partaking of heaven. He's going back to the Father, and it's too much for the apostles, where the Bible said that Jesus told them, you know, you cannot handle this right now. He says, but when the Spirit of truth comes, whom the world cannot receive because the world does not know him, he will be in you. He will be upon you. And when he comes, he will tell you all things to come. So he gave us a tidbit of the operation of the Holy Spirit. And so in chapter 15, from verses 1 through 8, to emphasize the mystical relationship to come, Jesus employed a figure of speech. He is the vine, and he is the true vine, and the disciples, or us, the followers of Jesus, are the branches. And he says that as long as the branches are attached to the vine, that we will be in fellowship, and that through the vine, we are going to receive power, we're going to receive energy, nutrition, and like a branch gives fruit as long as they're attached to the vine. And so this metaphor that God uses is with the intention to illustrate the main idea. And the main idea is union with Christ, abiding. That is the doctrine of abiding. It is, I can't emphasize and I can't underline and score how important it is to understand this simple metaphor. Jesus is telling us, and he's going to provide more in verses 9 through 27. There is going to affirm to us that we're going to have stipulations, assurance, confidence, commandments, God's love, God's declaration, selection, and appointment, that we're going to experience joy. We have friendship with God. He gives us a severe warning, and then he provides a place for a new community, the community of the body of Christ. He says, by this the world will know that you are my disciples, by the love that you have for one another. This love is going to be different from the worldly love that we know. The worldly love, it is the love that is based

0: on conditions. It is a love that's stipulated with But when you give reciprocal, that means if you love me, then I have to love you. But if you don't love me, I ain't gonna love you back. You see, that's conditional. But Christian love, agape love, when Jesus said, a new commandment I give unto you, that you love one another just as the Father loves me, also love one another. This is my commandment. Now, when he says a commandment, that is not implying a suggestion. He's not saying that if you think about it, only if the person looks good. You see, what he is going to ask us to do, it's impossible to do it alone. Just like salvation, we cannot save ourselves. Salvation is a divine act of God. Amen? I can't save myself. I was saved through grace, through Jesus Christ, an act of God. He tells me not only to love my enemies, but to feed my enemies, right? And to pray for my enemies. And you're saying, no way, man, that's not right. No, you're of course not. Our inclination is to hate our enemies. Man, that chick hates me. I hate her too. You see, that's the inclination. So we have to do something supernatural. We have to love and to pray and even give food or drink to our enemies. See, that's a divine act of love. And only through God we can do that. Somebody comes upon you and insults you. You're a Christian. You're stupid. And slaps you. What do you do? I see you talking trash now. I hit him back. Of course. That's the natural law of East Los Angeles. But Jesus is saying to what? Turn the other cheek. And you're saying, Pancho, I cannot do that. And I agree with you 100%. I can't do that either alone, but I can do it through Jesus Christ. Because Jesus said that apart from me, in verse 5 of chapter 15, he says, I am the vine, you are the branches. He who abides in me and I in him bears much fruit. Here it is. For without me, you can do what? Nothing. Now, let me ask you. Is he speaking to the world or is he speaking to Christians? Christians. You see, the world has an excuse. They're devilish. They're in darkness. They're confused. They're total hemorrhoidal people because they don't know the Lord. And so you have to have tolerance. And you cannot act like a foreigner, like you don't know how they're acting, because you used to be just like them, or worse. And therefore, you and I should have more of compassion, because what they're displaying and what they're exhibiting and manifesting is their ignorance, they're godless, they're wicked. So don't expect them to act like you and I. They're not born again. And therefore, we are told that Jesus Christ can do all things through us, for us, through him. Apart from him, we can do nothing. And yet, Paul the Apostle says quite the opposite in Philippians chapter 4. He says, I can do all things through Christ that what? Strengthens me. And so there is both power and there's also submission. And so Jesus says here now, as he continues, because he affirms that he is the true Messiah, that his church is the true Israel of God, and that his followers are the true Israelites, but above all, that Jesus is the fountain of spiritual life in supplying all needful grace to believers. And then he says that this is the true vine. This is the epitome of what the true vine does for us branches. You notice here in verse, let's go to verse 7 of chapter 15. If you abide in me and my words abide in you, you will ask what you desire and it shall be done for you. For this my Father is glorified, that you bear much fruit, so you will be my disciples. What is the result? What is the purpose of this doctrine of abiding in Jesus Christ? What is the purpose? So that we can bear much fruit. For by this, Jesus says, that the God in heaven is glorified. And again, we explained the last time what fruitfulness meant. It's not a real fruit, obviously, but the fruit is an effect or a consequence of a result. The effect and consequence that as long as you hold on to Jesus Christ, this microphone being the true vine, Jesus, that as long as you hold on, you're the branch. As long as you're holding on, this is the doctrine of abiding. I'm dwelling, I'm abiding, I'm attached, I'm hooked up, I'm lighting up, I'm juiced up with Jesus Christ. And as long as I'm juiced up with Jesus Christ, you're going to see in a moment that through this doctrine of abiding, I'm going to experience joy. Not happiness, but joy. I'm going to experience His peace. He already told us that. He said that in verse 27 of chapter 14. Peace I leave with you, my peace I give to you. Not as the world gives do I give to you. Let not your heart be troubled, neither let it be afraid. He emphasizes that His peace is not like the world peace. When we think of world peace, we think of the absence of conflict. That's peace. But Jesus was not speaking about the absence of conflict. He was speaking about man finally receiving the peace of God and the peace with God. God sent His Son from heaven to earth to reconcile the world to us. And it was a great act of love. The Bible says that while we were yet sinners, Christ died for the ungodly and the wicked. And that, and therein lies the true love of God. The love of God, for God so what the world? For God so loved the world that He what? He gave sacrificially Himself to die for this world. And Jesus will say in verse 13 of chapter 15, greater love has no one than this, than to lay down one's life for his friends. That is true love. And you say, well, you know what? If he does it for me, I will do it for him. That's reciprocal. But the Bible emphasizes in the book of Romans that to prove the love of God upon this world, that Jesus died for you and I while we were still in sin, while you and I were still wicked, he died for us. What a wonderful love. Would you die for the most, I mean, would you die for Charles Manson? I mean, will you die for Ramirez? I mean, this guy are murderers. They're wicked. And yet God restores people just like that. God is a God of love. I'm reading a book right now in the jihadism, in the Mohammedism, in all the fighting, the ideology behind jihad. Their God is a God of not love. Their God is a God of war. They force people to receive Allah, or else they what? They kill you. We do not have that kind of God. We have a loving God. We have a merciful God. We have a good God. We have a good shepherd. That's wonderful news. He doesn't desire that anyone should perish, but they all come to repentance. That's the love of God. He came to this world so we would not have to go to damnation. He took the penalty upon himself. That's love. That's great love. And thus, you and I have a powerful God, but he's a God of love, but he can also be a God of wrath. He's the God of hope, the God of peace, the God of love. He's the God of, the God of the Jews, the God of this world, but he's also the God of wrath. You look at Revelation, after the sixth chapter, and you don't see Jesus, you don't see Lord, you don't see grace. All you see is judgment, cataclysmic wars, bloodshed, catastrophic situations, ungodly, global, proportionate damage to this world. And you don't see anything until we come to Revelation chapter 19, when Jesus comes back for the second time to establish peace. But right now, we worship a true, wonderful God. And so, we come now to this particular place. Now, in chapter 15, verses 9 through 27, you have the rest. From verses 1 through 11, you had the first dimension of this chapter was the believer's relationship to Christ, and that means you need to abide. The second dimension of movement is in from verses 12 to 17, the relation of believers to one another, which means love, is the measure is determined by Jesus' death, verse 13, fellowship with Jesus, verse 14 and 15, and fruit bearing in prayer, verse 16, and they're all dependent on obeying his commands to love, verse 17. And then the last movement, verse 18 to 27, it is the believer's relationship to the world, which is separation, because the world hates the church, because it hates Christ, who has judged the earth and the world, and bearing witness to Christ in the power of the Holy Spirit, verses 26 to 27. And so we find in 1 John, verse 3:1, that says, behold, what manner of love the Father has bestowed on us, that we should be called children of God, and therefore the world does not know us because it did not know him. So Jesus now is going to be speaking about love. And then he's going to be speaking about the world's hatred for you and I. That is the one thing you have to understand. The Bible says that we have three enemies. Okay? Normally I don't have a dialogue, but I'd like to have a dialogue tonight. We have three enemies as a Christian. What is the first enemy? Satan. Absolutely. We have a common enemy. The Bible says he's like a roaring lion ready to devour us, to cause sadness and grief and pain, and he is the cause. He takes advantage of your weakest point. Think of your weakest point in your life. Guys, single guys, oh man, chicks, okay? He knows that. So he's going to always put some fine-looking chicks in front of you, always. It's not because you're good-looking. Satan wants to mess with you. You know, I'm getting prepared for this Saturday, for the Dwelling with Understanding. And this is totally different, man. Guys. A survey, an online survey of around 500 women were asked, you know, what is the best quality you want in a man? What would you desire? And the number one that mostly said, I want my future husband to be humorous. I love that. I mean, good, man. He says, and the second one is that you would treat, that they would be treated as equal, and also that you will love children. Being attractive, bottom, number two. So that's good news, guys. That's good news. You have to be humorous, love the Lord, love children, and respect the women. Isn't that what the Bible says? That's what the Bible says. That you need to be a lover of God, a lover of your wife, and the lover of your children. That's what women want. And so guys, still brush your teeth, dental floss still, continue. But I just thought of that right now. But we have an enemy, we have Satan. And what else? The world, and then one more. The flesh. Also, the three common enemies, okay? Okay, so if we're right now in a combat situation, and we're here, and we're gonna say, okay, men and women, we're here, we're gonna go fighting. We're gonna go to Montebello, we're gonna go to Beverly Boulevard. And there you have the enemies. You have the world, you have Satan and the flesh. That's it, nobody else. Just the world, Satan, the flesh, nothing else. It ain't because you're dying, it ain't because you're having flashbacks, and none of that stuff. It's the world, the flesh, and Satan. How does that work? Well, you'll see in a moment as we describe the world. But it says the lust of the eyes. That's how the world tells you. And your flesh goes, wow. And Satan goes behind you, get it. That's it. Very simple. That's as simple as I can say it. You're walking along, and the world says, ooh la la. And then your eyes look, and the flesh likes it. And now here's Satan with a little push. Go for it, man. You can always 1 John 1:9 it. Here we go for it. That's the enemies. So he's going to talk about the love of God. Now notice in verse 9. As the Father loved me, I also love you. Abide in my love. Condition. If you keep my commandments, you will abide in my love, just as I have kept my Father's commandments and abide in his love. So first of all, in verse 9, he says, just as the Father loved me with the intensity of the love that God has for me, Jesus said, I also have loved you with the same intensity. Abide in my love. Now live in my love. Condition and promise. This is the condition. If If you keep my commandments, here's the promise, you will abide in my love. And Jesus said, just as I have kept my Father's commandment and abide in his love. So Jesus even says that the reason why Jesus has this love, active love, and why he's still on, because Jesus has been also obedient and obeying God's commandment. So Jesus said in verse 11, these things I have spoken to you, that my joy may remain in you, and that your joy may be full. This is my commandment, that you love one another as I have loved you. And that's the critical point, the love of God. But you notice in verse 11, you see Christ's love for us, the love of Christ is modeled after God's love. So now we have to live in this love that he has modeled for us, to love one another. But this is divine love, you understand? This is not Google eye love. This is not your first love kind of feelings. We're not speaking about sex. We're not speaking about intimacy. We're not speaking about romance. We're speaking about love. You love your grandma, you love your grandpa, you love your mom and dad. I hope and pray you don't love them intimately. I love my mom very much. The more I see her, the more frail she is. I remember when my mom was very, very tall. And now my mom is shrinking. And I'm able to grab her and lift her with one hand and just lift her up. This is my mom. I love my mom very much. The love of a mother of her children, Courtney, if you say, okay, mom, it's right next to agape love. You know, your children, no matter what they do, it's unconditional love. You may not like what they're doing. You may not like their choices, but they'll always be your children. You don't care. You tell them, you know, I don't appreciate what you're doing, but I love you. You know, I really don't like all your drinking. I don't like what you're doing. I don't believe that you should get a divorce, but this is what you want to do. I don't agree with it, but you will always still be my son. You will always be my daughter. That will never change. That's how God's love is. Some of us sometimes feel like, I presume you feel this way, because I know I feel that way when I come to church. I've only been a pastor for 14 years, but I've been a Christian for 30 years. I remember going to church, and I did not want to go to church. You know why I didn't want to go to church? Because I had said something, I've done something, or behaved in such a way that I felt so hypocritical. I said, what am I going to church for? What's the point? But because it was not based on emotion, it was based on discipline. I'm going to go to the house of the Lord, regardless how I feel. And I've learned that already. If I go by my emotions, I'll never come to church. Never. Never. It's commitment. It's commitment. And you go to church, and there God has a word for you. There your friend is praying for you. There's a conversation that takes place, and God speaks to you. There, perhaps in worship, the words come out, and the words minister to you, and that's why you're supposed to be here. Just that word, just the lyrics and the singing that spoke to you. Or something happened along the way. Perhaps some of you were sick and you're saying, man, I wish someone could pray for me. And so there's times when you may not feel like coming to church, but it's not based on emotion, for we walk not by sight, but we walk by faith.
1: There are thousands of people in the world who are convicted and guilty by their own conscience every day. They're on the path of doom. They need someone to acquit them before their judgment. We have the words to acquit them through the blood of Jesus Christ. As Pastor Pancho has been teaching us on today's program of On the Level, as we continue our series of studies in the Gospel of John, today we've been looking at chapter 15 and a message called God's Love and the World's Hate. And we hope that you enjoy this lesson, and there's much more to learn, which we'll do so in our next program. Well, for the latest news and information, to know anything and everything about our ministry here at the Ark Montebello, as well as being able to review this study again, simply go to our website at thearkmontebello.com. 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It's there also. 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

0: scripture is inspired by God. This is K-Light, the pure light of the Hawaiian Islands.
1: Bearing his own cross, Jesus went forth to that place which is called Calvary. This is the Calvary Way with Pastor Don McClure. 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Great.

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1: Road that I used to walk, I don't walk no more. Road that I used to walk, Lord.
2: Hear the terrible, terrible reign of Manasseh and all the things that he did and that he brought in. We looked at those things, of course, this morning. But here is Manasseh came along, the son of Hezekiah, after his begging God to go on and live. This is what ended up the heartache that was there. And Hezekiah, all Manasseh maybe knew of Hezekiah was that he was a man that seemed to get what he wanted. Where Manasseh was born after Hezekiah got, and then Manasseh really got what he wanted, but he didn't ultimately want it at all. But then the wonderful thing is Josiah comes along there in chapter 22, 8 years old, you know, when he becomes king. In 31 years he reigned till, of course, he was 39 years old, did what was right in the sight of the Lord. And here, somehow or another, though, we find in his early years, in the influence around him, no doubt, was so wonderful there. But it came to pass in verse 3, the 18th year, that King Joash, that he sent Shaphan, the scribe, and the son of Azazel, these guys into the house of the Lord. And he says, go up to Hilkiah, the high priest, that he may count the money. And there he goes, and he tells him here, he says, go get the house of the Lord in order. Something begins just to move in his heart and his life there, after all these years, to want to go put things right, and again to get the carpenters and the builders and the masons, and to buy lumber and hew stone, repair the house. And there is something that's happening within him. He says, we've got to get the house of God. The God that he didn't even know anything about, there that he it hadn't been worshipped, and here his whole temple was corrupt. These brews of perverted persons and all this wickedness going on within it. But something happens within his heart, and he says, let's go fix the place up. And while they're cleaning it all out, they find the Word of God. Something that here, that Manasseh had almost destroyed all the copies of the scriptures. But here they go and find one as they bring it out. And then they sit down and they begin to read. And all of a sudden he realizes who he is. He realizes who he was really all about. And there he realized that who his father convinced him he was, or who his grandfather maybe caused him to think he was. He realized, I'm not that. I've got another destiny. And there he began to weep, and he rents his clothes, and he comes, he dealt his heart, it's just so moved. He wants to please God. I think that is probably the most wonderful thing when a person begins to realize that. We read a little article a while back about an Alabama 5-year-old who ended up being reunited with his mother because he had just one day his mother, or his parents, supposedly parents, they were gone, and he is watching a program with his babysitter about missing children. And is there, they're watching this program, there this little 5-year-old, he looks and he sees his picture about himself, describing him on this program. And here he'd been raised by some other people, but as he and his babysitter watch this, she's convinced this pipe might be shown, she calls the authorities. And as there they get over and check things out, lo and behold, it's him. And all of a sudden, this little 5-year-old gets brought back to its real parents after being stolen. And here he's growing up thinking this is who he is, and this is his name, and this is who his family really is, and all of a sudden to come to find it wasn't him. Well, that was kind of like Joseph. Here he's growing up and he's told this and he assumes this about himself, and he looks at the temple he's taking over in the kingdom, and he's taking over the corruption he's taking over, and all of a sudden God speaks to him as if to say, Josiah, that's not you. What? It's not you. This is who you are. And as he begins to listen to the Word of God, hey, there's nothing like the Word of God, is there? When you pick up the Bible and you realize this is God telling you, this is a wonderful letter to everyone of who you are. I don't. There's no book in all the world like it. Everything else wants to tell you, and I just oozed out of a hunk of slime. That's a real promising letter, isn't it? That's what our educational system wants to tell you. And I think it's so wonderful when somebody begins to pick up the Word of God and it tells them this is who you are. You are created in the image of God. You're created by God and for God and to be with God and be filled with Him. And as Josiah perhaps is listening there, and he's, and then they're going back through and they're reading somewhat of their history and realizing who they are and their great deliverance in the book of the law, which is, of course, the first five books, Genesis, Exodus, Leviticus, Numbers, and Deuteronomy. And they see this great deliverance, and they see Jehovah God, his God, the creator, the one who's down there in that temple that's now filled with these booze of perverted persons and all this other stuff is going on. Realizing that around us isn't real and this word is true. And when somebody begins to see that and they begin to focus in on this rather than the world around them, say, God, take my life. Take my life. Do wonderful things with it. What do you want to do? And when this happened with Joash, the next thing you know is he just did some very simple and yet wonderful things that changed him and made him the greatest king that Judah ever had. We looked at one of them this morning. I just want to give you the rest of them here tonight in the next few minutes, and then we'll have communion together. But it tells us here about him that when he found out who he was in chapter 23, it tells us there in verse 3, it says, then the king stood by the pillar, and we looked at this morning, and he made a covenant before the Lord to follow the Lord and to keep his commandments and his testimonies and his statutes with all of his heart and all of his soul to perform the words of the covenant that are written in the book. When somebody knows who they are, God just simply comes and he says, I want you to agree with me. This is who you are. You know you're created in my image. You know I'm God. I want you to let me be God. And with all your heart and with all your might, I want you just to give yourself over to me, and then you stand back and watch and see what I'm willing to do with you. But I'll take your life and do with it. But he didn't stop there. It tells us in verse 4, the king commanded Hilkiah. The next thing that seems to happen there, right out of his covenant there, to keep the Lord with all of his heart and all of his soul to perform the words of the covenant. There he commanded Hilkiah the priest to bring down out of the temple of the Lord all of the articles that were made for Baal and for Asherah and for all the host of heaven. And he burned them outside Jerusalem in the fields of Kidron, and he carried their ashes to Bethel. Look at this. The first thing that happened is this guy goes right, in a sense, into his own heart. He goes right in his own soul. You and I, the temple isn't outside us like it was with the children of Israel. The temple, the place of worship, is within the own heart, our own heart. And here he went in and he asked God, he says, I want you to wash and cleanse out of me. And he gets all this stuff, all this junk, all this pornography, all this trash. He pulls the stuff all together out of it there of Baal and Asherah, all the articles for worship and all the lascivious junk there that's in there, and he burns it outside. He has this graphic thing where he comes, God, I want it gone. I want it burned out of my heart, burned out of my soul. And then after it's burned, he takes the ashes and he says, you get those things down to Bethel. Get them out. Not only just enough to be burned and just kind of the who cares most of the time about ashes, but he's looking there and he says, I don't even want a remnant of it. I want you to take my heart and take my life, or take this temple, God, and everything that shouldn't be there. Let's burn it and then let's haul the ashes away down to Bethel. And Bethel is a wonderful place spoken of so many times in the in the Bible, where it's where Jacob went, and back to Bethel, and where his life was renewed with God. And it's like a wonderful picture almost. God, you get this, where there's only memories. You and I started where the ashes leave off. That's what God wants to do. To think that God literally can take of a heart. He told Jeremiah, he says, I'll take out that stony heart and I'll put in a heart of flesh. The wonderful thing is the Lord can take, and there's the renewing of the mind. The wonderful thing that only God, he restores the soul. And when you and I come, say, God, would you wash all of this stuff out of me? I don't want to dwell on it. I don't want to think about it. I don't want to be caught up in it. And there he went, and he wanted what was not of God burned, and the ashes taken, in a place of spiritual renewal to happen within his life. Verse 5, it says, then he removed the idolatrous priest whom the kings of Judah had ordained to burn incense in the high places in the cities of Judah, in the places all around Judah, and those who burned incense to Baal, to the sun, to the moon, and the constellations, to all the host of heaven. Now he cuts out not only all of the past and the raunchy stuff, and God, get it out of here and burn it up. He then cuts off all authority that used to bring in the wickedness. He gets rid of all of the priests, the idolatrous priests, those who burn the incense to Baal, the sun, the moon, the constellations, all the host of heaven. I don't want anything to do with it anymore. I don't want anybody there to intercede. I don't want all the old leaders, all the old priests, all the old teachers that I've had in my life up until now. They're gone. I'm through with them. I want them out of here. And here he goes in, and overnight here he removes the idolatrous priest. He destroyed in a sense all seeking. God, let's clean up the past and let's get straight how we're going to find the future. Destroying the horoscopes, essentially all the ways of seeking advice and leadership. God, I want to eliminate everything to where it only comes from you. Verse 6, he brought out of the out the wooden images from the house of the Lord to the brook Kidron outside Jerusalem, burned it at the brook of Kidron, ground it to ashes, threw its ashes on the graves of common people. We'll see more of that in a minute. But here is something there where he looks there and just anything whatsoever he can find. In his house, in his heart, in his thoughts. And I'll tell you, to me, it's such a wonderful thing when you see somebody, whether it's the drugs or the alcohol or it's pornography or it's things that they've got and literature they've got, when they just go home and get it out, burn it up, throw it in the fire, all the ashes away so you don't wake up the next day and go try to save the ashes or something. And then he tore down, verse 7, all the ritual booze there of the perverted persons there that went on. He looked there and there all sorts of perversion within his life. I want it out. I want it all gone. I don't want anything to do with it. There'll be no more place for it at all. And then we find in verse 10, it says, then he defiled or he destroyed Topheth, which is in the valley of the son of Hinnom, that no man might take his son or his daughter to pass through the fire of Molech. Here, of course, we looked at that a little bit this morning, but it was something there to where the place where the family was destroyed. And things that destroy the family there. People, you know, where their psyche was just looking almost at anything and everything that was not of God. Things that threaten his life and his family, he gets them out, destroys them. Verse 11, and then for a number of chapters, he goes through a number of verses there. All sorts of things that had to do with false worship. Even the treasures of Manasseh, all the way back to treasures of Solomon, the generations before, beautiful, beautiful artifacts that only the wealth of Solomon can create. Here are these statues and these things and that were offered unto Asherah and other things there. As it comes along, it tells us there in verse 19 there, or 13 of chapter 23, then the king defiled the high places that were in the east of Jerusalem, which were on the south of the Mount of Corruption, with Solomon, the king of Israel, had built for Ashereth the abominations of the Sidonians and Chemoth, the abominations of the Moabites, and so on. But here he looks there, and here during his time, of course, Solomon, who'd married all of these pagan wives and built houses of worship for them, and then had set them up with these beautiful artifacts of their gods and goddesses, was the children of Israel, seemingly, they were just so beautiful. They were just so expensive. They were such prized things, even though maybe at times they didn't worship them, they lingered. And he looked and he says, I want them all out. I want anything that is not of God to be gone. I wonder how many in our homes we have these things that I'll tell on my brother since he lives in North Carolina. But he one time, he was ill for a while and couldn't get better. And had been through quite a bit, my mother. she was convinced that had one of the things, and you'd have to know my mother, she's here, you can talk to her, she can defend herself afterwards, but the thing is that some of the things in his home, he had some very, very expensive and beautiful furniture, and he also had a bunch of these hats from the Knights of Columbus that were a very, very expensive thing that he got somewhere and passed down to him, and collector's items, but he had these things in his house. My mom and many people just praying for him, never get better. One time she comes, she says, I think a lot of these things are very pagan, they're in your house. And though he didn't worship, didn't think a thing about him, didn't care a thing about him that way, but there they were. And he ended up that he sat there and prayed about it, thought about it, got it out, and got better. And I wonder sometimes here, as you look here, as Josiah goes through, he says, anything that is not of God, anything that even though we don't even believe in it, that we might have, that's just some cute little artifact, just some cute little statue that's very rich to some people. And but it's oftentimes little images and gods that were very powerful influences on pagan people and kept them in darkness. And I wonder about their power. He even went so far there to where it tells us here in verse 16, there that Joash turned and he saw the tombs that were there on the mountain, and he sent and he took the bones out of the tombs and he burned them on the altar and defiled it according to the word of the Lord which the man of God proclaimed, who proclaimed these words. Here now, believed that some of the tombs in the high places there, possibly of some of their leaders, some of their priests, who knows who and all, but he goes and he takes their bodies out of the ground. And there as he takes their body and he burns them there into ashes. He's taking all of this. He's reducing everything to ashes, even of their old leaders and old influences that were there. Now, this was a way, in a sense, that in the Bible, it's interesting that when the people wanted to bring great shame on a capital crime, they would not only kill the person, but they would burn the body of the criminal after death. In Leviticus 20, verse 14, it says, if a man take a wife and her mother in its wickedness, and they shall be burned with fire, both he and they, that there be no wickedness among you. In chapter 21, verse 9, it says that the daughter of any priest, if she profane herself by playing the whore, she profaneth her father, and she shall be burned with fire. Here was something to where not only you would die, but only of some there that what they, because they had led others and they were to have a different call in life, that now the people were to take them out. Not only they had a capital crime in which they pay their life, but then their body was burned. And the body was burned because it was to be bring a shame upon them, that everyone else would look at this and realize a terrible thing about it. It's interesting. People at times have asked me what I think of cremation. Well, that's it. But the only thing that bothers me is I would look at funeral homes and all they charge, and both of them are a shame. But it's something to where here the body has a dignity. And here, Joash, he looks back at all those of their leaders that had no right to dignity. He went back and wanted to go back, who had led the children of Israel in the past into their shame and away from God. Joash came. His reformation was so profound. Not only today, but he went back and he says, anything. I don't care if it's my father. I don't care if it's my grandfather. I don't care who it is. I'm honoring God. And there he turned them to dust. And and then went on and he executed priests who brought the people into this. And then the wonderful thing, though, about the whole thing, in verse 21 it says, and then the king commanded all the people, saying, keep the Passover to the Lord your God, as it is written in the book of the covenant. Surely such a Passover had never been held since the days of the judges who judged Israel, nor in all the days of the kings of Israel and the kings of Judah. But in the 18th year of King Josiah, this Passover was held before the Lord in Jerusalem. Here was something to where he came. And now, he found himself, he says, we are going to have a Passover in here, as the people came and had Passover. It was the greatest of all their history. And they'd had some pretty astounding Passovers. Not greater than Moses or Joshua, because it goes on and it says it was since the days of the judges who judge Israel. So after Moses, after Joshua, but then since the judges, and they'd come back and they'd even repent and they'd get right with God. But still they never got right with God like this. Even at times when they had had great leaders and great and wonderful times of worship, it was something there. The greatest of all Passovers was the time there, it tells us here, when they looked in their attitude of their heart is, God, we're putting you first. We want to make a covenant with you. And, you know, and wash out of our hearts, clean the temple. And then not only clean the temple, but redirect our lives and let's get rid of everything else that leads us. And now we're going to worship you. And now we're going to follow you. And as there they went on to follow the Lord, that's the person who loves communion. You want to love communion, and the Lord is kind of like when he wants to wash somebody, most of the time we get into the tub, you know, with their feet, you know, or something. And here, wash my feet. And God says, okay. And he washes us. Or we even get into the tub and sit down and wash this part of me or wash that part of me. But Josiah, it's like he just came in and he says, God, fill up the tub. Wash me entirely. Wash my past. Wash my thoughts. Wash our presence. Wash the way we've lived. Cleanse us all over from stem to stern. Wash all our leaders out of us. Let's get to where it's all you. And that was the greatest of Passovers. What a great analogy. There, a great picture there it gives to us. Not an analogy, it's literally true. But the wonderful thing is when you and I come and want this, how the Lord looks at us and he says, you want to be clean? I'll make you clean. You want me, if you'll come and tell me your heart's not clean and you've got things in it, oh God, cleanse them all out. Burn them out. Renew my mind. That's what communion is. Even tonight, that's what we want to do now as we close, to have communion together. But as we do, whatever it may be that's in your own heart, whether it's to come and say, Lord, I don't know what you got planned for my life, but I want to give it to you. You can do that. You can come at communion and find yourself there. God, whatever is in that's not of you, whatever else has been a priest to me that is not of your word, I wanted ashes. And, you know, on one hand, this was tough. They could never do this before. Because they look back and they loved a lot of their priests and they love a lot of their leaders. But Josiah was looking to say, God, you and you alone are my leader. Make me clean. Make us all.
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0: Welcome to another edition of Brad Huddleston's TechWise. 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
1: If you've been listening to TechWise for a while, the Lord might be pulling at your heart to hit the reset button by going through a digital detox. 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Jesus promises us in John 8:36, "So if the Son sets you free, you are truly free." 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He will be way more compassionate toward you than you probably will be toward yourself. I'll have more information to come. 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

0: today's program, Pastor Waxer continues in the book of 1 Corinthians. Let's pick it up in 1 Corinthians chapter 10.
1: All right, last week as we looked at this challenge that Paul began to address to this church, as far as the main thing is to keep the main thing, the main thing. And look at verse 12, where we ended up on 12 and 13 as we saw this. Therefore, let him who thinks he stands take heed lest he fall. What an amazing challenge it is to be careful of pride. You know, we all know the great verse in Proverbs 16:18. Pride goes before destruction, and a haughty spirit before stumbling, or before a fall, as we learned often in the King James. You see, he's saying, hey, take heed if you think you stand, because if there where you think you are strong, that's where you're going to fall. We know the verse in Corinthians where it says, where I am weak, he is strong. And I believe that flip-flop is just as true. Wherever we think we are strong, that's where we're not setting up our guard. If you notice in Nehemiah this week, as you've been reading in the devotionals, remember, every single guy built the wall where? Right in front of his own home. He recognized the need to build that wall in front of his own house, thus he was going to make a secure and strong wall. And so we need to take heed that if we think we are strong, if we do, then that's when we're going to fall. And so those areas where, oh, I got this one, no worries, Or we begin to rationalize away, well, it's not really that bad, or this is being out of proportion. Those are some of the words that the enemy begins to use inside our lives. But whenever we rationalize, it's just rational lies. And it's important that we understand that. Then verse 13 is where we ended. It says this again, no temptation has overtaken you, but such as is common to man. And God, who is faithful, will not allow you to be tempted beyond what you are able, but with that temptation will provide the way of escape that we'll be able to endure it. An incredible verse, one that ought to be burned in all of our hearts, because is that word perissimos in the Greek, meaning trial or temptation, both and. A trial or a temptation. That same word, God says, hey, we saw three things where we ended up last week. Number one, they're common to everyone. He says, no temptation has overtaken you, but such as is common. Others have gone through what you were going through. Then the second thing he says, I will not allow you to be tempted beyond what you are able. Isn't that comforting? Amen? And remember, I told you, Mother Teresa's line. She said, I know God won't give me more than I can handle. I just wish he didn't trust me so much. And I just think that's a great, great line. But then the third thing is that there is deliverance. It says that he will give you the way of escape. And what? And that's endurance. And so often we think escape in our mindset means going around it or never having to deal with it at all. But no, the Lord changes us in the midst of it, in our hearts and in our minds. Well, Blevins and I were talking this week sometime, I forget exactly, over this verse. And what he and I were talking about was a real interesting insight that was brought up by Oswald Chambers. And that is that so often, when it comes to a trial, many times a trial is, in fact, comes in the form of a temptation. That's part of a trial. As the temptation comes, the temptation is to go that way, and there's the trial. Am I going to succumb to the temptation, or am I going to trust in the Lord? And what Oswald Chambers was bringing up is that often, listen to me, church, often temptations are not necessarily for bad things. Look at Jesus. After he fasted for 40 days, what he was tempted on was what three things? He was tempted on the subject of food, tempted in the subject of protection, and tempted in the subject of provision. None of those are bad. Food isn't bad. God's provision, that God would provide everything that he needed, and that God would protect him. You see, those things in and of themselves were not evil. And what Oswald Chambers was saying is that it's because where the temptation is when we shoot to go for the shortcut to get to those things. Are you following me? You see, he says, hey, why don't you just turn that rock into bread? Well, that's not the way God wants his powers to be used. And that's the me-serving attitude. It's the shortcut to that. Well, why don't you just bow down and I'll give you everything? Well, you know what? The Lord says all of it's mine already, but I know that's going to come through Calvary when we redeem it. And when we see the marriage supper of the Lamb and the seventh seal, we'll recognize then that the purchase has been made and the price is complete. I need to go through the process that God has to do it. Well, why don't you just jump down and God will protect you and the angels will grab you. He says, yes, God will protect me, but he says, do not tempt the Lord. You see, so often the temptation in our lives is not necessarily the item being bad, but it's the shortcut to get there. Amen? We see that's the same thing with us in our sexual intimacy and many other things. You're going to hear the lies of the enemy. Well, come on, it's natural. It's a beautiful thing. But yes, but it's the shortcut. Going away or a route that is not designed by God. In other words, as I said last week, if you're not married, you're not married. End of the sermon. Done. You know, but we still wanted to find some kind of loophole or this or that and all these different type of things. Or maybe peace. Some of us might be so longing for peace that we're trying to take it through a shortcut rather than recognizing that peace with God comes with the peace of God comes when we have peace with God. And maybe some here this morning, that's why the Lord brought you here. And so that today, even in this hot room, He's going to be able to minister to your heart and say, you know what, that peace that you want, it comes in peace with me, and then you have the peace of me. But you see, the shortcuts that you've been trying to take, they're not satisfying, because then my way, highway, will never do so. So now today, we pick up at verse 14, and let's go from there and see how far we can get with the amount of time that we've got for us this morning. It says this, therefore. You see, it's important that we spend that time to look at the backup, because of therefore, whenever you see it, you got to look and see what it's therefore. And so therefore, since we recognize that we have this wonderful protection, we have this wonderful provision for it, therefore, my beloved, it says, flee from idolatry. And what I'd like you just to stop right there, when it says flee from idolatry, jot down this. Idolatry also means focusing upon self. Because whatever you think about most, that is your God. And so often we think, well, you know, idols are this or that, or even some guy who's all into materialisms, and hey, I'm not into Beamers, and I'm not into all this stuff. But if your mind is constantly talking about how weak you are, how fat you are, how inconsistent you are, or how wonderful you are, and how, whether it is, either way, it's still conceit. It's still idolatry. I is the center of sin. S-I-N. And so if we're focusing on where my needs are not met, I'm not happy, I shouldn't have had this, I deserve more, that's idolatry. And so we need to recognize that. And he says, my beloved, flee from idolatry, which means even a total focus of pleasing or serving self. Now, I need to have your attention, please. Because one of you contacted the office this week when I had referenced in the context of those in this room, and I would know because we already have others who have come to the office as far as struggling with the areas of homosexuality. And the person who contacted the office, you didn't leave a way in order for me to contact, but the question was asked, hey, is there folks who can help? Are there people who are struggling with this that we can also talk with? And the answer is yes. The answer is yes. If you want to remain in a completely anonymous context, Exodus International Ministries is an amazing, wonderful ministry connected with Focus on the Family. And they do a wonderful job helping people who are struggling with the subject of homosexuality. But the same thing, there are other folks here. We just said, no temptation has overtaken you, but such as is common to man. And as I said before, we talk about all sin here. There is no sense of way of any kind of bashing other than sin bashing. Amen? So people's pride, arrogance, or sexual sins, those are sins. And the wages of sin is? And so, dear one, if you're the one who wrote the office, please come, contact, call, talk to Pastor Lee. He is one of the most amazing guys. He's just got the most gentle spirit. His whole job is to minister and to counsel people and help them work through the things where the enemy's trying to nip at them. But there's other ministries as well as ministries here in this state that could help you. Now, verse 15, he says to this. Well, let's put 14 and 15 together. He says, therefore, my beloved, notice, he's not coming at him. He's saying, guys, my family, my beloved, flee from idolatry. I speak to you as wise men. You judge what I say. Is not the cup of blessing which we bless a sharing in the blood of Christ? Is not the bread which we break a sharing in the body of Christ? Since there is one bread, we who are many are one body. For we all, please note or underline, we all partake of the one bread. Verse 18, look at the nation Israel. Are not all those who eat the sacrifices sharers in the altar? Now, those of you that have been with us on Wednesday nights, out of those five offerings that we have, remember, the fellowship offering or the peace offering was the only one where the people who brought were able to partake, remember? The burnt offering, the grain offering, no. The sin offering, but when it comes to the fellowship offering, they would take it, slice it, they would put part of it, but then part of it would come back and we would partake. And we talked about that because the fellowship is the one that we get to partake with God. Amen? You see, he wants to remove the sin from my life. He wants to consecrate my service. He wants to consecrate my heart. But when it comes to fellowship, that's what God wants you and I to partake in. And partaking means just that. Partaking. What part are you doing in the partaking in the fellowship of God? Have you facilitated that this week? Have you come in communion or have you been a spectator? Is the last time you found your Bible last Sunday when you put it under your seat? Or has that been something that's been consistent in your walk this week? He says, don't you realize that look at the nation of Israel, that all who partook of this offering, they all were able to receive. You see, it's the only sacrifice where one could and would. Now, what is the point? He's saying this. the one atoning sacrifice that all partook in before, now we know is Jesus. Behold the Lamb of God that takes away the sins of the world. So you and I, we are all made one. Now hear me now. We are all made one, united with him and each other in communion. In communion, that very thing that you see on both sides of the auditorium, this table here, he says, what unites us, what binds us together is that one sacrifice, Jesus. He says, and so when we gather together, we come and we are made one. Here, and I always say this at the weddings, I say, here we see the two becoming one. And when they do the communion, I say, now we see the one, Jesus, who is broken in two for each of you. It's a beautiful tie-in that God brings us all together. The point is this. We are one body. And so here's the thing. We either build one another up or we tear one another down. Now, if I'm walking down Waikiki and I see some guy punching himself, I kind of try to distance myself a little bit. Anybody else with me on that one? You know, I told you last week those guys that are like, whoa, you know, and they're doing their whole things like that. But if I see somebody that's slapping himself and punching himself, you're like, that's not healthy. That's not normal. And yet, do you realize that that's pretty much what the world sees when they look at the church? We're constantly seemingly beating up ourselves. Amen? You see, we are all partakers in the one family. You see, we are not individuals. We're not even a group of individual churches. And I just need to challenge some of my brothers and sisters out here. I applaud your zealousness for God and for righteousness. But can I just tell you one thing in caution? And that is simply this. I know for a fact, one thing that will bring out the wrath of any man is you going after his wife. You can say all you want about me, and it's like, all right, you're entitled to your opinion. But if you start bringing out inconsistence and untruths and harsh words about my wife, you are going to find you're going to ruffle my feathers. Because I love her. Are you following me? Well, the church is what? Bride of Christ. And so when we sit here and start going, oh yeah, well that church, and then oh that denomination, or oh that, that, that, you know what? Let them stand before God for where they need to be, but I'm not going to mess with his bride. It's his. He died for the sins of the world, including the sins of us who are the body of Christ. He says, we are made one with him, united with one another in communion. Communion is such a beautiful opportunity that puts us together with what's going on at First Press, what's going on at New Hope, what's going on at Hope Chapels. This morning, when we come together, it is by the one sacrifice of our one Savior, one faith, one hope, one Lord, Jesus Christ. And that's what ties us together, is the sacrifice. We all need Jesus' blood for forgiveness of our sins. Amen. And that is so important for us to have. Now, why am I making such a big point of this? Because I'm encouraged by this. Excuse me. I'm encouraged. Because I do a whole lot better for others than I do for myself. Anyone else out there like that? Like, there's a reason why Cindy and I don't work out. We don't work out, and you're like, yes, that's obvious. Okay, I got it. But there's a reason why. We are miserable workout partners. You see, so many times, we even had a gym. Somebody donated all this gym equipment in Molokai, and we brought it from San Diego and brought it over there and set up this beautiful gym that was in the church. So my office is right there. 10 feet away was an entire Nautilus gym. Did I use it? Obviously not. And Cindy and I would go, yeah, we're going to wake up tomorrow morning at 5:30, and we're going to go out there. And so the alarm would go off at 5:30, and it would be going off, and I'm like, oh, I am so tired. I don't even want to go. And she'd say, okay, click, turn it off, and she'd hug me again. All I had to do was, oh, I just don't feel like going. Okay, turn it off, and snuggle time. I call her Barnacle Barbie. You know, she just barnacles. Just peel, it's hot. Hot, babe. Stick. Vice versa. She'd wake up, and she'd be like, oh, I'm so tired this morning, and let's do it at 5 today in between the services. Let's go down there and we'll work out at 5. Yeah, we'll do it at 5. Obviously, it never happened. Are you following me? But the only times I've actually showed up to a gym was when I was supposed to meet someone other than my own family. And I would not leave you hanging. So the only time that I had like a 6-month run was when there was a guy in Molokai, and I would meet him there, and we would go and we would work out together. What's my point? You see, if you think this morning you are an individual, then maybe the rationalism of sin that's going to come upon you, where Satan's going to be nipping at you, you're going to go like, well, come on, you know, I mean, who's going to know? But if you recognize that your sin, Your compromise, like Achan, caused an entire nation to be impotent in battle. That sin in the camp weakens the strength of the body of Christ. Then maybe, just maybe, we will say, you know what? For me, I would take such a sacrifice, but at the cost of the name of Jesus, at the bride of Christ, the effectiveness of our testimony in this world, it's not worth that price. Amen? Start living for the walk of Jesus, for the church of Jesus Christ, for the name of the Lord. I always pray in my prayer life every single day, Lord, do not allow me to shame your name. You know what, to be honest, I think that's one of the reasons why God has just blessed this crazy little hyperactive, you know, guy for the Lord. It's for some reason in my life, about four mentors that I had, they were all distant mentors. They were people whom I watched on TV or read their books and so forth. And every single one of these men went down in flames in moral failure. Every single one of them was like, wow, what is going on here? Now, many of them have been able to come back and restore their lives. Gordon McDowell is one of them who has now come back and so on and so forth. But there are all these guys who wrote books that changed me, challenged me as a young man in Christ. And then boom, boom, boom, one after another. And so there was just something that I saw the impact that it had on others. And I said, Lord, no gaze upon a woman, no book, no time on an internet is worth what it does to your name. And you see, that is why he's saying to this Corinthian church that is getting riddled with compromise, he's saying, guys, we are part of a larger movement. Get out of yourselves. Now notice verse 19, it says this. What do I mean then? He says, that a thing sacrificed to idols is anything, or that an idol is anything? No. But I say that the things with the Gentiles sacrifice, they sacrifice to demons and not to God. And I do not want you to become sharers, please note, in demons. Verse 21, harsh one. You cannot drink the cup of the Lord and the cup of demons. You cannot partake of the table of the Lord and the table of demons. Wow. See, Paul is challenging this church. He's saying, though there are no other gods, hear, O Israel, the Lord your God is one. There are no other gods, and we know that to be true. However, there is an enemy. There is, as it says in Ephesians 6, verse 12, it says this, for our struggle is not against flesh and blood, but against the rulers, against the powers, against the world forces of this darkness, against the spiritual forces of wickedness in the heavenly places. There is a battle that is going on. He's saying this Satan, he is a deceiver, and he is behind all false worship. Let me say it again. Satan is a deceiver, and he's behind all false worship. And so what he's trying to say is, though there are no other gods, and so the worship of Baal and the worship of this and the worship of that is all the way down to Taoism and Shintoism and everything else. He says, though there is nothing, when a person comes up and they clap three times and bring the essence of the spirit upon them to try to awaken the spirit as they come into a Buddhist temple, he says, there is no other god. There is nothing behind that gold icon. It's just a gold icon. However, although it is not valid, he's saying, it is not innocent because Satan is the one behind it all. Amen? Church, wake up. There is the secular and there is the divine. There is that which is going to bring us to truth, to fruit, to righteousness, and there is that which is going to hinder us and even tear us down. He says, I want to lay aside for to run the race with endurance and lay aside every sin and encumbrance this morning. Like I said, I know this message is a tough message in a tough room with the heat that's going on today, but again, I think there's a purpose for us to recognize this, because he is saying, listen, we need to recognize that he says in verse 21, you cannot drink the cup of the Lord and the cup of demons. You cannot partake in the table of the Lord and the table of demons. You see, these simple things like, for example, yoga. Yoga. I know church groups that were having yoga stretch classes. YMCA's yoga stretch classes. Now, Waxer, are you saying that yoga is evil? Hear me clearly. Define yoga, and I'll answer your question. Because the form, the origin of yoga is, in fact, a worship to a pagan god, Om. And if you recall, you would sit in your positions and go, Om, Om. And you're calling upon the name of a pagan, demonic, false deity. You see, Eastern meditation means empty your mind. Christian meditation says, set your mind on the things above. One says, clear it, which means it's wide open for any nonsense. The other says, focus it on the things of God. Set your mind on Him, and He will set your path straight. Amen? You see, we need to be aware. Not just blindly going, dur-dur-dur. But what is it that He is teaching? What is going on around me? Though it is not valid, it is not innocent. That is the line I want you to jot down all the rest of the day. If you hear nothing else, we need to understand that. You see, the reason is because many are doing this and not even aware of it. They come to church, but they serve other gods and other altars throughout the week, and they're not even aware of it. Sometimes those other gods, remember, that what you think about most, that is your God. So is it money? Is it what others think of you? Is it the applause and the approval of the opposite sex? And so we think about what we need to do with our bodies and working out and all these different things and spend all this time and energy so that we can have attention from others. You see, anything other than focus on God is other, and that is exactly where Satan wants us. How many of you guys, this is really probably going to date myself, but how many of you in this room have actually seen James Michener's movie, Hawaii? Okay, all 20 of us. But in the movie, if you recall, the queen, she herself becomes a Christian. The missionary shares the gospel with her. But when she dies, her husband, who was in fact her brother, and so when the missionaries come, they said, hey, you can't have this incestual relationship, and so they separated themselves. But then the missionary comes in, and he sees that her husband, her brother, is doing the Hawaiian rituals of what they would do in the pagan form when someone would die, as far as gouging out your eyes. And he comes in, and he says, why are you doing this? Why are you doing this? She became a Christian. This is not right. And he said to her, goes, yes, but in her dying breath, when she pulled me in, she said, take care of the old ways too, just in case. Well, folks, according to the Word of God, a person who would say that is not born again. Maybe no one's going to love you enough to tell you that right now. But if that's where you're at, there's also a classic scene in, what is it, that movie, The Mummy? When the mummy comes after him, he's got a chain for every single religion. Remember that? He holds up the Star of David. Then he holds up the little, you know, and he starts kind of pulling out everything that he can. And he holds up a cross, and the jewelry is not going to save you. It's the Lord Almighty. He who is in me is greater than he who is in the world. Amen. So where are your allegiances this morning?
0: And that's it for today's program with Pastor Waxer Tipton, teaching from 1 Corinthians chapter 10.
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1: Everyone goes through pain and hardship in life, but it's a problem when the pain turns into a pity party. Here's the solution from Pastor Lloyd Pulley.
2: I've discovered the more I'm turned inward, the more I look at my pain and I get into my own pity party, the more miserable it becomes. And it's a trap. But when you begin to see, you know, that what you're going through, the pain you're going through, consider others that are going through equal pain or more, all of a sudden you're going to have a desire, Lord, help me. Whatever I'm experiencing this, that this could be a blessing and encouragement to others.

This is Bridging the Gap, the radio ministry of Calvary Chapel Old Bridge. Pastor Lloyd Pulley is our teacher, and today we're going to bring to a close Pastor Lloyd's series on spiritual warfare. It's called Spiritual Warfare 101.

spend it on something, you can't get it back. It's gone. And I think of that, you know, 153,000 in sleep. So if you separate that, it's 300,000 and change that you now have choices to make with those minutes. And I find most of our failure is not so much the doing the wrong thing in those minutes. It's not doing the thing we should be doing. It's not doing the right things. It's the sin of omission. He who wins souls is wise. And this is the idea, is that we are lifted up above our petty problems to see that which is eternal. And you can even consider your worst enemy with compassion and care in light of eternity. First of all, they can't really hurt you ultimately, because you're hidden in Christ, no matter what they've done to you. God will use it. You could go back into your history, go back into your life. Somebody may have totally messed you up. Maybe abuse or molestation, or could be all kinds of things. Drugs, you know, rape. I mean, there could be a variety of things in this room. But when you get a bigger vision of God, you see that God could use things that you can't imagine. I always remember Squanto, you know, when he first was captive and taken as a slave and taken to Spain, and then some friars picked him up and trained him in the Christian religion, and then he finally got enough freedom to go back to his home village, only to be captured again before he even got there and taken to England as a slave. And then he learned the English language, and then he came back eventually, only to find everybody in his village dead. Nobody that he knows. Smallpox had killed them all. And he wandered into the pilgrim's place just the right time. I mean, imagine you're a pilgrim there, you're from England, and this Indian comes out of the woods speaking fluent English and just blew their mind. And he was the cause of them surviving and thriving in that new world. Now, none of us would have chosen to be in his shoes, right? Or moccasins, if you will. None of us would have loved to be there, right? We wouldn't choose that life. It's like our lives. We can bemoan all the problems we're going through, but who knows how God will use those issues in our lives to equip us in ways that no one could understand. Hey, listen, I was always angry with God, you know, being fatherless, and you know, my mom died, and I was angry, you know, with the world. I remember just being angry. And, you know, God eventually began to open my eyes to see things that I didn't see. To see how he put me in the home of my grandmother to raise me, and she instilled prayer, instilled things in me. And I look back at that, but still in my rebellion, I made some bad decisions. God put other people in my life, and all those bad decisions I made, God didn't waste any of them, because all of those helped me have an understanding of the real world and what's going on. And all right, now let's see how we can turn this into intercession for others. So when you think about what to pray for, if you ever wonder, what do I pray for people about? That's an easy one. What do you need? What's your greatest need? What's your greatest desire? Yeah, that's what you pray for. That's how you pray for others. In fact, think of your own problems and needs. That's your list right now. If you're going through a dark time, I'll tell you, the best thing you can do is think of what other people are going through right now and pray for them. You know, when I had my little scooter thing, and I thought, hey, this might be it. I might be having a Johnny Erickson ministry from here on out. All I could think of is, Lord, thank you. I'm still alive, and, you know, however you want to use me. And then by his mercy, I got my legs and hands feeling back. And then, you know, one thing leads to another. But you know what? I got to tell you, amazing things when you intercede. So your struggle is a foundation for prayer for others. And the struggle is essential at times. Now, the enemy's going to also probe. He's going to prod. He's going to try to see a weak point. That's all a part of your testing. This is what we do with equipment. We put it through the rigors of pressures way beyond what it's meant to handle to see its breaking point. And the Lord allows us to see just how much he can show himself powerful in the midst of us. So all the difficulties that you face are the difficulties that a lot of people face. Though sometimes we don't know. Especially if you're addicted to social media. You think everybody else's life is perfect out there. We're all liars. Now the reality is much different. There's a lot of pain and a lot of sorrow and a lot of challenges in this life. But here's the thing, all the difficulties of this fellowship are our difficulties. One body. We're sojourning together, our 35th year.

0: in Old Bridge started from a little Bible study 35 years ago. And look what God has done. But think about how he's equipping you to maybe be a part of something new that will reach your generation. So whatever the body's needs are, some people in the body here are under a lot of stress. Pray for those that are struggling with jobs and marriages, situations and provision and single parents struggling to get by. I tell you, that was the most heartwarming thing of how many single parents came out to our New Year's Eve fellowship, and people that normally would have been, you know, alone and had no family to go to. And it was like they found their family. It was just electric here. But think of other missionaries too, other countries. Think of what's going on in Iran and pray for those people. I mean, to put up with that stuff, and everything is forced by the government to look a certain way and point the camera's eye and pretend they're all, you know, hating America. Let me tell you something. There's a lot of people in that country that are praying, oh God, help us get out of this so we can give you glory. And in China and in Syria and North Korea, some of our brothers and sisters around the world don't even know if they're going to be alive tomorrow. And think of the missionaries here, you know, the Lincoln in Nicaragua and work in Peru, South America, Hungary, Serbia that we're supporting, Uganda, going to be going there in a few weeks and encouraging a lot of the churches there. Think of all of that. So prayer essentially is the big remedy, but it ties all the truth, because all these pieces of armor that we talked about, they're all doctrines. They're all truths, and they're great truths, but prayer brings life to it. When you have that prayer in your heart and your mind, the idea, it's a powerful thing. Think of all the people that are struggling, trying to fill that gap and that emptiness in their life with some drug, some passion, some other lesser passion, struggling maybe sexually, struggling with pornography, struggling with, you know, all kinds of, I mean, all those stuff can distract you from and keep you from getting the real thing, the thing you're really longing for, a connection with your Creator. That peace and the joy and the fruit of the Spirit is prominent. But again, the most significant prayer of all, the prayer that brings us to the emptying of our self-concern that eats us up and immerses our lives into others, this is why Paul gives us a great picture. He says, pray for me. So he's, and all these things, he's asking for prayer. But what he's asking for is not what you'd think. He's in prison right now. This is a prison epistle. And conditions there were not good. And I can only imagine how difficult it was. If you ate, it was only because somebody gave you food in those prisons. If you were clothed, it was only because somebody provided some clothing for you. That was how prison worked. And usually it wasn't really a long-standing thing. It was a temporary thing because they were going to judge your case, and then you're either going to be dead or enslaved or set free, depending on your case. It wasn't like they incarcerated people for a long time, but he was there waiting for a few years for his case to come up. In the meantime, how's he going to eat? How's he going to clothe himself? You'd think he'd be worried about that. Look what he's praying for. That utterance may be given to me, that I may open my mouth boldly to make known the mystery of the gospel. Every time you go through something that's maybe shocking your world, maybe you got some health news from the doctor, maybe you're facing cancer treatments, maybe you're facing a broken home, you know, and the heartbreak of that, I want you to lift your eyes above the horizon and seriously consider, God, I need you more than ever before, but so that you might give voice to this experience that others could be encouraged by it. I've discovered the more I'm turned inward, the more I look at my pain and I get into my own pity party, the more miserable it becomes, and it's a trap. But when you begin to see, you know, that what you're going through, the pain you're going through, consider others that are going through equal pain or more, all of a sudden you're going to have a desire, Lord, help me, whatever I'm experiencing this, that this could be a blessing and encouragement to others.
1: Well, it's tough when we go through struggles like Pastor Lloyd just mentioned, Making lemonade out of lemons is one way the world describes making something good out of a bad situation, and we certainly can do that with the struggles of life if we allow God to work in us and through us. What a great example we can be. Pastor Lloyd will be right back with the final segment of our series on spiritual warfare here on Bridging the Gap. Few testimonies open a window into the Muslim heart the way Nabil Qureshi's does. Raised in a loving Pakistani family and trained from childhood to defend Islam, his honest pursuit of truth led him somewhere he never expected, face to face with Jesus Christ. In seeking Allah, finding Jesus, Qureshi shares the friendships, the late-night conversations, and the unmistakable moments when the Lord met him personally. He walked gently through what Muslims actually believe and what the Bible actually teaches, and he shows what it truly costs to leave one faith and follow another. Seeking Allah, Finding Jesus is our gift to you with a donation of $20 or more to Bridging the Gap with Pastor Lloyd throughout the month of August. 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You can also write to our new mailing address, 123 White Oak Lane, Old Bridge, New Jersey. The zip code 08857. Here's Pastor Lloyd now to bring us the conclusion of today's message called Battling in Prayer, and the final segment in his series in Ephesians 6 called Spiritual Warfare 101.
0: So this is what Paul says. Give me utterance that I can speak boldly. For verse 20 says, for which I'm an ambassador in chains, that is, that I may speak boldly as I ought to speak. See, he was an ambassador in chains, which is kind of an ironic thing because ambassadors generally have immunity from any arrest, immunity from any problems. They can park wherever they want to park in New York City and they don't get a ticket, or they'll get 30 tickets and they don't have to pay it. It doesn't matter. They can get away with anything. Ambassadors have kind of a, you know, get out of jail free card. They don't have to ever worry. But here's an ambassador that's in chains. He's an ambassador from God, and the world is not giving him anything. But what he's really asking for is that I might continue to be that ambassador, representing the gospel of grace to a world that hates the God who's offering it, so that they could change their mind about him. Realize, well, maybe God isn't such a hard-driving master after all. Maybe God isn't so mean after all. Maybe he isn't just so hateful and he wants to ruin my life. No, he's not. And that's why we need more ambassadors out there. So he's saying, pray for me in this regard. He could be sick. He could need healing. He doesn't pray for any of that. He'd be set free. And that was the reason for Paul's amazing joy and power. He just never thought of himself. He always saw things in light of eternity. And that's what prayer does. And he prays for boldness, his top priority. You know, Paul was not, it seems, a natural speaker. He was actually held in a little contempt by the Corinthians because they were comparing Apollos, who had this dynamic personality and great communicator, and they were like, oh, I like Apollos. And Paul, he's okay. And yet the reality is God used Paul to write 2/3 of the New Testament. He needed to depend upon the Lord. I think sometimes, I know when I first became a Christian, I thought the Lord was going to use me in sports and use me as, you know, one of those guys to really excel. And then I'd have my little platform in which to tell people it was all Jesus, you know, kind of a thing. And the Lord says, no, I'm going to use you in a speaking thing. Now, you have to understand something. Public speaking was terrifying to me. I mean, in high school, it was like a root canal. There's just no way. And when I first became a Christian, even more so, because I could not articulate. I mean, I remember being in a prayer gathering the first time, and people were going around praying, and I'm thinking, I'm figuring it out. Okay, that person and that person, no, they're coming around. It's going to get to me. What in the world am I going to say? I was terrified. See, the point I'm making is that God had a little bit of sense of humor to use me in a way that I could never have imagined, so that I would have to depend upon him. Pray for me, Paul says, that I would speak boldly as I ought to speak. And I can ask you, as people here, to pray for me to continue to speak the truth in love, to bring his word, to let Jesus be seen in all his glory. Do you pray for others specifically to speak the gospel? Do you pray for power for you to share the gospel? I'll never forget. In fact, I shared it this Sunday night. I remember this man who was part of the fellowship almost 30 years ago. An older gentleman, retired, lived in one of these apartments over here in Parkwood Village, and knew everybody in his whole apartment because he would sit out in the front and he'd say hi to them, remember their name, write down whatever prayer requests, and he'd pray for them. And then he came over here and he was in the foyer and he'd learn your name and he'd write it down. He had a list of hundreds of names in his Bible, memorized all of their names and knew every need that they presented him because he was always interested. What can I pray for you about? Man, when the Lord took him home, it was like I was in mourning because I realized, Lord, please raise up other people that pray, that see that. See the power. I believe he was a large part of the key and the secret of what God did and blessed here. So my prayer is that, Lord, help us to have this same mentality. You know, look, prayer is, it's a variety. You know, find a quiet time in the morning and just get a habit. Pull out a little list of maybe the Lord's put some people on your heart, or maybe wait till some come to your mind and write them down. And maybe then you could follow up with a text or a call. But open your heart up. I always like the acronym ACTS because essentially it's like first you start with adoration, the A, adoration. First, you know, don't bring your shopping list to the Lord first. Just, Lord, who you are. Just begin to praise him and rejoice in him. And then confession, the C, A-C, confession. That is, okay, Lord, you know, now that I've got a better picture of you, I see myself a little in greater need than I thought before I start praying. And Lord, I pray, just, you know, this is who I am. I'm impatient, I'm this, I left that, and I missed that opportunity the other day. Lord, just, oh, this is who I am. Lord, forgive me, help me. And then thank him. You thank him for his salvation. You thank him that he's already forgiven you the things you're confessing, and that he's going to do that work, and you're thanking him ahead of time before the even answer comes, and then you ask him. You supplicate. So you've got adoration, confession, thanksgiving, and supplication. It's a great little thing to remember. Write it down. And it'll kind of jumpstart you in your prayer. And one of my secrets, honestly, in every prayer meeting, I keep forgetting to tell people in prayer meeting and in your own private prayer, a real key is to have a piece of paper and a pen or pencil on hand. Because as you're praying, things are going to come to your mind, people. So you pray for them, but write it down. Just write their name down. Write down, then something will come to your mind, just write it down. I'm over here listening to people praying. I'm kind of writing that thing down myself because I can always go back to that. And now I've got something that's going to give me a foundation to even pray more. And then sometimes I'll remember the things I forgot to do. Oh, I got to call John. Oh, I got to write that down. Sometimes I'll get a whole half a sheet of paper of things that I've forgotten because I'm praying. Because now the enemy wants me to stop praying, so he's going to remind me all the stuff I need to do to try to distract me. If I didn't have that piece of paper and pencil, I'd stop praying because I don't want to forget that. And I go and take care of it. If I got the piece of paper, I'll just write it down. And then I got a whole list of things I forgot. It's wonderful. But then I keep praying. I write it down, then I keep praying. Write it down, keep praying. I want to just encourage you just from a practical standpoint. Praying without ceasing is the more you pray, the more you're going to want to pray. The more you pray, the more you actually can pray. The more you pray, the more you will pray. And he who prays little will pray less. But he who prays much will pray more. And he who prays more will always be asking to be able to pray more abundantly. I'll tell you, I still feel like I'm a toddler in the area of prayer. I really do. I know next to nothing. So this message is just as much as a reminder to me what fits all the truth of the gospel and the armor together than anything else. It's the ultimate test of our life. Don't think of prayers as a duty. It's not. It's true expression of the Christian life, the outcome of all knowledge and wisdom. So when he says, "And for me, utterance may be given to me that I may open my mouth boldly to make known the mystery of the gospel," that was burning on his heart to use the painful imprisonment that he was experiencing to change lives eternally. And I can tell you there's a lot of hardened, cruel Roman soldiers that found salvation because of Paul the Apostle. And then they had an impact. And eventually the whole Praetorian Guard of Caesar. And eventually that Galilean, our Lord and Savior, who was a nobody in the eyes of the world, conquered Rome with the love and the power of the gospel. So who can tell what the Lord might do?
1: 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So true, isn't it? Thank you, Pastor Lloyd, for a great message today out of Ephesians 6 and a great series called Spiritual Warfare 101. 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
2: Pastor Lloyd, many Christians have Muslim neighbors, co-workers, or friends, but they aren't always sure about, you know, how to talk about the faith. 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
0: Well, look, I'd remind them people are people wherever you go. And because someone's a Muslim or skeptic or anything, we should still see them in God's image. Relationship matters. Listening matters. Getting a chance to maybe find out what they believe. 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
0: 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A unique look at the Muslim world because he grew up as one. And I love the way the book is situated. He encounters a Christian in college. The whole book is about him arguing like, well, you're wrong. And he's trying to defend his position, but this Christian is unmoved. He does his research, comes back with the answers, and eventually wins Nabil's heart.
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1: So we have a completed look at our spiritual warfare. 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Pastor Lloyd has a new series on biblical living to share with us, and it all begins next time, right here on Bridging the Gap with Pastor Lloyd Pulley, brought to you by Bridging the Gap Ministries.

0: This Wednesday at Calvary Chapel Honolulu, it's movie night with the 2026 film release, A Great Awakening. With the colonies on the brink of collapse, the Reverend George Whitfield sparks the first Great Awakening, uniting an entire generation with his thundering proclamation of liberty in Christ.
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0: 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A Great Awakening, 6 p.m. Wednesday, August 12th. 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

0: Welcome to The Word for Today, featuring the Bible teaching ministry of Pastor Chuck Smith, founder of the Calvary Chapel Movement. This radio program is a chapter-by-chapter, verse-by-verse study through the entire Bible. And on today's edition of The Word for Today, Pastor Chuck continues his message, Wolves in Sheep's Clothing, as we pick up in 1 John chapter 4, verse 1. And now, with today's study, here's Pastor Chuck.
1: Shall we turn now in our Bibles to 1 John chapter 4? As we go back to verse 24 of chapter 3, the latter portion, hereby we know that he abides in us by the Spirit which he has given us. I know that God abides in my life. How do I know? Because he has given me the Holy Spirit. Paul said the Holy Spirit is the earnest of our inheritance until the redemption of the purchased possession. We've been sealed, he said, with this Holy Spirit of promise. The seal was God's mark of ownership. I belong to God. He's placed his stamp of ownership upon me. That is the Holy Spirit, which is the earnest of our redemption, or the down payment. God showing that he is sincere in his intention of total redemption for you has given you his Holy Spirit as sort of the down payment, earnest of our redemption the redemption of the purchased possession. Now, as he begins chapter 4, he said, don't believe every spirit, but try the spirits whether they are of God. Because many false prophets are gone out into the world. Jesus, in his Sermon on the Mount, chapter 7 of Matthew's Gospel, said, beware of false prophets who will come to you as wolves in sheep's clothing. So it's hard to tell a false prophet by his looks. He looks like a sheep. One of the deceptive things is that we think that a false prophet is going to be false in everything he says, when oftentimes a false prophet will tell 90% truth. That's what makes them deceptive. They say so much that is true. Satan came and he said a lot of things. Did God say that you can eat of all of the trees that are in the garden? Is that what God said? Yes, all the trees but the one in the midst of the garden. Jesus, when he was tempted by Satan said, hey, it is written he will give his angels charge over thee to keep thee in all of thy ways. But he took the scripture out of context. Beware of false prophets. How can I tell a false prophet? Basically, it comes down to what is their witness or testimony of Jesus Christ and what is the fruit of their ministry. Now, we are told not to believe every spirit, to try the spirits to see if they are of God, because there are many false prophets that are gone out into the world. There's a lot of false doctrine. There are a lot of false prophets. And unfortunately, there are a lot of people following these false prophets. Beware when someone says, now look, the scripture is sort of a difficult book to understand. It's best that you not read the Bible. Just read our books that explain the Bible for you. Because if you don't have our books to explain the Bible, it's just such a difficult book, you'll never understand it. So whenever they're peddling books and discouraging you and just going to the Word of God, beware. We encourage you to get into the Bible and read the Bible, and I'm not afraid of anything you'll come to believe by just reading the Bible. But you read some of these books, and I'll tell you, you're going to be led out into left field. Sometimes people come up to me, and they'll start off, and they say, have you ever thought about this? And they'll start off on some, you know, weird tangent. And I said, where did you get that? Well, I was reading the Bible the other day, and I just thought, I said, come on, where did you get that? You didn't get that by reading the Bible. And of course, it's some doctrine that's being espoused by Jehovah's Witnesses or Mormons or something else, and their minds have started to question because they brought up a seeming problem, and I was just thinking. No, you weren't. Someone planted that stupidity in your mind. You'd have never gotten that just reading the Bible. Now, God didn't say anything weird. And if your interpretation of a scripture is weird, then you've got the wrong interpretation. Mainly, God said what he meant. And if you just read the Bible, the Spirit of God will teach you the truth, and you don't have to be worried about getting all a field of the truth when you just stick to the Word of God. But these people who have these weird twists, the reason why they say, oh, don't read the Bible, you read our books, is you'll never come to these same weird twists that they have unless you read their books. You know, it's so outlandish. You know, you read in Revelation, for instance, chapter 7, God seals 144,000 of the tribes of Israel. And then he begins to name the tribes, the tribe of Asher, 12,000, Zebulun, 12,000, and so forth and so on. And so because they do not want to recognize that God is going to be working with Israel again, they say, oh, well, that is spiritual Israel. That's really the church, you see, because we're spiritual Israel. Well, what spiritual tribe are you from? I mean, you see, you wouldn't get spiritual Israel by just reading Revelation chapter 7. You've got to read that into it, or have someone read it into you and then tell you, well, that's what it really means. Oh, well, that's interesting. I never saw that, you know. So try the spirits to see if they be of God. And basically, what is their testimony of Jesus Christ, and what is the fruit? Hereby do we know the Spirit of God. Every spirit that confesseth that Jesus Christ is come in the flesh is of God. Now, that is more than just what meets the eye on the surface. Jesus Christ is come in the flesh, but Jesus is his name, which is a contraction of the Hebrew Jehovah Shua, Joshua. Jah is the Hebrew contraction for Jehovah. Joshua. Shua in Hebrew is salvation. Jehovah is become our salvation. Christ is the Greek for the Hebrew Mashiach, or the Messiah, the anointed one. So the testimony is that Jesus is Jehovah, our salvation, the anointed Messiah, and that he has come in the flesh. And so it is a witness or a testimony of God coming in the flesh. And if that is not their witness, then they are a false prophet. Now, they may say a lot of truth, and they may have a lot of fanciful stuff, but they're a false prophet when they deny the deity of Jesus Christ. That he is indeed God come in the flesh, Jehovah Shua, the Mashiach, who has come in the flesh. And every spirit that confesseth not that Jesus Christ is come in the flesh is not of God, and this is the spirit of Antichrist, whereof you have heard that it should come, and even now already is in the world. There is a great spirit of Antichrist in the world today. A lot of people opposed to Jesus Christ. Now you are of God, little children. You've overcome them, because greater is he that is in you than he that is in the world. You see, going back to verse 24 of chapter 3, God has given to us the Holy Spirit, who abides within us. And greater is he that is in you than the spirit of Antichrist that is in the world. Now they are of the world. Therefore they speak of the world, and the world hears them. Their message is a popular message that the world enjoys hearing. But they deny the real power of God. Now we are of God, and he that knoweth God hears us, and he that is not of God does not hear us, and hereby know we the spirit of truth and the spirit of error. First of all, we know it by their witness of Jesus Christ. Secondly, beloved, let us love one another, for love is of God, and every one that loveth is born of God and knoweth God, and he that loveth not knoweth not God, for God is love. The second way I know the Spirit of God is the fruit of the Spirit in my life will be love. Love for one another. Beloved, let us love one another. Love is of God, and it is the proof that the Spirit that dwells in me is the Spirit of God if the fruit is love coming forth from my life. Now, you say, well, I know I have the Spirit of God because I speak in tongues. You don't know any such thing. Tongues is not a proof that the Spirit of God is abiding in you. Satan is able to counterfeit tongues. The real proof that the Spirit of God is abiding in you is love. The fruit of the Spirit is love. And if I speak with the tongues of men and angels, and I have not love, it's no more meaningful than taking a cymbal and clanging on it and making a noise. It is a meaningless noise. The proof is the love. So Jesus said, when the Holy Spirit is come, he will bear witness of me. I know it is the Spirit of God because of the witness that he is giving of Jesus Christ. I know that it is the Spirit of God because the fruit, the effects of it within my life is love. A great love for my brothers and sisters in Christ. A great love for the family of God and the things of God. And if you can love me, you know you've got the Spirit. Let us love one another, for love is of God. Everyone that loveth is born of God and knoweth God. Now, this is the agape love. It isn't the gushy Hollywood junk that is passed off for love. It isn't even the phileo that we have within the strong family units. But it is the agape. There is the love which is the eros. There is the love which is a phileo, deeper, emotional, whereas the eros is pretty much fleshly. The phileo is more involved with the emotions. But then there is a love that is of the deepest level, and that's the agape, and that's love in the spirit level. Many people who fancy themselves to be in love are actually in eros. And it's too bad that in the English language, we don't have a broader word, as do the Greeks. You know, we have love, and look what the word has to cover. Everything, from peanuts to my grandkids or my wife. Hot fudge sundaes. I love them all. But what I feel for a hot fudge sundae is far different than what I feel for my wife. But I've got one word, love them. Now, in the Greeks, they had the different words for the different types of love. You have well, my love for hot fudge sundae, I suppose, would be eros. It's a fleshly love. And it's too bad that we can't really define our love when we're communicating with each other, because some of these young fellas that are going out with these girls, they whisper in their ear, "I eros you, baby." I have a strong sexual drawing to you. The eros in reality is pretty much self-centered. I like the relationship for what I get out of it. I don't care what you get out of it. It's what I am getting. The satisfactions that I feel. The phileo is a little deeper, and it is more of a give and take reciprocal. I love you because we agree on so many things, and we can share, and you can add to my understanding, and you're interested in what I have to say. And it's a give and take. Like someone said, marriage is a 50-50 proposition. I've never found that to be so, but that's what they say. It's more of a 75-25, but I won't tell you who has a 75. But agape is giving. Now, because it is a word that was not used in classical Greek, a word pretty much coined for the New Testament by Jesus himself, it is a word that then needed definition. You ever make up a new word, you've got to define the word so people will know what you're talking about when you use the word. And that's what language is all about. It's a mutual agreement that a certain sound conveys a certain concept or idea. So the word agape. Two places in the New Testament this word is defined for us. The fruit of the Spirit is agape. What's agape? Joy, peace, long-suffering, gentleness, goodness, meekness, temperance, trust. They're all evolved with agape. Paul defines it also in 1 Corinthians chapter 12, where he said, love suffers long and is kind. Love envies not, vaunts not itself, is not puffed up, does not behave itself unseemly, doesn't seek its own. You see, it's not self-centered, it's other-centered. Believes all things, bears all things, hope all things. It never fails. This is the agape love. It is that love that is reaching out and giving, not looking for the return. Phileo looks for the return. Agape doesn't look for the return. It doesn't keep an account. Well, you owe me one because, you know, I had you over to my house for dinner twice and I'm not asking you again until you ask me to your house, you know. Reciprocal. No, that's not love. It doesn't keep the records. It gives, not keeping track of it. It gives because that's its nature of giving. And that's the love that God wants us to possess. And that love proves to me that the spirit that I have within me is indeed the spirit of God, because you can't love that way apart from God's spirit. And so try the spirits to see if they're God. What is their witness of Jesus Christ? Does the spirit bear witness to me of Jesus, that he indeed is God manifested in the flesh? Does he bring forth fruit of love in my life? Then indeed it is the Spirit of God. That's something that Satan can't really counterfeit. Now he that loveth not knoweth not God, because God is love. And so this word is used to define the nature of God. God is love. In this was manifested the love of God towards us, because that God sent his only begotten Son into the world that we might live through him. How do you know that God loves you? Oh, I go out and I commune with nature. Does nature tell you God loves you? When you're out communing with nature, do you see the coyotes jumping on that poor little rabbit and tearing it to pieces? Oh, God is love. Nature tells me so. I see the lions tearing at the gazelles. God is love. I see the rattlesnake coiled, ready to strike. God is love. No, nature doesn't tell me that God is love. Because you see, I am looking at fallen nature. I see nature as it is cursed by sin. I don't see nature as God created it. I don't see the lion lying down with the lamb, eating straw like the ox. I don't see nature as it was created by God. I see it as it has fallen as the result of man, cursed. So fallen nature cannot testify or tell me of the love of God. Then how can I know God loves me? God does not seek to prove his love to you except in one place, and that's sufficient. It is sufficient so that you should never, ever doubt the love of God again. If ever Satan questions, and he often does challenge, well, if God loves you, then why did God allow this? If God really loves you, then why would God, you see? And he often is challenging the fact of God's love. And often he can put forth some pretty powerful evidence that God doesn't love me because look at the mess I'm in. So whenever Satan begins to challenge the love of God and you start to go under, look at the cross. For therein God demonstrated his love for you once and for all. And he says, hey, you question my love? Just look at the cross. God so loved the world, he gave his only begotten Son. Herein is love, not that we love God, but that God loved us and sent his Son to be the propitiation for our sins. God manifested his love towards us in that while we were yet sinners, Christ died for the ungodly. In this was manifested the love of God towards us because that God sent his only begotten Son into the world that we might live through him. And so there is where God manifested his love. In sending his Son into this world, he loved you so much. He desired fellowship with you so much that he sent his Son into this world to die in your place, to take away your sins in order that you might have fellowship with God. And so herein God has manifested his love there at the cross.
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1: And now may the Lord help you to assimilate that which we have studied. 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And may you be enriched in the knowledge of God and his will and his plan for your life. 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In Jesus' name.
0: 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That's right here on the next edition of The Word for Today.

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1: Hi, everybody. This is Pastor Raul Reese. I'd like to invite you to the Pastor's Conference with Bill Stonebreaker, Calvary Chapel, Honolulu. And we're going to be teaching the Word of God, which is going to be neat. Bring your leaders. It would be great to bring your leaders, and then we'll have fellowship. And when we have fellowship, you know, we can eat together and then get taught the Word of God so God can speak to us about our ministries. Come to the conference, Calvary Chapel, Honolulu. May the Lord bless you and keep you. God bless.

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1: Good day, gentlemen.
2: Hi.
3: Hello.
1: You realize, of course, there's a more efficient way to let you know a customer has come in than the employment of that small bell above the door.
2: Probably. Are you a salesman?
1: No, sir. My name is Eugene Meltzner, and I'm a science student and, might I add in all modesty, a recognized genius at the Campbell County Community College. Whom do I have the pleasure of addressing?
2: I'm John Whitaker, and this is Tom Riley.
4: Howdy.
1: Howdy. An abbreviated form of the phrase, how do you do, or in the older English, how do you fare? In answer, Tom, I fare well, thank you.
5: Hi, you've reached Wits End. I'm sorry, but we're closed until further notice. But you can leave a message at the sound of the tone anyway.

0: So, Whit called and you just missed him.
1: Yes, that seems to be my lot in life. I know how difficult it is for him to phone from those remote archaeological digs. I thought I heard him say something about Jerusalem, so I assume he was near a phone and decided to call.
0: I'm sorry, Eugene.
1: As am I. Nice tea, by the way.
0: Thank you. So, to what do I owe the pleasure of this visit? Are you showing off your mustache? It is a mustache, isn't it?
1: I was wondering if you had heard what has happened at Wits End.
0: That depends. I know Glossman's turned the Underground Railroad Tunnel into some kind of health hazard and got the city council to close it to the public, right?
1: Succinct.

0: local history are buried deep in the imagination station's computer.
1: Mm-hmm. I'm with you so far.
0: I thought that perhaps I might successfully create a search command that will allow me to jump through history to look for information that might help us in this peculiar conflict.
1: Now you're losing me. What kind of information?
0: Information about Wits End, for example, and that tunnel. It seems to be at the center of the conflict, and the imagination station might help me to see exactly why.
1: Very interesting. Have you done it? I mean, have you created the search program?
0: I was just about to test it when they closed down Wits End. The trauma completely disrupted my concentration. I went back to work on it when, well, the phone rang and I was distracted again.
1: I'm curious to know how it all works out.
0: Indeed. I may have to test the search process on something familiar to me so I can measure its success.
1: Good idea. Is there something else, Eugene? I can't help but think you have more on your mind.
0: You're a perceptive man, Mr. Allen.
1: Well, I've been described as having keen insight into the obvious. What's going on, Eugene?
0: Well, only that I'm very concerned about all that has been happening, and frankly, I can't rid myself of a feeling of tremendous loss.
1: That's understandable. Mm-hmm. You're closely connected to Wits End, and to see it threatened must be alarming for you.
0: Well, it isn't only Wits End, though that's certainly a part of it.
1: Oh?
0: I believe my sense of loss is connected to well, everything.
1: Everything covers a lot of ground, Eugene. Can you be more specific?
0: My sense of loss likely began with Mr. Whittaker's departure.
1: Makes sense.
0: Katrina's absence has made the feeling all the more acute.
1: Sure.
0: And now the sudden changes around Odyssey. In Wits End has been taken away from us in a way, and I'm overwhelmed by a sense of loss. Not only by being robbed of those people and things most dear to me, but because I am powerless to even impact these events.
1: You feel helpless, is that what you're saying?
0: Yes! Completely and utterly helpless. I never imagined reaching a point in my life when circumstances would spin out of control. Lately, I'm not entirely sure I can even cope with it all. I don't mean in an abstract way, but in reality. I just feel weak and ineffective.
1: Boy, that was a mouthful. When you said everything, you meant everything.
0: I'm not inclined to exaggeration.
1: No. And I want you to know that I understand completely how you feel.
0: You do?
1: You feel weak and unable to help stop what's happening here.
0: Yes.
1: But Eugene, that's because you are weak and unable to help stop what's happening here.
0: Am I supposed to be encouraged by that observation?
1: That's up to you. I'm just calling it as I see it. Eugene, you're helpless because right now we're not only engaged in a physical battle over Wits End, but a spiritual battle as well. Maybe the toughest battle any of us have ever had. I believe there are forces at work here that can only be comprehended by those who are completely in tune with God. And you're not. You don't have the spiritual equipment to fight the only way we can fight. With prayer and faith.
0: But surely there's something I can do to help.
1: Oh, yes. You can stop messing around and get yourself right with God.
0: I beg your pardon?
1: You've reached an inevitable point, Eugene. All the distractions have been stripped away. All the comfort zones are gone. Wit, Katrina, even Wits End. The everything you mentioned has brought you to this point.
0: Philosophically speaking, I'm not entirely certain.
1: Oh, forget your philosophically speaking, Eugene. Be honest with yourself. My guess is, if you could look through everything that's happened to you since you arrived at Wits End, you'd see all the things that have driven you and are driving you, even now, to a decision.
0: Mr. Allen? I don't know what to say.
1: Say yes, Eugene. Just say yes.

0: They run very deep.
1: I have to try, Mr. Whitman.
2: Eugene?
1: Try, Mr. Whitman.
2: Eugene?
1: Oh, Mr. Walton.
2: No, just walk by without saying hello.
1: Oh, I'm sorry. Greetings.
2: Yeah. You look about as happy as a man who just invested $1 million in 8-track tapes.
1: I beg your pardon?
2: 8-track tapes. You know, in the 70s, they were taped. Oh, never mind. It's no good if you have to explain it. You look down, is what I'm saying.
1: Oh. Well, with all due respect, I don't see what altitude approximation has to do with anything.
2: Huh?
1: Well, and why are you cleaning windows? Wits End is closed.
2: And you think that keeps the windows from getting dirty? They'll be clean when it opens again. Oh, what's with you?
1: Well, I suppose you could say I'm soul-searching.
2: Soul-searching?
1: Mm-hmm.
2: Uh-oh. Last time that happened, I wound up in a Colorado jail in an earthquake in California. What are you soul-searching about?
1: Well, about the Imagination Station.
2: You're soul-searching about the Imagination Station?
1: Yes, I'm working on a new program.
2: Something's wrong.
1: What do you mean?
2: When you're working on a new program, you walk around with a self-contented, somewhat smug expression on your face. This isn't the face of Eugene Meltzner working on a program. Even those three hairs you call a mustache are drooping.
1: And what, pray tell, makes you so certain you know my facial expressions so well?
2: Because I know you. Good grief, Eugene. After all the things we've been through, you don't think I know you by now?
1: Can any of us truly know each other? Or even truly know ourselves?
2: What?
1: Nothing, Mr. Walton. Forgive me. I have work to do.
2: Yeah, well, what kind of a question is that? That boy didn't even get my 8-track tapes line. That's pretty fun to line.
1: All right, let's see. Interface. Journal entries from years 1 to 6. Copy files. Yes, thank you.
3: Oh, it is you. I was worried.
1: Worried? What, worried? Override and save?
3: I didn't think anyone was here. I was back in the little theater. Eugene, what are you doing?
1: Inputting data into the Imagination Station.
3: From your computer?
1: In point of fact, yes. I'm copying my journal entries from the past several years into the Imagination Station's data bank so I can accurately test the new search program.
3: Oh, I get it.
1: This will terminate the two proverbial birds with the one proverbial stone. I will take Jack up on his challenge even as I make certain the search command works properly. Now, enter files through to the present.
3: Eugene, are you all right? You've got a kind of weird look in your eyes.
1: I am merely preoccupied.
3: Yeah? About what?
1: About completing this program on the Imagination Station, if I might be so terse.
3: Oh, I get it. You want me to leave?
1: No, I believe enough people have left already.
3: What's going on here, Eugene?
1: There are answers in this machine, Miss Kendall, and I am determined to find them.
3: Answers to what?
1: To questions.
3: Oh, really?
1: Really?
3: Eugene!
1: To put it as succinctly as possible, I am about to search through my life in Odyssey.
3: You're kidding.
1: Not at all. And if it works, then perhaps I'll be more successful with fighting in this battle.
3: No. Eugene, you are not making any sense.
1: Speak with Mr. Allen. I dare not take the time to explain right now.
3: But Eugene, wait, just wait.
1: Activate search program. How peculiar. Well, engage program.
4: Eugene?
1: Mr. Whitaker?
4: Eugene, answer me. Are you all right?
1: Wait a minute, what is this?
4: Eugene? Eugene, are you in here?
1: I'm right here. Mr. Whitaker?
4: Your whole future is at stake here.
1: What am I supposed to do?
4: Push the red button.
1: Well, of course. Then what?
4: Hold on tight.
1: Hold on tight.
5: Shot, but you're missing something very important in what you're doing.
1: I am? What am I missing?
5: Your heart. You see, you've automated nearly everything in Wits End, but Wits End isn't about automation, machines, or inventions. It's about people. Now, you can make it more efficient with your inventions, but can you make it warmer, friendlier, loving?
0: Are you interested in the star?
1: Oh, academically speaking, yes.
0: Then tell me, what do you know of it?
1: Well, I think the historical ramifications are worthy of consideration.
0: You are speaking with your mind. Tell me from your heart. Do you believe in the coming Messiah, the King who will set us all free?
1: But how could you believe for so long without proof, without evidence to support your theory?
0: Theory? You are still speaking with your mind, you genius. What I believe is found in the place where the mind and the heart unite.
1: And where is that?
0: Faith.
1: It was the most horrifying thing I've ever experienced. I've never felt such loneliness or isolation. It was as though I were completely separated from everyone and everything, completely and thoroughly alone, non-existent, in a dark void of solitude. I was alone, Connie, utterly alone in a burning blackness, and I've had nothing but nightmares since then.
3: If Whit got a tiny taste of heaven, then maybe you got a tiny taste of hell.
1: Do you really believe that, Connie?
3: With all my heart.
1: Then you better explain it all to me in detail.
3: Well, June, what are you gonna do?
1: What indeed, Miss Kendall? What indeed?
4: But you also need to know that all your studying may fail you when it comes to understanding God, His ways, and the salvation He offers us.
1: Fail me?
4: You see, Eugene, our minds can only grasp so much about the nature of God, of eternity.
1: Mm-hmm.
4: After that, it's a matter of the spirit. Our spirit links up with His in an eternal relationship that gives us the right perspective to understand Him better.
1: Mr. Whitaker, I think I want to believe, but I need help with my unbelief.
4: Eugene, that's as good a start as any.
1: I don't believe I've seen you here before. Are you new to the college?
6: Yes, I just transferred in the semester.
7: I'm Katrina Shanks, by the way.
1: I am Eugene Melton.
4: You're in love with Katrina?
1: Granted, I'm not entirely certain what love is, but I'm willing to concede that, yes, I am. I will be completely candid with you, Mr. Whitaker, because the nature of my relationship with Katrina is still at such a delicate stage, I'm concerned about her susceptibility to the influences here.
4: You mean our Christianity?
1: Yes. Now, you know that for the most part, I'm in agreement with your ideology, academically speaking. However, I'm afraid of how she may react.
4: You think she'll resent our beliefs?
1: Perhaps.
4: Or you're worried that she'll accept them?
1: Again, perhaps. You became a Christian today, didn't you?
6: Oh, yes.
1: It was inevitable.
8: You're leaving Odyssey?
1: Precisely.
8: For good?
1: Well, that depends.
8: You really mean you're just taking a vacation, right?
1: Well, I would like to think of this journey as something more than simply a vacation. This is an expedition to go beyond seeing tourist sites or attractive scenery. To connect with the inner person. A journey to myself.
8: Sounds like a pretty short trip.
6: You cope by becoming powerful enough so you can create your own world.
1: Now, couldn't it be argued that by creating your own world, you're actually missing out on true friendships? True feelings? Philosophically speaking, Kelsey, don't you ever wonder what would remain if the artificial world you'd created suddenly collapsed? What would you have left?
6: Gee, we're not!
7: Where in the world have you two been? Are you crazy?
6: Why didn't you check in?
1: To the Middle East, but how could he do such a thing? It's so unlike him.
7: He said he kept thinking about a conversation he had with you before you left, Eugene. Something about the time coming in a man's life when he must broaden his horizons, get out and experience the world.
1: What?
7: It'll be okay.
1: It'll have to be. A letter from Mr. Whitaker. Saying how much I've come to love you, pray for you every day.
9: Best is yet to come.
7: Eugene! A Bible!
6: You'll read it?
1: Of course I will. Only because it's a gift from you.
6: Our relationship long enough. I love you, Eugene. But we're in a dilemma. Unless you become a Christian, there's no going forward in this relationship. Maybe the problem has been us. Me, even Whit, Connie, Jack, Whit, and
10: all of us. All the distractions and the comfort of
4: sins are gone.
7: Time coming in a man's life.
4: Something very important.
10: What you're doing.
4: So much about
6: if Whit got a turn, he's
4: helped with my

0: Gene?
1: Mr. Allen, what are you doing here?
0: Well, Connie left a message on my answering machine asking me to come over, but she's not here. Funny, but I had a dream about...
1: Are you all right, Eugene?
0: What a journey.
1: Have you been somewhere?
0: Everywhere. My life and Odyssey. It was all there. Just like you said.
1: I said?
0: Earlier. Was it earlier? I'm confused now about the time. You said, if I could look at my life in Odyssey, I would see how everything has brought me to this point. The point of decision. And it has. You were right. All of you were right.
1: Eugene, slow down.
0: I can't. I'm afraid that I might talk myself out of it. I might philosophize in my head what my heart is screaming for me to do. I suppose it's been for years, and I've drowned it out with theories and excuses.
1: Eugene.
0: No. I dare not talk about it anymore. I'll begin to consider what a life of faith will do to me, to my life. But who am I kidding? I don't have a life, do I? Not really. Not after losing Mr. Whittaker, Katrina, and now even Wits End. I must lose my life to save it. Isn't that how it works?
1: Well, yes.
0: Then I'm ready, Mr. Allen, here in the privacy of a desolate Wits End. I must ask you, what must I do to be saved?
1: Well, you have to do what everyone's been praying you'd do. Repent and accept Jesus. Let him into your heart so you could enter into his life.
0: All right. But, is there something wrong?
1: I'm sorry. It's the strangest thing. It feels like something's not quite right. Something's missing.
2: Oh, there you are, Jack.
1: Connie, of course.
2: I was looking all over for you. First, I left a message on your machine. Then I...
1: Connie, come here.
2: Why? What's wrong?
1: Eugene?
0: Well, actually, Miss Kendall, Connie, I've made a decision. And I suppose it's most appropriate that you are privy to it. The decision, that is.
2: Huh?
0: The time has come, you see. I would like you both to pray with me.
2: Pray with you?
0: Mm-hmm.
2: Eugene, you mean, is that what all your... I don't believe it. Eugene, you want to pray to become a Christian?
0: In a word, yes.
2: Eugene.
1: Would you like to kneel?
0: Indeed.
1: Okay.
0: I'm sorry. I'm not entirely certain how to begin.
1: Just start and we'll work it out as we go.
2: Yeah.
0: Very well. Oh, hi, guys. What's going on in here?
2: Oh.
1: Hello,
2: hi,
1: Bernard.
0: Jack? Is there anyone else I should invite to this private moment?
3: Is this private? Oh, I'm sorry. I was just worried about you, Eugene. I thought I'd check, make sure you're all right.
2: He's about to become a Christian.
3: He is. He is? Oh, stuff me with feathers and call me a pillow. Oh, that's wonderful, Eugene.
1: He hasn't done it yet.
3: Oh, well, don't let me interrupt.
0: Well, would you care to join us?
3: Why, yes. Yes, I'd love to. Thanks. Boy, Eugene, this isn't a moment I'd want to miss.
1: Okay, Eugene, let's bow our heads and you take your
3: time. There you are. I was wondering where everybody was.
4: Hi,
1: Tom.
5: Hello, Mr. Riley.
3: Oh, I'm sorry. Are you having a prayer meeting? You know, it's funny. I was driving past and suddenly got the feeling like I should stop in. Maybe this is why. Oh, wait a minute. Are you praying, Eugene?
0: If I get the opportunity.
2: Eugene wants to become a Christian.
3: What? Eugene. Well, for crying out loud. Well... Let's get on with it.
1: Okay, Eugene.
0: I didn't expect to have such a large audience.
3: Is everyone here who should be?
0: Well, we're missing one, but...
2: Well, I guess he's kind of here anyway. Go ahead.
0: Very well. Well... Our most glorious and majestic supreme creator, sovereign and lord of all he surveyeth.
1: Eugene.
0: Yes?
1: Try it from your heart.
0: Hmm?
1: How about, dear father?
0: Oh, yes. Of course. Dear God, my new father in heaven, I am uncharacteristically at a loss for words, so please accept my verbal fumblings as I finally respond to your promptings.
2: on, you can leave a message at the sound of the tone anyway. Thanks.
4: Hey, anybody home? Anybody? Connie? Eugene, where are you? Hello? Eugene? We have to talk. It's something I've been praying about since I met you. It's very hard to explain. Well, I'd like to talk to you about that. So call tomorrow. Hold down the fort, will you, okay? Bye.

0: 3:16 says, "For God loved the world so much that he gave his one and only Son, that whoever believes in him will not perish but have eternal life." At long last, Eugene now understands the truth of that verse. Do you? If you haven't asked Jesus into your heart, then maybe the time has come to do it now, like Eugene did. Maybe it's time to say yes. If that's what you want to do, I suggest you talk to someone who already knows him. Maybe your parents, a brother or sister, a friend, or someone at church. Or you can contact us here in Odyssey, and we'll send you a booklet that'll tell you how you can get to know Jesus. Our address is Adventures in Odyssey, Colorado Springs, Colorado, 80995. Or in Canada, write to Box 9800, Vancouver, BC, V6B or G3. The Bible says that today is the day of salvation. Don't put it off. Pray for Jesus to come into your heart. It's the best thing you'll ever do. 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Today's episode, The Time Has Come, was written and directed by Paul McCusker. Our production engineer was Dave Arnold, and music by John Campbell. And I'm Chris, hoping you'll join us again next time for more Adventures in Odyssey.
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2: Aloha everyone, this is Mrs. Lund, principal of Calvary Chapel Christian School. 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
1: It's often said that wisdom may create wealth, but wealth rarely creates wisdom. 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And then it's on to your calls at 800-525-7000. 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
2: Good to be with you, Rob. Thanks.
1: John, many listeners may not realize that you wrote a study for us last year on the book of Ecclesiastes titled Wisdom Over Wealth, which is available at faithfi.com/shop for both individuals, small groups, also churches. We've received such encouraging feedback from people who have been struck by Ecclesiastes' lessons on wealth, wisdom, and what truly matters. So before we talk about the study itself, I'd love to know about the process. What did that look like for you as you walked through Ecclesiastes personally?
2: It's a mysterious book. It's a meaningful book. There's a lot of wisdom in there. And so we've titled this study, Wisdom Over Wealth, 12 Lessons from Ecclesiastes on Money. And it has been a joy and transformative for me to get into that book. As you know, God's word always has power.
1: Sure does. And to your point, Ecclesiastes is one of those books we can easily overlook because at first glance, it can feel difficult or even discouraging. But when we slow down and let the preacher speak, we discover a deeply hopeful message. Life is brief. Wealth is limited. Achievement, pleasure, and possessions can't bear the weight of our souls, but God alone can. And that's really the heart behind Wisdom Over Wealth, 12 Lessons from Ecclesiastes on Money. The study explores themes like contentment and work and generosity, even enjoyment, wisdom, and the fear of the Lord. It reminds us that money is a gift to steward, not a treasure to worship. And we can receive God's provision with gratitude. We can enjoy it in its proper place and hold it with open hands because our ultimate treasure is not under the sun. It is in the God who made us and sustains us and gives meaning to all we do. So in the study, you actually illustrate the importance of wisdom over wealth with a really powerful story. I'd love for you to unpack that for our listeners.
2: Would love to do it. Yes, that story you just referenced, this was a real life experience or conversation I had. And I was with somebody who was a part of three siblings, and each of them had a substantial inheritance that they received that was, in today's dollars, about $1 million. And so a lot of money at age 18.
1: Okay.
2: And it's amazing. The first one was kind of like a prodigal son story. So really sad. They did not go down the right path, and it was squandered, and they ended up in a very poor position, metaphorically and literally.
1: Yeah.
2: The second sibling, there was some mismanagement, but also a little bit more maybe good decision-making as well, and they ended up in a house that at least they had, but the rest of the money kind of went away because expenses exceeded income. And so then here comes the third. And the third child in this family started having lunch with wise, godly leaders in their community and just asking, look, here's my story. Here's what happened to my siblings. I don't want it to happen to me. They actually hired a Christian financial advisor, and I was one of those lunches. And it was such a privilege to talk to this young person who was saying, look, I don't want what's happened to my older siblings to be my story as well. I want to honor God. I want to learn what investing looks like. And ultimately, there's a happy ending for this person because they finished a college degree, they learned about generosity, they learned about investing, and their life is one that is glorifying God today.
1: And John, I couldn't agree more. I mean, what a picture of this idea that wisdom can generate wealth, but wealth rarely generates wisdom. This really underscores that, doesn't it?
2: Yeah, if you look at this story, it's three people from the same family, and they all got the same wealth input right as they entered adulthood, and there are three radically different outcomes. And I would argue that the difference was wisdom.
1: That's exactly right, and we're going to explore this right around the corner. In fact, we'll dive into the book of Ecclesiastes, where we see this idea that wisdom and wealth are both good things, but only one of them can preserve your life. We're talking today with John Cortinez, our friend, frequent contributor, and the director of partnership and growth at the McClellan Foundation. Wisdom over wealth on Faith and Finance today. I'm Rob West, and back with more right around the corner. Stay with us.
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1: 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Now, John, before the break, you told us this story that's actually a true story. You were involved in this of three siblings that each inherited roughly $1 million in today's dollars. They had three different outcomes. One of them was tragic. Another didn't turn out the way we would have wanted. And yet the third was very God-honoring. And you really suggested that the difference was wisdom. So take us into the book of Ecclesiastes to explore what you witnessed.
2: Thanks, Rob. Yeah, so if we look at Ecclesiastes 7, 11 and 12, this is what it says. Wisdom, like an inheritance, is a good thing and benefits those who see the sun. Wisdom is a shelter, as money is a shelter, but the advantage of knowledge is this. Wisdom preserves those who have it.
1: Yeah, a powerful truth. I know you've seen that play out time and time again. Now, we're not saying that wealth is bad, right?
2: Of course not. Yeah, scripture is clear that God has given us these things for our enjoyment. As Paul says, wisdom and wealth are both good, as we just read in Ecclesiastes, but only one of them preserves our life. And so if we want to have life, wisdom has to be ahead of wealth. If you think about this, when you and I are born, when anybody is born, we're born without any wisdom, but we've got a crib to sleep in and there's people taking care of us. So we've already got some wealth, but we've got right. No wisdom yet. And we've got to flip that as soon as we can.
1: Yeah, that's exactly right. And I love how our team worked with you to create visual reminders of the relationship between wisdom and wealth. The message is clear. As wealth grows, wisdom must grow even faster. Otherwise, money can quickly become dangerous for the soul. Isn't that right?
2: That's right. You know, if you think about over our lifetimes, the traditional path, wealth grows exponentially. There's compound interest. And so we can end up with a good deal of wealth. And yet if we're not intentional to grow in our wisdom, the wealth is going to run ahead and that creates risk. But the better way would be to prioritize wisdom, because as we just read in Ecclesiastes 7, that will give us preservation. If wisdom's ahead of wealth, our life can be preserved.
1: Yeah. And John, this can be pretty pronounced if we receive an inheritance or have a sudden wealth experience. It may not necessarily just play out over our lifetimes. Isn't that true?
2: That's right. And that's where we can follow the example of the young person whose story we just shared a bit of, where he said, oh my goodness, I have all this money. I need some help. I need to talk to mature believers. I need a Christian financial advisor to help me navigate this and not blow things up.
1: Yeah. Well, I love that you unpack this idea of obtaining wisdom, because that's the natural next question then. If it's wisdom over wealth, how do I obtain wisdom? What would you share with our audience?
2: I love that. And the first question I would ask is, what is wisdom? You know, we might think of a list of best practices or some good ideas or a checklist I can follow, but I would submit that wisdom is both a perspective and a person. In 1 Corinthians 1, Paul refers to Jesus as Christ, the power of God and the wisdom of God.
1: Yeah, that's right. And so, you know, as we think about those in our life, we obviously need to prioritize wisdom. But I know you've worked with a lot of matriarchs and patriarchs thinking about transferring wisdom to the next generation. You're thinking about that in your own family. What counsel would you give them today around this idea?
2: You know, absolutely. I think there's so much biblical financial wisdom in scripture. But again, I would say it's not a checklist. It's not a list of things that I need to do. The question that's first and foremost is, do I know Christ? And anybody listening, I'd say, have you encountered wisdom himself? He's the power of God and the wisdom of God. We've each got the amazing opportunity to know Jesus and his wisdom through praying, through diligently studying his word. And in doing so, again, hearkening back to that Ecclesiastes passage, he can preserve our life and he'll redeem our journey with money through his grace.
1: Yeah. And when it comes to our kids, you know, clearly those who are listening today that are wrestling through this wealth transfer conversation, thinking about passing wisdom before wealth is really paramount. And if you haven't considered it, perhaps this is that time to stop and think about that before you execute your plans. How would you speak into that dilemma that some are facing right now?
2: You know, this is such a huge question. The great wealth transfer, of course, is talked about in media, popular media all the time. But man, as believers, we have such an opportunity to open up the conversation earlier. I would just encourage anybody out there thinking about this. I mean, we're trying to talk to our grade school children about this now. And so if we start the conversation about wealth and wisdom and faith and legacy from a young age, wherever you're at today, open up the conversational door, and that will give more time for things to play out. I'd say the way not to do it is make a will, wait for you to die, and hope everybody figures it out. Yeah. Let's start the process today.
1: Yeah, I think the key there is intentionality. Now, John, we mentioned earlier, this is just one lesson within the larger study you wrote for FaithFi last year, Wisdom Over Wealth, 12 Lessons from Ecclesiastes on Money. So for our listeners, connect this topic to the bigger theme you draw from Ecclesiastes and what God's word teaches about money and wisdom and eternity.
2: You know, spending so much time in Ecclesiastes to prepare this, there are two huge themes that jumped out at me studying all 12 chapters of that book. And the first one is not money. Actually, the first one is death. 11 out of the 12 chapters of Ecclesiastes mention death in one way or another. But I would argue that the author of Ecclesiastes and God is communicating to us through this book, not to make us sad as we think about death, but actually to recognize that life is short and he's given us the breath in our lungs today. It's an opportunity to enjoy him, to glorify him, and to seize the moment for his glory. And that actually feeds into the financial wisdom of Ecclesiastes as well. And so realizing life is short, wanting to honor God and fear him and obey his commands with the time we're given on earth, and then trying to manage our money in accordance with that. And we spend these 12 lessons unpacking that in this study that we've put together.
1: Yeah. John, as we begin to tie a bow on today's message and returning to this idea of wisdom over wealth, what's the big idea that you'd want to leave with our listeners today?
2: I would just point once again to Jesus. It's all about him. He is the source of wisdom. And so I'm so thankful for what you guys are doing through this, through FaithFi, through Kingdom Advisors, and putting that message out there that when we connect our faith and finances, it actually starts to shape our heart and make us more like Christ. These are not two areas of our life that should be separate. We should bring them together in the short number of days that we've got for the glory of God.
1: Yeah, that's exactly right. And I'm grateful for your hard work on this study, and I'm encouraged by the feedback we've already received. I look forward to seeing the continued impact that it will have. John, as we close, what's your hope and prayer for anybody that picks up that study?
2: I would say recognize that your life is a gift. You've been given a brief moment of life. You can spend it In bitterness, you can spend it complaining, or you can recognize that God has given you a gift, even in the challenges you face. So seek after him and make every day count for the glory of God.
1: Yeah, that's right. Well, that's certainly our objective here on this program every day, to help you see God as your ultimate treasure and money, a tool to accomplish his purposes. John, thanks for stopping by.
2: Thanks so much, Rob. Great to be with you.
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1: 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All right, let's go to Oklahoma. Billy, go ahead. How can I help you?
6: My question is, I am just selling a house, and I've been wanting to open a coin shop. I'm in the numismatics, gold and silver and some of the other precious metals. But what's going on is, my house is in closing. It's supposed to probably be, I would say, within the next couple of weeks. I'm working with she's a real estate agent, but she's buying the house herself. So there's no commission on her part. What do I need to do to, you know, put that money toward this business on opening? And I got a little bit of a business plan. I've done some research in marketing and everything. Now, this area I'm at in Oklahoma is Poto. The next biggest town over is Fort Smith, Arkansas, which is approximately 30 miles away. So I've researched the geographical area. You know, population here is about 10,000. Fort Smith is around 100,000. So what would be your take on that?
1: Yeah. Couple of questions for you. First of all, congratulations on this idea. You know, owning a business can be a wonderful opportunity, but you want to go into it with your eyes wide open. So I'm glad you're asking a lot of questions. I'm glad you have put a business plan together. That's key. First would be, is this going to replace your full-time income, Billy, or will you continue working while you build the business?
6: No. I'll continue working full time at my job right now. I work. It's a transportation, and I've been there for about 8 years. So okay. I got a pretty good retirement. It's a 403B. They match it up to 10%, which is really good. So yeah, I'll be here at least. You know, working that part time also.
1: Great. Yeah, I love that. That's really good. And how much do you expect the shop to need before it becomes cash flow positive? I mean, what does your business plan say?
6: Well, right now, the ratio is probably, I'm going to have to put, I would say $100,000 to $120,000 in it. Because I'm going to, you know, from the ground up, it's going to be a brick and mortar store. And that brings another point, you know, where I've talked to some people about the negative side. You know, they said there's a lot more businesses and stuff leaning toward the internet, you know, buying coins, selling coins and stuff like on eBay, Amazon, whatnot. So that's kind of what I'm looking at right now. So if I sell this house for what I'm selling it, I'm going to probably need a little bit of a, I would say, a business loan. I wouldn't think a whole lot. I would assume maybe $30,000, $35,000.
1: Yeah, got it. Okay, that's really helpful. And I'm that's encouraging about the opportunity, because you're reducing a lot of the startup risk here because you're keeping your full-time job. So you're not relying on the coin shop to feed your family on day one. And that's a huge advantage. And so I think the key is to keep contributing to that 403B, especially with that 10% match. Don't give up that free retirement money to fund the business.
6: Right.
1: Be careful with the business loan. I would say only borrow truly what you need. Debt can help a business grow, but it can create pressure if sales take longer than expected. I would say don't ignore the internet. You know, these people that are discouraging you do have a point that many coins are bought and sold online today. And so rather than viewing that as competition, I'd make it a part of your business model if you're not already. You could use the storefront to build relationships and trust, but expand your business online. I would say also, you know, with any business, but certainly with a coin shop, it's important to differentiate yourself, because a successful coin shop wins on expertise and trust and appraisals and estate collections and, you know, maybe bullion if you're going to go there, but certainly relationships, not just selling coins from a display case. And then I would say, you know, it's important to preserve some liquidity as well. Don't put every dollar from the home sale into inventory. You know, that cash gives you flexibility when opportunities arise. So, you know, I would always start with the question, what's going to make me different? You know, what's going to make someone drive past another coin shop or buy from you instead of eBay? What is your unique value proposition? Your answer, you know, to that question is really a key question that every small business owner has to make. Does that make sense?
6: It sure does. Yes. You're on point.
1: Yeah. So, you know, I'd encourage you with Proverbs 21:5, the plans of the diligent lead surely to abundance, but everyone who is hasty comes only to poverty. And so I think the big idea here is thoughtful planning and adequate capital and keeping your stable income while that business grows is going to give you a much better chance of long-term success. And obviously you're in a small town, but whoever you can learn from, whether that's in person or, you know, a virtual mentor of somebody who's been down this road before you, just, you know, do your due diligence. And, but I don't disagree with the direction you're headed here. And, I would just say, make sure you keep some working capital and don't get too lean on that, liquidity, if that makes sense.
6: Yes, sir. It sure does. Thank you for, all your input.
1: Absolutely. God bless you, Billy. Congrats on becoming a numismatist. Yeah, I struggle with that. Numismatic coins is a numismatist, I believe is how you say it. Hey, thanks for being on the program today. Call anytime. Well, folks, we're about out of time today. What a treat to have you along with us. Here's our goal and our heart on this program is that you would see God as your ultimate treasure. You know, what the rich fool got wrong in God's word in Luke 12 is he thought it was all his own doing. He was not rich toward God. When his life was demanded of him, that was what was said in God's word. He was not rich toward God. What does that mean? Well, I think living rich toward God means seeing God as the riches above everything else. And then it puts everything in its proper place. I think the other issue that the rich fool had is he saw it all as his and from his own making. I think he used I and my like 9 times in 2 verses. Look what I did with my hands. Look what I've created. No, it all comes from God. It's from his hand. The I am a steward, a manager of God's resources. That's our hope and prayer for you, is that you would see yourself in that role each day. It's a high calling. It's a big deal. And money is something we should enjoy. It shouldn't be a source of frustration. If we handle it properly and we live within our means and we avoid debt and we give generously and we set long-term goals and we have some liquidity or some margin and we understand God owns it all, Wow, what a gift to be able to use money to serve and love others, to bring about God's redemptive purposes, to grow and create businesses and employ people that get paid and then give to the local church and fund missions around the world. It's a virtuous cycle of God's providence and provision and ultimately of wealth creation, but it all comes from Him. Hey, big thanks to my team today, Taylor Stanrich, Devin Patrick, grateful for Patty Pumphrey and everybody here at FaithFi that makes this possible. Have a wonderful day and we'll see you next time. Bye-bye.
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2: Our word for today comes from Psalm 46. God is our refuge and strength, a very present help in trouble. Therefore, we will not fear, even though the earth be removed and though the mountains be carried into the midst of the sea. This psalm inspired Martin Luther's hymn, A Mighty Fortress, one of my favorite hymns. He wrote it during one of the darkest seasons of his life. The plague was spreading through Wittenberg. Military threats from the Ottoman Turks loomed over Europe, and he faced fierce opposition during the Reformation while wrestling with his own spiritual struggles. Yet, Luther found confidence in the God of Psalm 46. The world around us may shake, but because God is our refuge and strength, we need not fear. Our confidence rests not in this world, but in the unshakable kingdom of God. For more on our journey through the Bible, text Bible to 67742. We'd love to have you as we continue our journey through the book of Psalms.
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0: The Spirit gives us desires that are opposite of the sinful nature desires. These two forces are constantly fighting each other, so you are not free to carry out your good intentions. And so he's telling us here, it's a real battle. And it starts when we decide to live for Christ. You know, and Christ is telling us, we start saying that prayer, Father, your will be done on earth as it is in heaven. And then we find our will is against his will, and we're fighting against it.
1: Following Jesus requires putting your sinful nature to death. This is what baptism symbolizes. That nature is a stubborn one, and the broken world around you will continuously try to resurrect it. As Pastor Bobby will challenge us in today's message, we need to die daily to that nature as we grow in Christ. Now here's Pastor Bobby in 2 Samuel chapter 3 with today's edition of The Faithful Word.
0: We're in 2 Samuel chapter 3 tonight. Let's turn there in our Bibles. I want to encourage you to follow along. I would encourage you to read ahead. And if you've been reading ahead, maybe you were thinking, should I come to

It's just so important. I can't tell you enough. As a Christian, you want to grow. And to grow, you got to eat. Jesus said it right. He said, man shall not live by bread alone, but by every word that proceedeth out of the mouth of God. You know, God's word is rich. And one of the reasons, in fact, someone said that to me. Oh, Pastor Bob, you teach from the Old Testament. And I was like, yeah, it's part of the Bible. We teach the whole Bible here. 1 Corinthians 10:11. Paul writes there, he says, these things happened to them. The people we're studying about tonight, David and the people of God at that generation. He says, these things happened to them as examples and were written down as warnings for us on whom the fulfillment of the ages has come. And then I love where he says in verse 12, so if you think you're standing, take heed lest you fall. And that's why we study their examples, what they went through, their highs, their lows, the great moves of God, and their failures in those things. In fact, Paul said in Romans 15:4, he says, for everything that was written in the past was written to teach us, so that through endurance and encouragement of the scriptures, we might have hope. You know, we're gonna read, you know, as we look at these various things that they went through. We already saw David, his highs, his lows. They're given, these examples are given to us so that we could learn from them. That's my prayer for this church, to stay focused. Because this is where we find David now. David, this young man, he's not so young anymore. He's about 37 years of age. We saw him when he slew the giant Goliath. He was about 15. And then we watched his life over those years, especially those 15 years when his whole life just fell apart. And we saw how in just one day he lost everything. He lost his wife. He lost his position. He lost his job. He literally lost his country. And he did nothing wrong. That's the amazing thing. He did nothing to deserve that. But yet God wanted to fashion him. God was fashioning him. God was tuning him. And that's how God does that. That's what the scriptures tell us. He uses trials. He uses various situations in training us up so that we could be those strong pillars that God could raise them up. But we saw this with David. And God had anointed David. We saw that. He was to be the next king of Israel. And so here we saw the making of this king. God was making this king. And we covered this in chapters, 1 Samuel chapters 9 to chapter 31. God had taken David to now, he is now king now. They had made him king of Judah at this time. In fact, put verse 1 of chapter 2 up there. I just want to remind you, just if you're just coming into our study, it says there, it happened after that. This is after this big ordeal, some 15 years of David on the run. Saul is now dead. He has been killed. The nation itself at this point is in disarray. But we saw David focus on the Lord. Look at verse 1. You want to get this. It happened after this that David inquired of the Lord. Now that's powerful there. It's saying here, David's seeking the Lord. Now you would think, David, why do you got to seek the Lord? God's anointed you some 15 years prior. Now it's time to step up, be the king. But see, David had learned over the years, I'm not going to the left, I'm not going to the right, I'm not doing anything unless the Lord tells me. And I see a lot of young people here. I'm telling you, that's how you want to live your life. You want to inquire of the Lord. You want to talk to him. Look what David says. Shall I go up to any of the cities of Judah? Now you would think, well, David, you're in a Philistine country right now. You're in enemy territory. Yeah, you need to leave Ziklag. Ziklag's been burned down. But David's like, no, Lord, what do you want me to do? Do you want me to go to Judah? And the Lord said to him, go up. But David doesn't stop there. That's not enough for him. He says, and where shall I go up? And the Lord says, Hebron. And I love that. Hebron, the word itself, it means to be in step with, to be in relationship with. And this is what the Lord's saying to David here. Literally, he's saying, David, I want you to go to this city of Hebron. It had great history to it. In fact, in Genesis, I believe it's Genesis 13, it tells us there, verse

0: Verse 18, this was the place that the Lord told Abraham after Lot, the nephew, said, I'm going to go to Sodom. And the Lord said, okay, I want you to go this way, Abraham. And it was to the city of Hebron. He wanted him to go to this place because that's what God wants from all of us saints. He wants us to come to that place of communion, fellowship. That's what Hebron means. It's there God wants us to spend time with him, to get to know him. And I could tell you as a believer, that's what you want to know. You know, I told you, it's interesting. When Paul the apostle first encountered Jesus Christ for the first time, he asked two questions. The first question he asked Jesus was, who are you? And that's a good question. Who are you? Because here's what you're going to learn. And I've been a Christian 44 years. He is going to blow your mind who he is. He's bigger than anything you can really think. Like, we all have our thoughts who God was. I knew growing up, I had my ideas who God was, but now he's blown my mind. He's able to do abundantly above all I could even ask, think, or imagine. I've seen that in my life. I've seen him do the impossible in my life. And this is where, like, even his love, I thought I knew his love. I experienced his love. He saved me. I was a wretch and he saved me, but 44 years walking with him. And looking at my wife, looking at my three kids, looking at now my six grandchildren. God is abundantly above all I could ever think or imagine saying. He is an incredible God. And this is the thing God wants to reveal himself to us. The Spirit of the Lord moved to and fro upon the earth, the Bible says, looking for those hearts he can show himself strong on behalf of. And that's what he's doing here tonight. His heart is looking for those that are looking to him tonight so he can speak to you. So you can learn, what is that, Proverbs 3:5 that says, trust in the Lord with all your heart. Lean not on your own understandings. In all your ways acknowledge him, and he will direct your steps. And this is what David has learned, and this is where David's at. Lord, I don't want to go anywhere unless you're going before me. I think of Moses. Moses said the same thing when the Lord says, okay, Moses, take the people here. And Moses says, Lord, I ain't going nowhere unless you go with me. How about Peter? When Jesus said to Peter, Peter, everybody's flaking out. Go with them, Peter. And Peter said, where am I going to go? You speak the words of life. See, that's the place you want to come to when you get just so burned out by the world and all its charmers and all its promises and all these things the world will tell you. It never provides. It's nothing like Jesus. And so here we see David at this great place now. And I really believe the Holy Spirit is shouting to us in this text tonight to choose Hebron, to fellowship with God. It's interesting how we read in chapter 2 when David did this, Judah came to him. You know, here's the people of Judah. You would think David would say, okay, now I got to strategize. I got to figure out how am I going to get the people to follow me now? You know, Lord, you said I'm the anointed king. What do I got to do? David didn't have to do anything. In fact, we read in that chapter how the people, verse 4 says, the people of Judah came to him and they anointed him as their king. And this is the place you want to be, trusting in the Lord, knowing God's going to lead you. And it was interesting when David set out now he's getting direction, he's realizing, okay, I'm going to be the next king of Israel. He's stepping up now to that. What happens in verses 8 to 32? Well, if you weren't with us last week, war broke out. War broke out between the north and the south. The tribes, the 11 tribes from the north were going, we're not taking David as the king. And they were all now coming against the south there. In fact, we read in that account how Abner, Saul's general, he was actually a Benjamite also. He took Saul's son Ishbosheth. Don't do a Google search now. I'll just tell you, Ishbosheth means son of shame. Right there. Why am I going to follow this guy? Son of shame. So he was Saul's son. He's 40 years of age at this time. And so we see this battle now raging throughout the land. But look at verse 1 of chapter 3. This is where we left off. Look what it says there. Now there was a long war. And it always is. It's a long war. Between the house of Saul and the house of David. But I love this. But David grew stronger and stronger, and the house of Saul grew weaker and weaker. Don't you love that description? David grows stronger and stronger, while the followers of Saul are growing weaker and weaker. You need to mark that in your Bible. Because such is true for the person who fixed their eyes on the greater than David. See, those who went with David, they're going to experience great deliverance. The kingdom is going to grow from 6,000 miles to over 60,000 miles over David, under David. Everything's going to grow. Agriculture, everything. It's just going to boom under David. And I just think, I look at this and I just think 44 years ago, Christ, by his grace and his love, he calls me out and separates me from this world and calls me to him. And this is what I've experienced. Blessing after blessing after blessing. In fact, we're going to read in chapter 5, verse 10. It's going to say there, and he, David, became more and more powerful because the Lord God Almighty with him. And that's always the case. I hate throwing that number out, but I say it proudly. I've been a Christian 44 years, and I've seen it. I've seen it. It's real. This faith is real. That's where I'm at now in these days. It's real. And as you stick to the Lord, as you follow him, you're going to become stronger and stronger. You're going to see it. He's going to change you. He's going to transform you into his image. And he does it by the power of the Holy Spirit. But there's a spiritual battle. See, that's the thing that happens. When you say yes to Christ, guess what? The battles start. The battles start in the marriage. The battle starts at the workforce. The battle starts. I wish somebody told me this when I first became a Christian. Because when I first became a Christian, I thought everybody's going to be happy. Bobby got saved. That's great. They went crazy. My uncles and aunts, they never even talked to me. But when I heard I was a born-again Christian, they were like, you're a weirdo. You're a weirdo now. Wow, you're gone. And the battle began. And the battle, the main battle, is in the flesh now. Before, I didn't think twice about drinking. I didn't think twice about cursing. I mean, I cursed like a sailor. I hate, if I have a sailor here, I'm sorry. I it's just a term. They curse like a sailor, you know? That's who I was. And yet God began to chasten me. God began to change my heart. And so this spiritual battle, our soul, that old man in us, doesn't want to surrender to the will of Christ. That flesh doesn't want to say no. See, I thought I was the only one that was going through that. I'd be, you know, got saved with a lot of other young people, and I'm thinking, am I the only guy that's struggling? I mean, we're worshiping the Lord, and I'm over there checking out girls. I'm going, oh, God, I'm so sorry. What's wrong with me? You know, and because this battle is real, our old flesh, our old nature, it still wants to rebel against God and against his will. And much like Abner, you know, when we were talking about Abner, like, Abner, what's wrong with you? He knew that David was called to be the next king of Israel, and yet he was defying God. Well, why did he do that? Because he didn't want to give up his position. He liked being the commander in Saul's army. He didn't want to lose that. And that's what happens with many of us. The moment we believe in Christ, this war breaks out in our hearts, and it's a real struggle. In fact, Paul writes about it, and I wish somebody, I'm going to just take some time. This is elementary Christianity here I'm going to share to you. Galatians 5:17, look what he says there. The sinful nature wants to do evil. In fact, in another place, he calls it the traitor within us, which is just the opposite of what the Spirit wants. And the Spirit gives us desires that are opposite of the sinful nature desires. These two forces are constantly fighting each other, so you are not free to carry out your good intentions. And so he's telling us here, it's a real battle. And it starts when we decide to live for Christ. You know, and Christ is telling us, we start saying that prayer, Father, your will be done on earth as it is in heaven. And then we find our will is against his will. And we're fighting against it. In fact, this is an incredible text. It's Romans 7:21. I wish somebody showed this to me when I was an early Christian. And because you look at this, I want to remind you, Paul wrote Romans some 15 to 20 years of walking with the Lord. But listen to how he describes his walk with the Lord. This is the Apostle Paul, writer of most of the New Testament. He started so many churches. He says, I have discovered this principle of life, that when I want to do what is right, I inevitably do what is wrong. I love God's law with all my heart, but there is another power within me that is at war with my mind. This power makes me a slave to sin that is still within me. The Living Bible says it this way. In my mind, I want to do God's willing. I want to be God's willing servant, but instead I find myself still enslaved to sin. But the next part, what he says here, is so powerful. You know, I was reading this, and you can almost think that he's like a psych patient. You know, I want to do one thing, but I find myself doing the wrong thing. But listen what he says in verse 25. But thank God, the answer is in Jesus Christ, our Lord. I love that. So you see how it is. In my mind, I really want to obey God's law. So what do we do, Bob? Well, Paul says, Galatians 5:16. Listen, this is elementary. This is what you do. First, you make sure you're saved. And if you're saved, listen to me. Because you're saved, you're going to feel guilty all the time. Now, if you're in sin right now and you're not guilty about it, you better check to see if you're really saved. Because if you're saved, you belong to Christ. The Holy Spirit lives in you. And guess what? He says it stinks in here. You got to stop doing that stuff. So look what Paul says. So I say, let the Holy Spirit guide your life. Then you won't be doing what your sinful nature craves. The King James Version would say it this way. Walk in the Spirit. Abide in the Spirit. Yield in the Spirit. Remain in the Spirit. And you will not fulfill the lusts of the flesh. So you stay in the Word. You stay in God's Word. God's Word is that fountain of living water that when you're thinking of sinning, it just comes up and you begin to just quote the things of the Lord. And what you're going to find is you're going to become stronger and stronger as you're going through that. And God will give you the victory. That's what the Bible tells us. He gives us the victory in Christ Jesus. And he did this for David. All David did in chapter 2 was seek the Lord first. And he remained in Hebron. And this is what I'm telling you to do. In fact, this is what Jesus said to his disciples there in John 15. He says it 6 times there, abide in me. Or you got a translation that says, remain in me. Why does he have to tell us to abide in him, to remain in him? Because we're quick to book it. We're quick to leave. We're quick to leave church. We're quick to, you know, we get so guilty. We get so condemned. We don't even come to church anymore. And that's what the enemy of your faith wants you to do. He wants you to separate yourself from other believers. But you stay in the Lord. You stay in fellowship. You encourage yourself in the Lord. You strengthen yourself. You know, we saw with David, he was turning to the priest. He was turning to the prophet Gad here. Again, it's a spiritual battle. And as you remain in the Lord and in the power of his might, guess what? You're going to remain standing. You're going to remain standing. In fact, Romans 6, incredible. Incredible truth there. And I don't have time to go through all of them. But here's something I want to tell you. If you're really serious about your walk and you really want to grow, I bought this little book. It was a book called The Normal Christian Life. And it was by a guy named Watchman Nee. Right away, you're like, Bob, what are you giving me here? I'm telling you right now, that is a Christian classic. The Normal Christian Life by Watchman Nee. Basically, it's a commentary of chapters 5, 6, 7, and 8 of Romans. And it tells us in Romans 6:14, listen to this. It says, therefore, sin shall not have mastery or dominion over you, for you are not under the law, but under grace. That was powerful. I remember hearing that for the first time, that I am not under the law anymore. I am under grace. I am under God's grace. I am under Christ's love now. Everything changed. There's a new covenant now. I'm not judged now by what I do. The biggest judgment is, what do I do with Christ? And I believe on the Lord Jesus Christ. And he's telling me here, sin no longer has master over me. In fact, Romans 6:6, this is another one. Knowing this. That's how it begins. Knowing this. Paul, six times, what is it? No. Rather, how many times does he say? 6 times. 6 times in chapter 6, he keeps saying, know this, know this. It's so important to your faith. He says, knowing this, that our old man, now it's not talking about your spouse, that old man. It's talking about you, that old woman, that old person, BC, before Christ. That old person is dead and buried. Was crucified with him. When you believed in Jesus Christ, that he died for you 2,000 years ago, you were now put in Christ. When he went into the grave, guess what? The old Jew went into that grave too. And the new man, woman of God are brand new, new creations. It says there that the body of sin might be done away with, that we should no longer be slaves to sin. That old person's dead. You guys been to wakes before, right? My wife's not here tonight. I keep telling her, whatever you do, you better never wake me. Like, do that one of those wakes. They are, it's sick. It's pathetic. They're dead. And yet they got glasses on. They got clothes. I remember seeing, man, that's a nice tie. They're burying that tie. You know, it's just, and what Paul is telling us here, the body of sin has been done away with. I had an uncle. I'm not going to mention his name. He was a thief. Now, when he died, I didn't go up to his coffin with my hands in my pocket holding my wallet. He's dead. He can't take my wallet anymore. And this is what Paul's trying to say to you and I, knowing this, that our old man, that old person has been crucified with him, that the body of sin might be done away with, that we should no longer be slaves to sin.
1: 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Today's message is part of a study titled Looking for a King in the book of 2 Samuel. In this book, we learn about the reign of King David, the good, the bad, and everything in between. The same man who established Jerusalem as the capital of Israel and brought the Ark of the Covenant into the city is also the one who would face a coup from his own son and be caught in sin with another man's wife. What we learn in David's story is that God is the one who has the final say over our lives, and the trajectory of David's life was impacted not just by his successes, but by his repentance when he slipped into sin. We all struggle with sin in this life, but the most important thing we can do is ask the Lord for forgiveness and turn away from the behavior that led us into sin in the first place. 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

This is Ann Graham Lotz with Daily Light for Daily Living. When you and I live lives that reflect Jesus, His light in us reveals the darkness of sin and rebellion and ignorance in the world around us. This may begin to explain why your old friends have rejected you. If they're living in darkness, the light in you makes them uncomfortable. They may not be able to see God or others or themselves clearly, but they see well enough to get along in life. In John chapter 1 verse 5, we're told, "The light shines in the darkness, but the darkness has not understood it." When a person who belongs to Jesus Christ lives a life that reflects His integrity and morality and purity, His holiness, righteousness, and truthfulness, His goodness, godliness, and grace, the light of his or her life can cause others to react with spontaneous rejection. But be encouraged. The light not only reveals the darkness, it also reigns over it. This is Ann Graham Lotz.

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1: The Bible says, trust in the Lord with all your heart and do not lean on your own understanding. In all your ways, acknowledge Him and He will make your path straight. So in taking us away or taking David away, it's a time where he can't go to anyone. He's not going to Samuel. He's not going to Jonathan. He's on his own, alone with God. I don't think there's anything better than that. It might be a lonely place at first, but it's one of the greatest, most comforting places that you can ever be.

Ako e Komomai. Welcome to As We Gather, the Bible teaching ministry of Calvary Chapel Honolulu with Pastor Bill Stonebreaker. Today, Pastor Bill continues in Samuel, looking at 1 Samuel chapter 20.

0: Down to verse 23, then Jonathan said to him, tomorrow is the new moon. Now they're planning this. How do I get a message to David, you know, about my father's temperament, how he feels about David? How am I going to do that? So here's what they're going to do. Tomorrow is the new moon, and you'll be missed because your seat will be empty. When you have stayed for 3 days, you shall go down quickly and come to the place where you hid yourself on that eventful day, and you shall remain by the stone of Ezel, and I will shoot 3 arrows to the side as though I shot at a target. And behold, I will send the lad and say, go find the arrows. If I specifically say to the lad, behold, the arrows are on this side of you, get them. Then come, for there is safety for you and no harm as the Lord lives. Verse 22. But if I say to the youth, behold, the arrows are beyond you, go, for the Lord has sent you away. As for the agreement of which you and I have spoken, behold, the Lord is between you and me. So the Lord really, it's really the Lord between them. And there's where a friendship, that kind of friendship, is really a binding friendship. It's really in the Lord. Your integrity, my integrity, I see you, you see me through the Lord, what the Lord's doing. I trust you because I can trust the Lord in you. You can trust me because you can trust the Lord in me. There's where that binding comes. But it's just in our nice personality or who we are. Yeah, that can be kind of sketchy, you know, but for them, it's really all around. It's all around that relationship that they have, not just with one another, but with the Lord. So what Jonathan is doing here, he's playing out the scenario that they're going to go by. How his father is going to react when he knows that David is gone. He's going to bring his servant into the field, and he's going to take target practice with his bow and arrow. I mean, they do that. And so David is going to be hiding out in the field. And so he's going to shoot his arrows, 3 arrows, we'll find out. And if things go good with his father, he will shoot the arrows and tell the lad, no, the arrows are on this side. They're toward me. It seems like what he's saying. So it's all clear. No harm. You know, come on home. But if he says to the lad, the arrows are beyond you, they're farther, I've shot them farther than where you're at, go, it's not safe. The Lord is sending you away. But just remember our covenant. It's amazing because they really don't see each other again. One time, and I'll bring that up. So that's the plan. So now, here, verse 24. Go down to verse 29. So David hid in the field, and when the new moon came, the king sat down to eat food, and the king sat on his seat as usual, and the seat by the wall. Then Jonathan rose up, and Abner sat down by the king's side, and David's place was empty. Nevertheless, Saul did not speak anything that day, for he thought, it is an accident. He is not clean. Surely, he is not clean. In other words, if somehow you sinned in some way, or you were defiled by touching maybe a dead animal or a dead body, you'd have to be cleansed. You go through a cleansing process. You have to wait before you'd go into that feast. And that's what Saul is just thinking. Oh, he's just not clean, but he'll be here the next day. And it came about the next day, the second day of the new moon, that David's place was empty. So Saul said to Jonathan, his son, why is the son of Jesse not come to the meal? So I think at this point he's a little ticked. He doesn't like this. Neither yesterday or today. And Jonathan then answered Saul, David earnestly asked leave of me to go to Bethlehem, for he said, please let me go, since our family has a sacrifice in the city, and my brother has commanded me to attend. Now, that wouldn't be a big deal. If you were a king and a benevolent king, you'd go, oh, let him go. You know, that's good. He's with his family. He sent so much here and, you know, in the kingdom. Let him go. But, now this jealousy is going to come. And now, if I have found favor in your sight, please let me go away that I may see my brothers, for the reason he is not at the king's table. So we'll see what happens next. So it's a great explanation. Not clean, okay, ceremonial washing. He had to wait. And so with Saul imagined, you know, it was just a normal thing that he's not there at the feast. You know, he was thinking the best at first. But you see, Saul is irrational. And he reasons David did it for spite. He doesn't know it yet, but he's there out of spite. Why is he not here? Is he? And he's thinking in his mind, that would be the only reason why a servant would not be there. So he's thinking that. But notice here, Saul demands loyalty, you know, and if he doesn't get loyalty, he throws spears. He's already thrown spears at David twice, so you can imagine. But what is required of others, he doesn't require of himself. And notice he calls David the son of Jesse. There's the hint. There's where we kind of get, you know, what's going through Saul's mind. It's not just a simple thing to him. Son of Jesse is a put down. It's a put down. He knows that his name is David. And it's inferring that David is of a lowly shepherd family. This son of Jesse. That's the indication there. And now you're going to see really the rage come out. Verse 30. Go all the way down to 34. Then Saul's anger burned against Jonathan, and he said to him, "You son of a perverse, rebellious woman, do I not know that you are choosing the son of Jesse to your own shame and to the shame of your mother's nakedness? For as long as the son of Jesse lives on the earth, neither you nor your kingdom will be established." So he knows that the kingdom would go to Jonathan, but he's not jealous for Jonathan. He's jealous for himself. "Therefore now, send and bring him to me, for he must surely die." Verse 32. "But Jonathan answered Saul, his father, and said to him, 'Why should he be put to death? What has he done?' Then Saul hurled his spear at him, at Jonathan, to strike him down. So Jonathan knew that his father had decided to put David to death. Then Jonathan arose from the table in fierce anger and did not eat food." He didn't celebrate that feast on the second day of the new moon, for he was grieved over David because his father had dishonored him. Now, I don't know if his dad really wanted to put his son to death. Maybe he just threw a spear in anger and showed him, you know, and he deserved death by being a friend of David. But, you know, that was a situation. Now, notice how he blames his wife, "You son of a perverse woman." You know, in that culture, in the culture in the East, it's the height of ridicule, scorn, and abuse to speak evil of a mother. "Oh, you could speak evil of me, just don't speak evil of my mother," or the mother in this case. This was Saul's wife. You see, notice Saul is in a place of worship, a feast before the Lord. I mean, here you're in church, basically, before the Lord at this feast, and his jealousy rages. And really reveals his plan to kill David. That's a tough thing. You know, people come to church, and I know they get out. Sometimes you maybe get into it on the way to church, and then you get out of your cars, and you're all smiles, and you come into church, and you worship the Lord, then you get back in the car. Now, where were we? You know, when you get back at it with each other. That's not good. You see, Saul was kind of like that. No, you don't want to be like that. You know, you just realize that here he is. Here he is in a worship service, and he's so angry. He's wanting to tell him, go out and get David. I want to put him to death. It's really revealing what's in Saul's heart. And that's the very purpose that David did this, really to show Jonathan that's in his heart. Put him to death. And he turns on his son. Boy, you just realize that who can stand before jealousy? That's jealousy. That's rage. You do the most, not just inappropriate things, but the worst things that can destroy a person's life and really ruin your ministry or ruin your life in the eyes of others. Person that I talked about, and he sent a letter out because this fella sent a letter out to all the pastors. And so this pastor, who's a family member, won't even let that guy over to his house. But he sent out a letter to kind of support Bud in this whole thing. But you see, that's what jealousy does. You can't be around that kind of person. They're just horrible. But the friendship with David is so strong here. You know, it's a spiritual bond. I don't think Jonathan had a spiritual bonding with his father, because his father was a carnal man of the flesh. But he did have a spiritual bond with David. Those are the strongest kind of bonds. You know, I found when I became a Christian, there was a stronger relationship with my brothers and sisters than there were with my family. There still are. Stronger. Now, if they got saved, then we would have Christ in common. And one of my grandsons, he's now saved, radically turned on to the Lord, and that is really good. But you see, that is a very strong friendship, that spiritual bond. Stronger than just the blood, the natural bond, the family bond. Remember when Jesus was in the house and ministering and his family came? His mother and his brothers, and they came and somebody came in and said, Jesus, your mother and brothers are out there. They want you. Remember what Jesus said? Who is my mother? Who is my father? Who is my brothers? And then he looks around and says, those who do the will of God. There's the strong bond. You can love your family. You know, you can love them to pieces, but you want to love them into the kingdom of God. Because that's where the really true unbreakable bond is. Now it came about in the morning that Jonathan went out into the field for the appointment with David, and a little lad was with him, and he said to his lad, run, find now the arrows which I am about to shoot. And as the lad was running, he shot an arrow past him. When the lad reached the place of the arrow which Jonathan had shot, Jonathan called after the lad and said, is not the arrow beyond you? Now, Jonathan couldn't actually see where the arrow and the lad was. He just said that, even though the lad was at the arrow. Isn't it beyond you? And Jonathan called after the lad, hurry, be quick, do not stay. And Jonathan's lad picked up the arrow and came to his master, but the lad was not aware of anything. So it was kind of a stealth deal, and that servant boy didn't catch on at all. Only Jonathan and David knew about the matter. Verse 40, then Jonathan gave his weapons to his lad and said to him, go, bring them to the city. When the lad was gone, David rose from the south side and fell on his face to the ground and bowed three times, and they kissed each other and wept together, but David more. And Jonathan said to David, go in safety, inasmuch as we have sworn to each other in the name of the Lord, saying, the Lord will be between me and you, and between my descendants and your descendants forever. Then he rose and departed, while Jonathan went into the city. Jonathan is risking his life. You have to realize that. His dad already threw a spear at him. I don't know if he meant to kill him or just warn him with that. But he's risking his life to keep his word to David. The Bible says the righteous man swears to his own hurt and doesn't change. So sometimes when we commit ourselves to do something, even though we realize, that's gonna cost me. Well, you gave your word, so follow through with it. Not anything evil, but follow through with what you gave your word to. You see, the target practice that Jonathan was doing, it was just a trick to warn David. And so he warned him. That secret meeting with David to determine what to do, flee for your life, he said. Flee for your life. And it is a very sad parting between these two that loved each other so much. It's always hard, you know, when we get close to people here in Hawaii and they're here for a bunch of years and then they go. Well, we have FaceTime and phone and that kind of thing. We can communicate that way. But it's always hard, you know, because you're parted from them. And there's a pain in your heart. You're hoping them do well. But here for Jonathan and David, they never really met again, except for a brief moment, just very briefly in the wilderness of Ziph. We'll get to it in chapter 25, verse 16. And Jonathan encourages David with his last words, and he says, "You will be king over Israel, and I will be next to you." 1 Samuel 23, verse 16. Jonathan is thinking, yeah, you're going to be king. I'm going to be right there. I'm going to be supporting you. Never happens. Never happens. Their dreams, their ambitions doesn't come to pass. Because afterwards, Jonathan is killed with his father, Saul, fighting the Philistines. And so one of the things is a little bit of pain in our heart when we think, oh, that would have been really great, you know, for them to just really be serving together. But let me just end this with some of the strongest friendships are forged through the fires of adversity. The fires of adversity. With God being at the center of that, you could go through adversity with others and it does form a friendship, but with God, there's the trust factor because God has really formed the character of those friends. And you're trusting that God in that friend. And there is a strong bond. And notice the covenant to be in effect from generation to generation. The Bible says, do not forsake your own friend or your father's friend. In other words, God has given us friendships and we're not to just cast them off. You know, it's so easy, you know, just, ooh, I've got, look at how many I have on the web. I have this many friends. And kind of thing, no, well, there might be followers, but they're not necessarily friends. And why do you gloat in how many you have? Is that a whole pride trip? But you see, the Lord gives us friends. And those friends that are strong brothers and sisters, they encourage us. They exhort us. They stick with us. And they point us in the right direction. Because they're friends, they're good friends. Plus, God makes us a friend to others, that we might stick closer to them than a brother or anyone else. So not just that God gives us those friends, but he makes us friends of others. Not to criticize, not to condemn, not to complain. You see, notice that David, one of the things that we see from here on out, David is taken away from family, from friends, from the place of worship, and he's alone. Oh, I know that he has his mighty men that follow him, but he's alone, basically, where only he and God are there. And God becomes his refuge, his strength, his encourager. And often God will do that. He will take us apart from others, apart from friends and family and everyone else, because God is working deeply in us and through us. The Bible says, trust in the Lord with all your heart and do not lean on your own understanding. In all your ways, acknowledge him and he will make your path straight. So in taking us away or taking David away, it's a time where he can't go to anyone. He's not going to Samuel. He's not going to Jonathan. He's on his own, alone with God. I don't think there's anything better than that. It might be a lonely place at first, but it's one of the greatest, most comforting places that you can ever be. And I know there are times when you're there and you know that God's presence is there and it just, you're feeding on that. And then you're going back into the world and it's like, it's not there. You're having to struggle and there's that loneliness. And there's not that family and friends and that time of worship around. But then you come back to that intimacy with God and you begin to depend upon that. And that's what God is doing with David, because he's making a man of God, a man after his own heart. The Bible says, before I was afflicted, I went astray, but now I keep your word. David wrote that. David was afflicted. You see, and so God, he works so many different ways in our life just to bring us into a depth of our relationship with him, and not so much looking to people, looking to the pastor, looking to our family and friends, but ultimately looking to him, all that he has for us.
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0: did you call me, son? 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Thank you, Lord.
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3: 3 years after they were married, they got the diagnosis of MS on the part of Daryl. So really what motivated Stacy to get married, I want a strong man who's going to make me feel secure, who will take care of me, would never come true. She had to completely die to those expectations. And Daryl thought his relationship with Stacy would be, you can count on me, I'm going to be there for you, I'm going to take care of you. And now he says, decades later, she takes care of me.
4: That's Gary Thomas describing one of the many different kinds of storms that husbands and wives can face in marriage. But there's good news. God is always present with you in those storms. And with His help, you can experience a stronger, more intimate relationship. Gary is back with us today on Focus on the Family with Jim Daly, and I'm John Fuller.
2: Hey John, we had a great conversation with Gary last time, and you know what's frustrating with Gary is always saying something that I got to do differently.
4: That's frustrating.
2: And he's full of wisdom. I mean, He gives me those ideas. Okay, that's something I need to embrace and mm-hmm. do differently. And you are going to walk away with so many gold nuggets. Just stick with us. Gary is one of the foremost writers in this area of marriage. He's a pastor. John will give all those details in a moment. But I just love when Gary comes on and shares his wisdom that the Lord's given him. I'm reminded of that parable from Matthew 7 about building your house upon a foundation of rock and not sand. And when the storms of life come along, which is the theme of Gary's book, we have got to build that relationship, our marital relationship, on that rock. Mm-hmm. And that rock is the Lord. And we're going to talk about that today.
4: Right. And as you mentioned, Gary was part of the teaching team at Second Baptist Church in Houston, Texas for 11 years. He and his wife, Lisa, recently moved to Colorado, where he serves on the pastoral teaching team at Cherry Hills Community Church in Highlands Ranch. Gary has written over 20 books. He's a prolific speaker. He's a longtime and favorite guest here at Focus on the Family. And a book that really is the foundation for our conversation, and this is part two. If you didn't hear part one, stop by the website to hear it or watch it. The book is called Making Your Marriage a Fortress. And of course, we have copies of that book here at the ministry.
2: Gary, welcome back.
3: Thank you.
2: It's so good to have you. Okay, last time we started with that parable or that theme of the hurricane in Houston that you didn't prepare for. You had blue duct tape and cardboard. Didn't work too well. So my storm story, we can relate to marriage. So In August, I buy a snowblower when we bought our house here in Colorado. I thought, I'm ahead of the curve. In fact, the guy at the store said, you're really thinking outside the box. It's August, you know. So I got it. I put the oil in it, put the gas in it, started up. It ran great. I shoved it into the corner of the garage. The first snowstorm here came, 2 feet in October. Mm. I went and pulled that thing out, went to start it, and the engine had seized after running just like for 3 minutes. So then I got stuck. I couldn't buy a snowblower. We were having all these big storms, and they were sold out. And I thought, all that preparation, and it still went down. So how's that relate to marriage?
3: Well, there are three building

0: is to adore. I mean, it just blows it apart. And we too often think of betrayal just in the terms of, you know, sexual unfaithfulness, but we need to build trust in other areas. The second thing was emotional availability. And this can be tougher for guys. It's just that I'm making myself available for my wife. I'm letting her explore. I'm exploring. I'm being there so that I can be present with her in her issues, and she can be present in mine. And then sensitive responsiveness. And this was helpful for me, because so often as a guy, our wife says something that's hurting her, and our first thing is, okay, I'm going to fix that. I can take care of that. You're not going to have to deal with that. And what they really want to know right now is that there's a sensitive response. You want to fix it because you don't want to have to live through this with me. The process matters so much to our wives. And so if you lose trust and emotional availability and sensitive responsiveness, you're on your road to getting further and further and further apart. But those are also three tools that couples can use to begin to rebuild their marriages. Give an example where a wife had to be sensitively responsible. She was the one in the book I talked about where she had had an affair. Her husband was really grilling her one night. He was trying to catch her like a detective. Well, you said you went there, and you said he called you there, and how could those both be true? And so he asked her again, and she said, David, you've asked me that question 100 times, and I'll give you an answer 100 times. I'm so sorry for what happened, and I understand why you're doing it. It was so, she wasn't being defensive. She was almost saying, I get why you're suspicious. It makes sense. And so I'm going to be sensitively responsible. Where it doesn't go well, and I see guys do this more than women, they'll confess and say, well, when are you going to get over it? Maybe never.
1: Right.
0: That's not a sensitive response. It's understanding, I put this fear in you. I put this hurt in you. I put this suspicion in you. I get it. It's on me, not on you. I'm not asking you to get over it. I'm willing to bear it.
2: Well, and I think in part, and you're going right to what I would describe as some of the extremes in the marriage storm,
0: yeah,
2: you know, that kind of thing. But you also speak in the book, you write in the book about the mundane things that create breaches, right? I thought one of the interesting ones, and I experienced this, Gene and I did this when our boys were little. I remember coming home from work. I had a long day, and I was exhausted. I mean, I literally got one foot in the door. Gene was at the door with Trent and Troy, one in each arm, and my one foot is in the door, and she goes, you got to take the kids. Yeah. I'm done. Yeah. I'm done for the day. Take the kids. And I'm like, I put the briefcase down. I throw my jacket on the ground. Okay. I took the boys and took them to the basement and played with them. But it was hard because I was saying to Gene later, I said, man, I just need like 5 minutes. Just let me change my clothes, put a t-shirt on and some shorts, and then I'll do whatever we need to do with the kids. But it was like, it was hard. And that is a little bit of drift that you talk about too. And so I'd ask you kind of a more simple question in that regard, like the young couple that has 1, 2, 3-year-old children, and
0: yes,
2: the drift that can create, the separation, yeah, that can create if they don't notice the storm warnings of what they're entering.
0: And it's a great point, Jim, because so often we think of storms as bad things happening. A storm can be a good thing that happens, like bringing a new baby into the house.
2: Great thing, but disruptive.
0: Right. Well, my friend Dr. Les Parrott has a great line. When a new baby is born, a new marriage is born. Even if it's a second or third baby.
2: Well, it's a different family.
0: It is.
2: It's not the same family.
0: And couples have told me before the baby comes, I says, what are you going to take out? And they go, what do you mean? Well, do you think God gives you 30 hours more a week? Here's a baby, here's 30 hours. I go, and the couples that made it, Jim, we're talking about John and Deborah here from the book and others, where their kids were older, but during COVID he had to double down. He was a pastor and launch online services. They were ruthless in cutting out what they could, and they were intentional, I mean industriously so, in saying we're going to come out of this closer together. And I think every time a couple brings home a new baby, there should be this pledge, and I think spoken out loud, our first goal is that 18 years from now we're closer because we brought this baby home, not further apart.
2: Wow.
0: it's the best thing for the baby. It's the best thing for the marriage. It's the best thing for the legacy that they would leave behind. But they made tough choices. In the case of John, now, he's an eye surgeon, but he talked about what they do for their Sunday night check-ins, and you talk about emotional

0: available. He wasn't the first year. He was going through residency. He said, Gary, every picture of me that first year, I'm laying on the couch asleep with the baby on top of me. Because I was so tired. And they realized, okay, this can't go on. This can't happen with baby number two. He now works 3 days a week. And he works 5 minutes from home so he can come home from lunch. And you might say, would you make that sacrifice? He goes, yeah, I drive an older car. He goes, but if you could have the relationship with your wife that I have, he wasn't speaking to me directly, but you know, generally, he goes, it's an unmatchable connection. I like the life of intimacy that we share, the fun we have, the joy and connected. I would rather be this connected to my wife with maybe a couple $100,000 less in the bank than have money that I may never spend and feel like we don't know each other and being frustrated with each other all the time. And another huge help for couples that were facing busyness, whether it was bringing a new child home or a new work challenge. And I didn't lead anybody. This just came up three different times with the importance of check-ins. Mm-hmm. If we're not intentional about connecting with each other, it's not going to happen. In fact, the couple I called the relationally industrious couple have three different kinds of check-ins. They have their date nights, which is just about fun. Then they have their business nights, which might be, who's going to pay this? We need to get this fixed in the house. Or it might be, I was hurt when you did that. You feel like you've been distracted. And then they have their daily check-ins, and that's just 5 or 10 minutes. And here's how they thought through it, Jim. They said, if we don't do the other two meetings, the date night gets sabotaged. We want to deal with our business on date night instead of have fun. We want to air our grievances. And this is about time that we enjoy together. And the morning check-ins, he found, we just want to know what's happening with each other's day. And he found out, this was Randy, that Hannah does better when she's caffeinated. So he gives her the coffee.
1: Not everybody will react that way.
0: He comes back in, and it might just be five to, okay, what do you got going? How can I pray for you? What's going on? And they do it. And here's what I thought was just a beautiful truth that came out of it. Hannah says, you know, we even occasionally do marriage seminars. And everybody says, you guys are so lucky. You're such a good match. You found each other. And she said, Gary, luck has nothing to do with it. We didn't find this marriage. We created and we work hard to keep it. She goes, we can be distant easily. And they've learned the hard way that when they didn't do the three different ones, they had a date night. They live in British Columbia. Beautiful sunset. I mean, it was just a gorgeous summer evening, paddleboarding, and they wrecked it because they had one of their worst arguments ever. And these friends came by in a boat and said, oh, this is such a romantic evening, isn't it? And they're like, this has nothing to do with romance. But I love that because younger couples often think, okay, you find the right person and you reap a great marriage. These couples discovered you have to be intentional, and check-ins were just a wonderful tool. For John and Deborah, it was Sunday evenings, 2 to 3 hours. That was their time. It was inviolate. The kids could not come into their room. They would not schedule anything. And I'm just saying, I see the seeds that they planted, and I see the crops they have reaped, and I think that kind of intentionality pays off big time.
1: Yeah. You mentioned money there, and I want to come back to that because here at Focus, that's one of the reasons many, many couples will contact us, because money creates such friction in the marriage. And you use the illustration of the doctor who decided to work 3 days a week, drive an older car, those kinds of things. Those are all good decisions. But speak to, how finances can create such a, I guess, storm. A hurricane in the marriage, and what can couples do practically to get their hands around those issues, that issue of finance?
0: Well, I featured two different couples, one that were buried in debt to where they owed more than they earned in a year, and that was a wake-up call, and another couple that was very poor when they got married, then very wealthy, and then they lost it all, and they've been dealing with that for a decade and a half. So they don't have that happy ending. Well, you start tithing and miraculous things happen. That happened to one couple, not to the other one. The two key lessons I got from this on finances were this. Communication is so important. In both cases, one spouse didn't communicate to the other just how bad it was.
1: Right.
0: With one couple, the wife was an accountant, and her husband thought, well, she's an accountant, she knows what's going. But she just didn't share that they were going a little bit more into debt, a little bit more. And so they said, okay, let's figure this out. And when they found out they were more in debt than they earned in a year, he was just angry that she let him get into this situation. Both of the couples mentioned that communication is so key. Even if you're in a family where one person primarily handles the finances, in my marriage, that's my wife, we still have to have these quarterly meetings where I know this is where our investments are, this is where we're given, this is where we're settled. We don't have debts other than a house right now, so that's not an ongoing issue. But I do think if you don't want finances to pull you apart, there's got to be great communication. The second issue was the anger that resulted from that, mm-hmm. and learning how to deal with it. And I found one verse that I think a lot of couples take too literally in a way that hurts their marriage. And that's that verse, do not let the sun go down while you're angry, and do not give the devil a foothold. And so they think they have to keep working this out before they go to sleep. And that's what happened with Randy and Hannah. They're going around and around and around. Well, we don't let the sun go down on your anger. And it only got worse. It took Randy 3 days to come to grips with his anger and frustration before they could deal with it productively. Mm. And I think when you look at that scripture, there are three statements, not one. There's, in your anger, do not sin. That's one. Do not let the sun go down while you are still angry. That's two. And do not give the devil a foothold. We pull that second phrase, don't let the sun go down while you're angry, out of context and make that the whole message. But Paul's directly quoting wisdom literature, which most people know they're not laws. It's just general wisdom. And in the Old Testament times, that was, don't delay paying somebody, because at that point, if you did, they might go home hungry. If you've taken somebody's coat, return it by midnight so that they're not cold through the night. It was just a way, this is in Ephesians, and it was largely a Jewish, had a large Jewish community. Paul's just using language from scripture they would understand. But what he's really saying is, in your anger, do not sin, and don't give the devil a foothold. The don't go to sleep, I think, is a legalistic application. If you're going around and around and around, and it's 2 a.m., my suggestion is, get a good night's sleep, wake up, have a bagel, a cup of coffee, process it, maybe talk to God, and then come together. I don't think you're disobeying that verse. I think you're saying, okay, I don't want to sin in my anger, and I don't want to give the devil a foothold, and use that other one as a general principle. That's what the couples found was most helpful for them. And this is the great thing about marriage challenges, is they teach us how to handle things like anger, like fear, like a lack of forgiveness, like arrogance. Huh.
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1: Gary, I'm circling like a buzzard coming back to some of the themes that you're mentioning, but one of the things you said that caught my attention was that busyness can be the sucker punch of a marriage. And I think I get that, and you're pecking around all of that, but describe how we need to be aware of the sucker punch.
0: Well, the destruction of a sucker punch is that you don't see it coming. Most of us see sickness as a serious assault on our marriage. When you get a diagnosis, you have MS, you have cancer, you have Alzheimer's. Okay, this is something that we have to face head on. When a child is born with a disability, okay, we have to face this head on. Busyness is more by degrees. It's like gaining weight. You gain a quarter pound every 2 weeks, which means you gain half a pound in a month, which means you gain 6 pounds in a year and 12 pounds. And, you know, it's just this gradual thing where
1: how did you know that's what happened to me?
0: but it's not that much, right? You think a quarter. And I think with marriages, you can experience that distance where you don't know more. And so I would just ask couples today listening, if you're in your kitchen, you're in your living room, you're driving down the road, do you know your spouse's greatest temptation right now? Do you know their greatest frustration at work? Do you know the greatest fear they have for their children? Do you know the greatest hurt from their childhood that they're trying to deal with that keeps coming back and really challenges how they view themselves? Do you know their best way of connecting with God? Do they feel far from God? So often we just assume that we know our spouses and that we're walking this life together. those are basic things that we often just never get around. And it's just because we're just too busy. It's a sucker punch. We don't see it coming until all of a sudden we're knocked out and say, how did that happen? And you see it, Jim, how many times have you heard this? I love him. I'm just not in love with him anymore.
1: Right.
0: And more often than not, that's just busyness. You haven't worked on the marriage. You've slowly grown apart. So you can't even see your way back. There is a way back, but it doesn't feel like it at the time.
1: Yeah. Gary, let me ask you, in your book, Making Your Marriage a Fortress, you describe a couple who lost their 19-year-old son. Oh. My brother and his wife had that experience with their 30-year-old son. Mm-hmm. I asked him one day, I just said, you know, how often do you think of Bobby? He said, Jim, every day. I think of Bobby. That probably brings tears to my eyes even thinking about it now, because I don't know that there's any greater loss than the loss of a child.
0: I don't think there is. And when it's the loss of an only child, because it's not just your current loss, Jim, it's the future losses. What they found is that the second year was more painful than the first.
1: Wow.
0: The first year, they're numb. But the second year, okay, every Christmas now, we don't have Garrett with us. Garrett's friends graduate from college. They get jobs. Well, we don't have that. His friends get married. We're never going to have a daughter-in-law. They have kids. We're never going to have grandchildren. It's an ongoing loss. It's not like a one-time hurt. It's the hurt that keeps on hurting. What they found that kept them through was they had been serious students of Scripture. And it was so helpful. We talked earlier about whether you view Bible reading as Tylenol or vitamins. So often we go to the Bible if we need Tylenol. We've got a headache. We've got a hurt. Okay, what will solve it? Vitamins is a wiser approach because you need to draw upon it. And Janelle said something to me that blew me away. This is faith in action. As they're sharing freely about the devastation of losing this beloved son, a really good kid. In fact, as this airs, Jim, it'll be almost 10 years exactly that they've lost their son. But Janelle said to me, Gary, God didn't just call Garrett from us. He called Garrett to something. Mm-hmm. And applying the scripture to be absent from the body is to be present with the Lord. She goes, I know today Garrett is perfectly serving the God who created him. She goes, my friends, they have issues sometimes with daughters-in-law, or there's alcoholism or work problems or depression or whatnot. She goes, Garrett has none of that. He's doing exactly what God created him to do. And Jim, the faith and the excitement, he's just perfectly serving God in a way that my friend's kids aren't yet, because they're still here in a fallen situation. And I was blessed by a woman for whom scripture became real. She needed it to be real, and she found scripture to be true, and it was a refuge, and it was balm in the midst of her tremendous hurt. Another big help for them was just the community. She mentions grabbing the lapels of one of her best friends the morning she found out. She said 70% of marriages end up in a divorce when this happens. Please don't let me lose my husband. I've lost my son. I don't want to lose my husband. And this church just wrapped their arms around her. She was getting 5 or 6 texts every day. After the first year, Joe's friends kind of dropped off. Janelle's friends, maybe, not saying it's a gender thing, but they were right there. But I think Joe's friends said, okay, we've traveled through this a year. It's time to move on. And so at 18 months is when he kind of broke. And it was interesting because Janelle said, for the first year, it was 95 Joe and 5% me. Joe was the strong one. He was holding me up. The second year, she says, it became 75% me and 25% Joe. It just, he was devastated. And what was so devastating to her, every time he saw Janelle's face, he was reminded of Garrett. Garrett looked so much like her. So he wants to love his wife. And yet, just the grief that he's reminded of his son. And so they had one of the biggest arguments of their marriage about 18 months after Garrett had died. And Joe stormed off. And Janelle just got on the phone and she called his friends. Y'all got to go get him. I don't know what's going to happen. But he doesn't need to be alone right now. And they did. And that's why I say to people listening, church does matter. God doesn't want us to walk through this life alone. It's not just husband and wife. It's husband and wife and church. Because right now, people need you if you're not going through a storm. But the day will come. Jesus says, in this world, you will have trouble. If you believe Jesus, the day will come when you need those church members to wrap their arms around you. And it's too late if you wait for it. So keep listening to Focus on the Family. Get the daily vitamins. Grow in Scripture so that you can draw that powerful truth when you need it. Have those relationships so that you can stay together. What Joe and Janelle have today is so precious. It's buried 70% of couples who have faced it. It's given them 100% increase in their love for each other.
1: Yeah, and that's so wonderful and so well said. And, you know, that's what God does in our hearts when we lean into Him, not away from Him. And the test for us is where that bitterness and that anger goes. Do you trust God to bring you through the valley and out the other side and raise you up in a mountaintop, even if circumstances aren't dictating that's the joy you should have? That's the joy God brings. So, man, this has been terrific, Gary. Thanks so much for spending the time with us on day two. And as John said, if you missed day one, go back and get it. You can do that through your smartphone, through the app, or come to the website and download it there. But the basic premise here is Gary's poured his heart into this book, Making Your Marriage a Fortress. And there's so many nuggets of truth in here. You need to get a copy. And we'd love it if you would participate in ministry with us. Get the book directly from Focus. Become a monthly supporter. We'll send it as our way of saying thank you. If you can't do that, we get it. One-time gift is another great way to do ministry with Focus on the Family. Help more marriages. I'm telling you, John, I've said this a lot. The breakdown of marriage is, I believe, the core problem in the culture. I don't care what color your skin is or any of that. Marriage is a significant problem in the culture today, and kids are struggling. You talk about fighting poverty, we need to keep marriages together. And Gary has devoted his life to that, and it's worth reading. So get a hold of us and get a copy today.
2: 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I'm John Fuller, inviting you back as we once again help you and your family thrive in Christ.

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6: Paul's whole point is God was the Word. He was in the form of God. That never changes. He divested himself of certain prerogatives, but God exalted him and gave him the name above every name, that at the name of Jesus, every knee should bow, of those in heaven and those on earth, and every tongue should confess that Jesus Christ is Lord, to the glory of God the Father. Now let's apply that. Let that mind that I just described be in you, where you are willing to divest yourself of certain prerogatives in a relationship in order to serve that other person that you are relating to. Let this mind be in you, which was also in Christ Jesus. So the model of the Christian life is Christ. He's the first model. There are more, by the way. Because Paul himself was a follower of Jesus Christ, and if you remember, in another letter, Paul says, "Follow me as I follow the Lord." Paul uses himself as a second example in verse 17 of chapter 2. This is sort of where we left off. "Yes, and if I am being poured out as a drink offering on the sacrifice and service of your faith, I am glad and rejoice with you all. For the same reason, you also be glad and rejoice with me." Paul didn't know if he was going to live or die. That's what this is all about. To be poured out was speaking of a drink offering, a libation that was often poured on burnt offerings in the tabernacle or in the temple. And it was a metaphor to be used of life being poured out to death. So the very last letter that Paul writes, 2 Timothy chapter 4, he uses this language. "I am already being poured out as a drink offering, and the time of my departure or death is at hand. I have fought the good fight. I have finished the race. I have kept the faith." Now he says, look, I'm in prison. Don't know if I'm going to live. Don't know if I'm going to lose my head. If I do, I'm happy. I rejoice. I am living my life divesting myself, emptying myself, being lowly minded. I'm serving the Lord. If that's what he has for me, great. If that's what he doesn't have for me, great. So Jesus is the first model, first example. The second is Paul. Now there are two more that follow. There's Timothy, his protege, and a guy by the name of Epaphroditus, and that's the rest of this chapter. First of all, Timothy, verse 19, but I trust in the Lord to send Timothy to you shortly, that I also may be encouraged when I know your state. You know, Paul was always part of a team. When you think of Paul the Apostle, I don't know exactly how you think of Paul, but a lot of people sort of see him as a rugged individualist, doesn't really need people. He kind of works on his own. It's just he and God. God speaks to him and he does his thing. Couldn't be farther from the truth. Paul always had others with him, a team. Paul and Barnabas, Paul and Silas, Aquila and Priscilla, Apollos, Epaphroditus, many of them. Paul was always part of a team. Two more people that he relied on a lot, two friends, were Timothy and Epaphroditus. Now, Timothy. Timothy was born and raised in a town called Lystra. Paul went through Lystra in Asia Minor, modern-day Turkey, on his first missionary journey. That's when we believe Timothy, as a child, was converted to Christ. Timothy was the product of a mixed marriage, meaning his mother was Jewish, who became a believer in Christ. His father was an unbelieving Greek. So he is the son of a mixed marriage, but Paul calls him my son in the faith. Paul's son in the faith. So his grandmother was Lois. His mother was Eunice. That's mentioned in the book of 2 Timothy. Timothy converted on the first missionary journey of Paul, as I said, when he went through town, stayed in Lystra. When Paul came back through on his second missionary journey, Paul then invited him to join his team. So from that day forward, Timothy became part of Paul the Apostle evangelistic crusade team, a full-fledged member, and he served with him ever since, his son in the faith. Look how he describes him. I trust in the Lord Jesus to send Timothy to you shortly, that I also may be encouraged when I know your state. I'm going to send Timothy. He's with me in Rome, 800 miles away from you guys in Philippi. But I'm going to send him to you because I want to know how you guys are doing in your faith. For, he says in verse 20, I have no one like-minded who will sincerely care for your state. It's a very unusual word that he uses here, like-minded. It's the only use of it in the entire Greek New Testament, or the entire New Testament. He uses it once, and it's to speak of Timothy. The word that is translated like-minded is isopsukos, and it literally means equal-souled. Equal soul. We would say soulmate. We track. Paul writes to the Corinthians and he says that Timothy does the same kind of work in the Lord as I also do. So you think of all the people Paul the Apostle knew. He knew a lot of people and he served with a lot of people. But of all the people that he loved, that he served with, stalwarts in the faith, fruitful people in the ministry, no one was quite like Timothy. There was only one person who was like-minded, who thought like Paul thought, who cared for people like Paul cared for people, who were motivated not by status, not by financial remuneration, just to serve the Lord. Paul said, I don't have anybody else like that except this guy. In the Old Testament, you remember David, when he met Jonathan, the son of Saul. It says that David and Jonathan's heart were knit together. Very similar kind of relationship. They loved the same Lord in the same manner as each other. Jonathan could see that motivation in David. He admired it. David could see that back at Jonathan. So, equal-souled, soulmate. If you find another person who loves Jesus as much as you love Jesus, of the opposite sex, marry them. I did. I found somebody who was equal in soul to me. I took her out to dinner one time. I had known her for several months, or actually a couple of years. I had dated her and then, to my chagrin, dumped her. But then we were eating dinner one night and she ministered to me the things of the Lord and what he had done in her life. And I thought, I'm an idiot for letting her go. She is equal souled. So I got to marry my best friend and soulmate. He continues in verse 21, for all seek their own, not the things which are of Christ Jesus. Now that's quite a statement. One translation says, for everybody else is selfish, except for Timothy. I don't exactly know what is in Paul's mind when he wrote this. I don't know who he's referring to. Maybe he's thinking of those people in Philippi who were preaching the gospel for all the wrong reasons. We discussed them a couple weeks back. But all seek their own, or everyone else is selfish. They don't seek the things which are of Christ Jesus. But you know his, Timothy's, proven character, that as a son with his father, he served with me in the gospel. Therefore, I hope to send him at once, as soon as I see how it goes with me. I got to find out if I'm going to live or die, what the verdict will be. But I trust in the Lord that I myself shall come to you shortly. So Timothy had a proven track record. Paul had utilized him before, sent him on other errands, other missions, from Ephesus to Thessalonica, from Ephesus to Macedonia, a few different places. So he mentions this, that he's reliable, he's trustworthy. Second friend that he mentions, fourth example of the model of the Christian life after Christ, after Paul, after Timothy, is verse 25, Epaphroditus. Yet I considered it necessary to send to you Epaphroditus, my brother, fellow worker, and fellow soldier, but your messenger and the one who ministered to my need. Now, Epaphroditus, that's not a name you hear every day, is it? Have you ever met an Epaphroditus? I never have. It sort of sounds like a disease, right? Laryngitis, appendicitis. I got a bad case of Epaphroditus. But this guy was not a disease, far from it. He was a trusted friend to the Apostle Paul. He was probably a Gentile convert. We don't really know much about him. There's only two times in the entire New Testament he's mentioned. Both of them are in the book of Philippians, chapter 2 and chapter 4. But I'm guessing he was a Gentile convert because his name, Epaphroditus, is a reference to the goddess Aphrodite.
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6: And the name Epaphroditus means related to Aphrodite. It came to mean lovely. The name means lovely, but it has an association with Aphrodite. Now, you remember Aphrodite was the Greek goddess of love and fertility. If you ever make it to Corinth in Greece, you can still see this little protrusion, this little mountain right out on the outskirts of town called the Acrocorinth. It goes 200 feet up from the city of Corinth itself. On the top of the Acrocorinth in the city of Corinth was a temple to Aphrodite that employed 1,000 prostitutes. Because Aphrodite was worshipped by prostitution. So if you came to Corinth in those days, those 1,000 priestesses would walk the 200 feet down on the steps into the city of Corinth at night to ply their trade, and the money they got supported the work of the Temple of Aphrodite. So whoever this guy is, I'm guessing he was a non-Jewish person, a Gentile convert, who had associations. His parents named him after Aphrodite. The name came to mean lovely or pleasant. But Paul calls him his brother, his fellow worker, a fellow soldier. I like this next part. But your messenger. What does he mean? The word messenger is the word apostolos. So it would be translated apostle. He's my brother, he's my fellow worker, but he's your apostle. You sent him out. You sent him to me. You sent him to Rome. I'm 800 miles away. Epaphroditus is your missionary to Rome. And here he is with me. Epaphroditus traveled all the way to Rome to serve the Apostle Paul while he was in prison. He was a true servant. He is an example of esteeming others better than himself. So Jesus Christ, Paul the Apostle, Timothy, now Epaphroditus, being sent on a mission to alleviate the suffering and help Paul the Apostle. Epaphroditus believed in something I'm going to give a term to, basin theology. Basin theology. Let me explain. Everybody goes and lives and works out of one of two basins in life. Basin number one is the basin of Pontius Pilate. Pontius Pilate, when Jesus came before him and he didn't know what to do with him, he wanted to acquit him, but the crowd was against Jesus. So Pilate called for a basin of water and a towel. He washed his hands in the basin, symbolizing, I am washing myself of the responsibility. You do with him what you want. Crucify him. Go ahead. That's the basin of self-centeredness. The other is the basin of Jesus Christ. On the night Jesus was betrayed, he took a basin of water and a towel. He girded himself with a towel. He began to wash the dirty feet of the disciples. So you and I, we have a choice. Will we work from the basin of Pilate, self-centeredness, or from the basin of Christ, ministering to one another's needs? That's the essence that Paul is getting to. Let nothing be done through selfish ambition, but let each esteem others better than himself. That's what Jesus did. Let that mind be in you. He was God. He emptied himself of certain prerogatives. I follow Jesus Christ. I'm willing to die if need be. Timothy has served me in the gospel. Epaphroditus, your missionary, your servant, your apostle, and the one, he says, who ministered to my need. He continues, verse 26, since he was longing for you all, and he was distressed because you had heard that he was sick. Apparently, as soon as Epaphroditus finished his 800-mile journey and made it to Rome, he became gravely ill, deathly sick. I say deathly sick because the word used here for sick is the same word used when Lazarus got sick and died. So I don't know what he came down with, if he drank the water and he got, what would you call it in Rome, Caesar's revenge? Something afflicted him, affected him, and he got gravely sick. Then when he heard that the Philippians heard that he was sick, that's what really distressed him. Oh no, they know that I'm sick. They're going to be worried sick about my sickness. So he is distressed over the fact that that knowledge came to the Philippians and they'd be worried about him. So I love this guy. He's thinking about their feelings, you might say. He was longing for you all and he was distressed because you had heard that he was sick. For indeed he was sick almost unto death. But God had mercy on him, not only on him, but on me also, lest I should have sorrow upon sorrow. Now, wait a minute. This guy is with Paul the Apostle and he's sick? If I read my New Testament correctly, especially the book of Acts, I notice that Paul was able to perform many miraculous works, including healing of the sick. Yet, Epaphroditus was sick in Paul's presence. He's not the only one. When Paul writes his very last letter, 2 Timothy, the very last chapter, in fact, almost the very end of the book, the very last words Paul the Apostle ever penned, the third to the last sentence that Paul the Apostle ever penned, he said, I have left Trophimus sick at Miletus. He's sick? I'm leaving. See ya. You say, well, why didn't Paul heal him? I am convinced that Paul probably did pray for both of these fellas. But God said no. Paul wasn't the healer. Paul knew that he wasn't the one who could heal people. He didn't heal anybody. He knew that it's up to God to heal people. I can ask God to heal you. I can lay hands and ask God to heal you. I can pray in faith that God would heal you. But the healing is not up to me or the amount of faith that I have. Ultimately, it's up to God. So I think he did pray for Epaphroditus. I think he did pray for Trophimus, but they weren't healed. Sometimes I pray for people and they get better. Other times I prayed for people and they get worse. So if you're thinking, oh, I have to have Pastor Skip pray for me, I'm happy to pray for you. No question. Love to do it. If you have a physical ailment, you want oil administered, we'll do the whole bit. And God may say yes, and I hope he does. Or he'll say no, and you might die. But ultimately, it's up to him. And there's nothing wrong with, even if a person has a gift or an enabling to see people heal, there's nothing wrong with using that and or modern medicine. Timothy is an example. Paul knew that Timothy had a weak stomach. Paul could have said, Timothy, be healed in Jesus' name. And maybe he did pray for that. But when he writes his letter to Timothy, he says, Timothy, take a little wine for your stomach's infirmity. It was used as medicinal purposes. So he was sick. No doubt Paul prayed for him. God said no. You know, even Paul the Apostle had what he called the thorn in the flesh, and that he asked God to take it away from him three different times. And God said, nope, nope. Nope. And then finally the Lord said, my grace is all you need. And so Paul said, okay, I can live with that. I'll rejoice in what I have. Therefore I sent him the more, verse 28, therefore I sent him the more eagerly that when you see him again, you may rejoice and I may be less sorrowful. So evidently Epaphroditus is better, has already been dispatched by Paul. Paul has sent Timothy and Epaphroditus there. When he writes this en route to Rome, and he says this, receive him therefore in the Lord with all gladness and hold such men in esteem because for the work of Christ, he came close to death, not regarding his life to supply what was lacking in your service toward me. It's a beautiful principle there of respecting leaders, respecting servants, respecting, honoring those among us who serve. Pastor Matt brought to your attention the servants that are working in VBS. We're asking for servants at Freedom Celebration. We're asking for servants at the Love Day here in Albuquerque. But then, once you serve, we also want to thank you and honor you. We have an axiom on this staff. We honor up, we honor down, and we honor all around. So we honor those who are above us in the Lord and hold them in high respect and esteem. As Paul said, we honor down those who are servants in what we might say lower capacities. Honor up, honor down, and then honor all around. And then he qualifies that by saying, because for the work of Christ he came close to death, not regarding his life, to supply what was lacking in your service toward me. So Paul said, look, I knew that you sent him to minister to me. You would be here. You would serve me yourself if you could. You couldn't. So you sent him to Rome, 800 miles, to do that in your place. And he is to be honored for his work, to supply what was lacking in your service toward me. So, when you see an usher or security or a pastor, and they ask you questions like, excuse me, but what is in the purse or what is in your backpack? And you get a little bristly, like, you all, none of your business is what's in my purse or my backpack. And then they say, well, now, slow down a minute, pal. We'd like to see inside. Oh, you have no... Listen, they're looking inside to protect you because some people could smuggle a weapon in. They've done it before. So all of that should cause a different reaction from you, one of, thank you very much for watching out for my need. I esteem you and honor you in the Lord. Keep up the great work. Instead of criticizing them, honoring them, there's a great old saying, a pat on the back, even though it's only a few vertebrae removed from a kick in the pants, is miles ahead in results. Give each other the love of Christ, a pat on the back, a word of encouragement. It's tough enough serving the Lord in a dark world. We need all of the honoring and encouraging we can get.
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0: Welcome to the Word for Today, featuring the Bible teaching ministry of Pastor Chuck Smith, founder of the Calvary Chapel Movement. This radio program is a chapter-by-chapter, verse-by-verse study through the entire Bible. And on today's edition of the Word for Today, Pastor Chuck continues his message, Wolves in Sheep's Clothing, as we pick up in 1 John chapter 4, verse 1. And now, with today's study, here's Pastor Chuck.
1: Shall we turn now in our Bibles to 1 John chapter 4? As we go back to verse 24 of chapter 3, the latter portion, hereby we know that he abides in us by the Spirit which he has given us. I know that God abides in my life. How do I know? Because he has given me the Holy Spirit. Paul said the Holy Spirit is the earnest of our inheritance until the redemption of the purchased possession. We've been sealed, he said, with this Holy Spirit of promise. The seal was God's mark of ownership. I belong to God. He's placed his stamp of ownership upon me. That is the Holy Spirit, which is the earnest of our redemption, or the down payment. God showing that he is sincere in his intention of total redemption for you has given you his Holy Spirit as sort of the down payment, earnest of our redemption the redemption of the purchased possession. Now, as he begins chapter 4, he said, don't believe every spirit, but try the spirits whether they are of God. Because many false prophets are gone out into the world. Jesus, in his Sermon on the Mount, chapter 7 of Matthew's Gospel, said, beware of false prophets who will come to you as wolves in sheep's clothing. So it's hard to tell a false prophet by his looks. He looks like a sheep. One of the deceptive things is that we think that a false prophet is going to be false in everything he says, when oftentimes a false prophet will tell 90% truth. That's what makes them deceptive. They say so much that is true. Satan came and he said a lot of things. Did God say that you can eat of all of the trees that are in the garden? Yeah. Is that what God said? Yes, all the trees but the one in the midst of the garden. Jesus, when he was tempted by Satan said, hey, it is written he will give his angels charge over thee to keep thee in all of thy ways. But he took the scripture out of context. Beware of false prophets. How can I tell a false prophet? Basically, it comes down to what is their witness or testimony of Jesus Christ and what is the fruit of their ministry. Now, we are told not to believe every spirit, to try the spirits to see if they are of God, because there are many false prophets that are gone out into the world. There's a lot of false doctrine. There are a lot of false prophets. And unfortunately, there are a lot of people following these false prophets. Beware when someone says, now look, the scripture is sort of a difficult book to understand. It's best that you not read the

And of course, it's some doctrine that's being espoused by Jehovah's Witnesses or Mormons or something else, and their minds have started to question because they brought up a seeming problem, and I was just thinking. No, you weren't. Someone planted that stupidity in your mind. You'd have never gotten that just reading the Bible. Now, God didn't say anything weird. And if your interpretation of a scripture is weird, then you've got the wrong interpretation. Mainly, God said what he meant. And if you just read the Bible, the Spirit of God will teach you the truth, and you don't have to be worried about getting all a field of the truth when you just stick to the Word of God. But these people who have these weird twists, the reason why they say, oh, don't read the Bible, you read our books, is you'll never come to these same weird twists that they have unless you read their books. You know, it's so outlandish. You know, you read in Revelation, for instance, chapter 7, God seals 144,000 of the tribes of Israel. And then he begins to name the tribes, the tribe of Asher, 12,000, Zebulun, 12,000, and so forth and so on. And so because they do not want to recognize that God is going to be working with Israel again, they say, oh, well, that is spiritual Israel. That's really the church, you see, because we're spiritual Israel. Well, what spiritual tribe are you from? I mean, you see, you wouldn't get spiritual Israel by just reading Revelation chapter 7. You've got to read that into it or have someone read it into you and then tell you, well, that's what it really means. Oh, well, that's interesting. I never saw that, you know. So try the spirits to see if they be of God. And basically, what is their testimony of Jesus Christ and what is the fruit? Hereby do we know the Spirit of God. Every spirit that confesseth that Jesus Christ is come in the flesh is of God. Now, that is more than just what meets the eye on the surface. Jesus Christ is come in the flesh, but Jesus is his name, which is a contraction of the Hebrew Jehovah Shua, Joshua. Jah is the Hebrew contraction for Jehovah. Joshua. Shua in Hebrew is salvation. Jehovah has become our salvation. Christ is the Greek for the Hebrew Mashiach, or the Messiah, the anointed one. So the testimony is that Jesus is Jehovah, our salvation, the anointed Messiah, and that he has come in the flesh. And so it is a witness or a testimony of God coming in the flesh. And if that is not their witness, then they are a false prophet. Now, they may say a lot of truth, and they may have a lot of fanciful stuff, but they're a false prophet when they deny the deity of Jesus Christ. That he is indeed God come in the flesh, Jehovah Shua, the Mashiach, who has come in the flesh. And every spirit that confesseth not that Jesus Christ is come in the flesh is not of God, and this is the spirit of Antichrist, whereof you have heard that it should come, and even now already is in the world. There is a great spirit of Antichrist in the world today. A lot of people opposed to Jesus Christ. Now you are of God, little children. You've overcome them, because greater is he that is in you than he that is in the world. You see, going back to verse 24 of chapter 3, God has given to us the Holy Spirit, who abides within us. And greater is he that is in you than the spirit of Antichrist that is in the world. Now they are of the world. Therefore they speak of the world, and the world hears them. Their message is a popular message that the world enjoys hearing. But they deny the real power of God.

0: Now we are of God, and he that knoweth God hears us, and he that is not of God does not hear us, and hereby know we the spirit of truth and the spirit of error. First of all, we know it by their witness of Jesus Christ. Secondly, beloved, let us love one another, for love is of God, and every one that loveth is born of God and knoweth God, and he that loveth not knoweth not God, for God is love. The second way I know the Spirit of God is the fruit of the Spirit in my life will be love. Love for one another. Beloved, let us love one another. Love is of God, and it is the proof that the Spirit that dwells in me is the Spirit of God if the fruit is love coming forth from my life. Now, you say, well, I know I have the Spirit of God because I speak in tongues. You don't know any such thing. Tongues is not a proof that the Spirit of God is abiding in you. Satan is able to counterfeit tongues. The real proof that the Spirit of God is abiding in you is love. The fruit of the Spirit is love. And if I speak with the tongues of men and angels, and I have not love, it's no more meaningful than taking a cymbal and clanging on it and making a noise. It is a meaningless noise. The proof is the love. So Jesus said, when the Holy Spirit has come, he will bear witness of me. I know it is the Spirit of God because of the witness that he is giving of Jesus Christ. I know that it is the Spirit of God because the fruit, the effects of it within my life is love. A great love for my brothers and sisters in Christ. A great love for the family of God and the things of God. And if you can love me, you know you've got the Spirit. Let us love one another, for love is of God. Everyone that loveth is born of God and knoweth God. Now, this is the agape love. It isn't the gushy Hollywood junk that is passed off for love. It isn't even the phileo that we have within the strong family units. But it is the agape. There is the love which is the eros. There is the love which is a phileo, deeper, emotional, whereas the eros is pretty much fleshly. The phileo is more involved with the emotions. But then there is a love that is of the deepest level, and that's the agape, and that's love in the spirit level. Many people who fancy themselves to be in love are actually in eros. And it's too bad that in the English language, we don't have a broader word, as do the Greeks. You know, we have love, and look what the word has to cover. Everything, from peanuts to my grandkids or my wife. Hot fudge sundaes. I love them all. But what I feel for a hot fudge sundae is far different than what I feel for my wife. But I've got one word, love them. Now, in the Greeks, they had the different words for the different types of love. You have well, my love for hot fudge sundae, I suppose, would be eros. It's a fleshly love. And it's too bad that we can't really define our love when we're communicating with each other, because some of these young fellas that are going out with these girls, they whisper in their ear, I eros you, baby. I have a strong sexual drawing to you. The eros, in reality, is pretty much self-centered. I like the relationship for what I get out of it. I don't care what you get out of it. It's what I am getting. The satisfactions that I feel. The phileo is a little deeper, and it is more of a give and take reciprocal. I love you because we agree on so many things, and we can share, and you can add to my understanding, and you're interested in what I have to say. And it's a give and take. Like someone said, marriage is a 50-50 proposition. I've never found that to be so, but that's what they say. It's more of a 75-25, but I won't tell you who has a 75. But agape is giving. Now, because it is a word that was not used in classical Greek, a word pretty much coined for the New Testament by Jesus himself, it is a word that then needed definition. You ever make up a new word, you've got to define the word so people will know what you're talking about when you use the word. And that's what language is all about. It's a mutual agreement that a certain sound conveys a certain concept or idea. So the word agape. Two places in the New Testament this word is defined for us. The fruit of the Spirit is agape. What's agape? Joy, peace, long-suffering, gentleness, goodness, meekness, temperance, trust. They're all evolved with agape. Paul defines it also in 1 Corinthians chapter 12, where he said, love suffers long and is kind. Love envies not, vaunts not itself, is not puffed up, does not behave itself unseemly, doesn't seek its own. You see, it's not self-centered, it's other-centered. Believes all things, bears all things, hope all things. It never fails. This is the agape love. It is that love that is reaching out and giving, not looking for the return. Phileo looks for the return. Agape doesn't look for the return. It doesn't keep an account. Well, you owe me one because, you know, I had you over to my house for dinner twice and I'm not asking you again until you ask me to your house, you know. Reciprocal. No, that's not love. It doesn't keep the records. It gives, not keeping track of it. It gives because that's its nature of giving. And that's the love that God wants us to possess. And that love proves to me that the spirit that I have within me is indeed the spirit of God. Because you can't love that way apart from God's spirit. And so try the spirits to see if they're God. What is their witness of Jesus Christ? Does the spirit bear witness to me of Jesus? That he indeed is God manifested in the flesh? Does he bring forth fruit of love in my life? Then indeed it is the Spirit of God. That's something that Satan can't really counterfeit. Now he that loveth not knoweth not God, because God is love. And so this word is used to define the nature of God. God is love. In this was manifested the love of God towards us, because that God sent his only begotten Son into the world that we might live through him. How do you know that God loves you? Oh, I go out and I commune with nature. Does nature tell you God loves you? When you're out communing with nature, do you see the coyotes jumping on that poor little rabbit and tearing it to pieces? Oh, God is love. Nature tells me so. I see the lions tearing at the gazelles. God is love. I see the rattlesnake coiled, ready to strike. God is love. No, nature doesn't tell me that God is love. Because you see, I am looking at fallen nature. I see nature as it is cursed by sin. I don't see nature as God created it. I don't see the lion lying down with the lamb, eating straw like the ox. I don't see nature as it was created by God. I see it as it has fallen as the result of man, cursed. So fallen nature cannot testify or tell me of the love of God. Then how can I know God loves me? God does not seek to prove his love to you except in one place, and that's sufficient. It is sufficient so that you should never, ever doubt the love of God again. If ever Satan questions, and he often does challenge, well, if God loves you, then why did God allow this? If God really loves you, then why would God, you see? And he often is challenging the fact of God's love. And often he can put forth some pretty powerful evidence that God doesn't love me because look at the mess I'm in. So whenever Satan begins to challenge the love of God and you start to go under, look at the cross. For therein God demonstrated his love for you once and for all. And he says, hey, you question my love? Just look at the cross. God so loved the world, he gave his only begotten Son. Herein is love, not that we love God, but that God loved us and sent his Son to be the propitiation for our sins. God manifested his love towards us in that while we were yet sinners, Christ died for the ungodly. In this was manifested the love of God towards us because that God sent his only begotten Son into the world that we might live through him. And so there is where God manifested his love. In sending his Son into this world, he loved you so much, he desired fellowship with you so much, that he sent his Son into this world to die in your place, to take away your sins in order that you might have fellowship with God. And so herein God has manifested his love there at the cross.
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0: And now may the Lord help you to assimilate that which we have studied. And may he bring to your remembrance those things which he has commanded. And may you be enriched in the knowledge of God and his will and his plan for your life. May the Lord be with you, to bless you, to guide you, and may you be kept by that power of God through faith and trust in him. In Jesus' name.
2: 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That's right here on the next edition of The Word for Today.

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1: When you go and study the gifts of the Holy Spirit, it's not what you want, it's what God wants and how God has set it up. God brings the balance. God knows exactly where you and I are needed in the body of Christ. And yet, what are we doing? We're always trying to change it. And you can't change it. You'll throw out of whack. It won't be balanced.

0: Welcome to Somebody Loves You Radio, the Bible teaching ministry of Roel Reese in Diamond Bar, California. Well, it's good to have you with us today as we continue our study of 1 Corinthians. Today, Roel will assure you that you are a valuable member of Christ's body. God has given you a unique set of gifts to help build His kingdom, and He can direct your use of them. Stay with us for a challenge to avoid harboring jealousy toward those with different gifts, choosing instead to enjoy the variety of talents among believers. Today's study is titled Unity in the Church. Here's Roel Reese in 1 Corinthians chapter 12.
1: Paul was talking about the ministry of the same body, and he's talking about the gifts of the Holy Spirit. In verse 11, he ends up saying, "But one and the same Spirit works all things, distributing to each one individually as He wills." I love that scripture because here Paul is telling us that God gives to each one of us the gifts that He desires, the gifts that we need. Many times we become jealous sometimes and we covet other people's gifts that we don't have. And yet, if God wanted to give you those gifts, He would have given them to you. We need to be content in whatever God gives to each one of us individually. I mean, think of how many people don't want to be a toe. Why? Because a toe's always in darkness and it smells, right? Nobody wants to be a toe. Everybody wants to be in the face, a nose, an ear, or a mouth. And yet, God knows exactly what He's doing in the body of Christ, having the head, which is Him, and then different parts of the body to become one, because every part in the body is needed. And this is important because if you don't want to be that part that God's called you to be, then the body is going to be lopsided, out of balance. And God places those people as part of the body where they are needed. You are needed in that place. As I am needed in the place that God has set me in the body of Christ. Now we pick it up in verse 12 to 13. And here he talks about experiencing the same baptism. Notice how he starts. "For as the body is one and has many members." Underline that. You see what he's saying? There is one body, but there are many members. They're not all the same. God has created the body that way so that the body can function correctly and fully and completely. And what he's trying to say here is that the human body is an illustration of the unity and diversity in the body of Christ. The diversity. I love that. Look what else he says. "But all the members of that one body, being many, are one body, and so also Christ Jesus." So even though the hands and the feet, the eyes and the ears, the mouth and the nose, they're separate parts of the body, yet it's all one body. They all go together in that same body. We're not way out in left field or right field or anywhere else. We're right here together. My hand, my foot, whatever it is, it's needed in the same place of the body. In either to walk, to touch, or to grab something, it's always what God created, oneness. Look what he says, verse 13. "For by one Spirit we were all baptized into one body, whether Jew or whether Greeks, whether slaves or free." It says, "and have all been made to drink into the one Spirit." Notice that. And then the diversity of the gifts, verse 14 to 20. Notice the different functions. Verse 14. "For in fact, the body is not one member, but notice many members." You see? Many members. That's what's really cool about Paul saying here. He's talking about the variety of the members that are in the body of Christ, in the human body. And yet, spiritually speaking, look at the variety that God has given to us in the body of Christ. You have musicians, you have teachers, you have preachers, you have evangelists. I mean, you have ushers, you have Sunday school, you have nursery helpers. You have all these people that have not only a fitting part in the body of Christ, and yet think of how many people don't use the gifts that God has given to them, but they sit on them, and they never, ever use them for the glory of God. And yet God wants you to use the gifts that is given to each one of us individually. You need to go home and you need to pray and ask God, okay, God, what gift have you given to me? Or what gifts have you given to me? And once God shows you what gifts he gives to you, then begin to practice those gifts. If you don't use them, then how in the world do you expect God to use your life to the full capacity that is given to each one of us individually here? Every one of us. The foot, leg, hand, whatever it is. So that's why in verse 14, he says, for in fact, the body is not one member, but many. And then he says, if the foot should say, because I am not a hand, and I am not the body, is therefore not of the body? I mean, without the foot, you can't walk. And then at the same time, why should I want to be a hand? Or why should I want to be part of another body when God has called me to be part of the balance of the body to be able to walk? That's very needed in the body. And then look what he says. And if the ear should say, because I am not an eye, am I not of the body? It is therefore not of the body. The ear is very important. Why? Because it gives hearing. It gives hearing. Without an ear, we couldn't be able to hear anything. Just like the foot, we won't be able to walk. So the foot and the ear are very important in the body of Christ. What is he doing? He's bringing different parts of the body to show the importance of every little part in the body that is needed in the body of Christ. Verse 16. And if the ear should say, because I am not an eye, am I not part of the body, is therefore not of the body. Verse 17. And if the whole body were an eye, can you imagine one big eyeball walking around? Oh man, that would be gross. Imagine that. Where would the ear be? If the whole hearing were to be the smelling. And then he says, but now God has set the members, check this out, each of them in the body just as who pleases? He pleases, not you. Underline that. When you go and study the gifts of the Holy Spirit, it's not what you want, it's what God wants and how God has set it up. God brings the balance. God knows exactly where you and I are needed in the body of Christ. And yet, what are we doing? We're always trying to change it. And you can't change it. You'll throw out of whack. It won't be balanced. So I love the way Paul brings about this whole thing concerning the gifts of the Holy Spirit and the way the body needs to be built. And then he says in verse 19, and if they were all one member, where would the body be? And now he says, but now indeed there are many members and yet one body. Notice that. Even though there are many members, it's still the one body, the one church. Think of all of the churches that are surrounding us in this area. Orange County, LA, San Gabriel Valley, Pomona Valley, Chino Valley. All these churches. And the churches that are right on and teach the word of God and they really truly are believers, think of the gifts and talents that every church has, and that's why no church is alike like other churches. Every church is individual. God chooses every church to be individually a person or a body for the community to assist the community in whatever the needs may be. They're not the same. Even though people have Calvary Chapel on their signs, even though we have the same philosophy, yet in the body of Christ, there are different members, and they don't do things the way we do. Yes, they teach the Word of God, like we teach the Word of God, but every church is different. It's not the same. And I like that. There's variety. Variety for every church to have as God has given to each one of us. And then check this out. Verse 21 to 26 now, the promoting of unity. And the eye cannot say to the hand, I have no need for you, so get out of here, we don't need you. Nor again the head to the feet, I have no need of you. Can you imagine if you have no head, how are you going to get around? You ever? I used to watch when I was a kid, they cut the chicken's head off and then they let him run. Oh man, that chicken goes everywhere, but doesn't know where it's going. It's done. Sooner or later he's going to die. Imagine not having a head and walking around downtown or walking by your neighborhood. People say, man, who is that? I don't know. I mean, the body would not be complete. It would be incomplete. God has this variety of people and gifts and talents that He's given to all of us, and it's all because of the unity of the Holy Spirit. Not this unity. Not this unity, but unity.
0: 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Now back to more of our lesson, Unity in the Church.
1: Verse 22, he says, "No, much rather, those members of the body which seem to be weaker," notice, "are necessary." They're necessary here. He's making the message clear here. And then he says, "And those members of the body which we think to be the least honorable, on these we bestow greater honor, and our presentable parts have greater modesty." I mean, think of how many people honestly would love to be five toes. I mean, when you put your socks on, it's always in darkness. And man, smells, right? And think of always the hands that are out here moving around, or the eyes, or the nose, or the ears. And yet, without my toes, without my feet, the body wouldn't be able to stand. There would be no balance. I would have to be in a wheelchair. And yet, the way God has created the body with feet and hands and eyes, nose, ears, is so that the whole body can function properly as God created them. In the same way with the gifts of the Holy Spirit of God. I can remember back in Costa Mesa when we were back in the 1970s. And after the services, Thursday night was the midweek service for Chuck. And Sunday morning, he would have three services. Sunday night, he would teach through the Bible. Sunday morning, we'd be topical. And then on Thursday nights, it would be in-depth studies. But after the in-depth study of that evening, they would always get up and say, "Okay, now for those of you that want to stay and you have needs in your life, we're going to have an afterglow service in the fellowship hall. And anybody that wants to go to the fellowship hall, you go ahead and you go there." It probably wasn't a lot of people, but there must have been close to about 100 people. And those 100 people, they would start by worshiping the Lord, singing songs, praying. And then the elders of the church would say, "Okay, we're going to now exercise the gifts of the Holy Spirit." And it was just incredible to see the power of the Holy Spirit. The way it would fall. People would get healed. I mean, incredible stuff. People, they would bring their friends that were demon-possessed. The demons would be totally coming out of their bodies. And they would be set free. One of the things that is lacking today in every church, and even in this church, is that we used to have the afterglow services where people would come to be prayed for and to lay hands on. And then to wait upon the Lord to move through the power of His Holy Spirit. And to have God speak through words of knowledge, words of wisdom. All of these 21 gifts that are given to us, they need to be exercised, you see. Not with a big congregation, but in the congregation, like Sunday mornings, the word of knowledge, the word of wisdom, and prophecy is constantly exercised by the pastor teacher as he's teaching. But the other gifts of the Holy Spirit should be exercised in a smaller scale, like an afterglow service, where people go there just to sit and wait upon the Lord. It is so awesome to sit and wait upon the Lord, man. I love doing that. I think that's something that is lacking in the body of Jesus Christ. When we really fully give our hearts to Jesus Christ and we say, "Lord, here am I. Lord, use me." And not always speaking, but just listening. Wait and listen to what God has to say to you. And usually, I don't hear a voice. But usually, as I start reading my Bible, God will speak to me. Right out of the Word of God. And that really excites me, because throughout the day, I just kind of mark my Bible where God is speaking to me. I don't tell anybody. And if He gives me a prophecy, I just write it down, put the date on it, and I wait upon it. When it comes to pass, then I can share with people what God's done. Because it has to be approved. And think of all the gifts that are here in the body of Christ tonight, every one of you here. And then on Sunday mornings, three services. Think of all the people that are gifted by the gifts of the Holy Spirit. And yet if we're living in the last days, how much more do we need to wait upon the Lord for Him to speak to us? And to be empowered, like in the book of Acts chapter 2, where the Holy Spirit came and baptized him with the Holy Spirit and gave him dunamis power to be able to go to work next morning, to go to school, and to overcome sin because of the fill of the Holy Spirit in my life, and to say no to sin and yes to God. And you don't have to be perfect. God uses imperfect people. Imperfect people that are willing to yield themselves to God fully and completely. And I just really pray that tonight the Lord will really speak to our hearts as we're studying the different parts of the body of Christ and the gifts that God has given to you. And how we're all one body, and yet God wants to pour himself into that one body, which is us. Look what else he says. Verse 23. He says, and those members of the body which we think to be less honorable, and on these we bestow greater honor, and our presentable parts have greater modesty. But our presentable parts have no need, but God composed the body, having given greater honor, notice, to that part which lacks it. The part that is weaker and lacks, then God takes care of it. God knows exactly what part is needed in the body of Jesus Christ. Every one of us are needed in the body of Jesus Christ. Don't ever feel like God doesn't need you. He needs you. And he wants you. And the reason he wants you is because he wants you to pour yourself out to him, empty yourself out, and then open your heart and say, Jesus, fill me now with your Holy Spirit. Baptize me. God wants to move in an environment that is spirit-filled. An environment where there's unity, not disunity. An environment where there's love. An environment where people want to be servants and they're actually dying to themselves, taking up their cross and following Jesus Christ. Then God will take that group of people and he'll pour his Holy Spirit upon us, and then God can use us. Fully committed to Jesus Christ. Can you imagine how dangerous that would be to Satan and his demons? That's why he hates us. Because God uses us. And God wants to use your life, even tonight. But you got to be open to the Holy Spirit, man. For God to really come upon your life and to pour himself in you and through your life. So that you can be a vessel of honor to the Lord Jesus Christ. And that's why Paul here just really pours his heart out as he's writing this letter, because of the confusion and the carnality within the church. Look what else he says. Verse 24, he says again, but our presentable parts have no need, but God composed the body, having given greater honor to the part which lacks it, that there should be no schisms. There it is. If there's division, then God can move in the body of Jesus Christ. He can move. When there's division, he cannot move the way he wants to move. He says there shouldn't be any divisions in the body, but that the members should have the same care for one another. We need to be loving. We need to be caring. We need to be united, not divided. And if we can have that in the body of Christ, can you imagine the power that the church can have in these last days? In these last days that we're living in, where Satan is killing so many people, man. So many people are perishing. So many people in the church are hurting. So many people, even here tonight, are hurting, and you're struggling in your life in Christ Jesus because Satan has been beating you up. And yet, if God is for me, then who can be against me? God is for us, you guys, and you need to humble yourself before him. Verse 26, and if one member suffers, notice what he says, all members suffer with it. Notice the love and the unity. I mean, if somebody's suffering, we're not laughing or making fun of them. Hey, you hurt, I hurt. And then he says this, look, And if one member, verse 26, suffers, all the members suffer with it. Or if one member is honored, then all members rejoice with it. We're not jealous. We're not jealous of you. We all rejoice together. But yet think of the schisms in the body of Christ when one is exalted and others are what? Jealous. We should be content where God has us in the body of Christ. Then, verse 27, Paul reminds us, now you are the body of Christ, and members, notice, individually. And then he brings it up again, verse 28. God has appointed these in the church, apostles, second, prophets, third, teachers, four, miracles, and then gifts of healing, gifts of healings, notice plural, helps, administrations, variety of tongues. So here are all these gifts that are given to the body of Christ. You have to see God, what gifts he's given to you. Look again, the diversity of the members. Now Paul here is going to exhort us. He says, are all apostles, are all prophets, are all teachers, are all workers of miracles? Do all have the gifts of healings? Do all speak with tongues? Do all interpret? Of course not. No way. No way. So what does he say? What is the answer? What is the result? But earnestly what? Desire the best gifts. Desire the best gifts. Go to God and ask him what is fitting in your life. What God wants to give to you. And I'm open, God. Whatever you want to give to me, I'm open. I don't want to covet anything, Lord God. You know the best what's best for me. I don't want something to be given to me that is going to destroy me or is going to put me on the shelf. I want God to give me the best gifts that he thinks that I can handle and not get puffed up and be humble and use those gifts to bring glory and honor to him. That's the greatest thing to do. And then he says this, blew me away. And yet, I show you a more excellent way. And what's that? That every gift of the Holy Spirit cannot be exercised apart from love. Apart from love. You know why a lot of people in the body of Christ can't really use their gifts of the Holy Spirit? Because they have no love. Love is the key. You gotta have love to operate the gifts of the Holy Spirit. Otherwise, they are of no value. No value at all.
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1: Hi, everybody. This is Pastor Raul Reese. I'd like to invite you to the Pastor's Conference with Bill Stonebreaker, Calvary Chapel, Honolulu. And we're going to be teaching the Word of God, which is going to be neat. Bring your leaders. It would be great to bring your leaders, and then we'll have fellowship. And when we have fellowship, you know, we can eat together and then get taught the Word of God so God can speak to us about our ministries. Come to the conference, Calvary Chapel, Honolulu. May the Lord bless you and keep you. God bless.
2: Dragon Legends. This is Ken Ham on a mission to strengthen the global church with God's Word. Many cultures have legends of beasts we call dragons. The Australian Aborigines have legends of a lake monster that sounds surprisingly like a plesiosaur. The Babylonians carve creatures that look like reptiles on four legs. Herodotus, an ancient Greek writer, described flying serpents he saw in Egypt that had bat-like wings. What are these people describing? Well, they sound an awful lot like dinosaurs, marine reptiles, and pterosaurs. This makes sense in a biblical worldview. All these creatures were created during creation week, along with man. Man lived with dinosaurs, and dragon legends could be the memories of this time.
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0: Bible makes it clear that we are reconciled to God by grace alone. Today on Truth for Life, we'll consider why that same grace antagonizes us to the evil one and instructs us how to respond to spiritual forces. Alistair Begg continues our study in Daniel chapter 10.
1: Now the real question and the taxing question in this chapter has to do with who this figure actually is. Who is this person? After all, if you noted carefully as we read it, three times Daniel refers to this individual as my Lord, in verse 16, in verse 17, and in verse 19. Many of my friends go to the Christophany, some of my other friends go elsewhere. And as I say, it seems to me that it's fair to conclude that what we have here is, as elsewhere in the Bible, an unnamed angelic figure. Incidentally, some people say he's not unnamed. This is clearly Gabriel, whom we've met already, and so on. But rather, I take it that it is an unnamed angelic figure who conveys in himself, something of the power and the glory of God in a manner that is quite frankly terrifying. So that it is not to diminish him in any way at all, but it is certainly to say it's possible for us, and irrespective of our conclusion regarding the identity of this figure, it doesn't alter the information that is conveyed or the implications of what is conveyed. So first of all, in 4 to 9, you have this devastating vision. Then in verse 10 and following, through to about verse 19, you have what I'm referring to as a clarifying message. A clarifying message. Verse 10 tells us that a hand touched him. And as a result of that, it set him trembling on his hands and his knees. The voice then assures him that he is greatly loved. Remember, we saw this in verse 23 of chapter 9. I have come to tell you a word, says the messenger, for you are greatly loved. It's a wonderful thought. And here again, Daniel is reminded of the fact that God has made him the object of his affection. So number one, I'm here to tell you that you are greatly loved. I am here also to tell you that your words were heard. What were his words? Well, his prayers. I'm here, I've been dispatched. The prayers of Daniel have released angelic forces from heaven. That's what the Bible is saying. It's amazing. It is, to the skeptic, entirely unbelievable. It is only by faith that we would bow beneath its instruction. Because you see, James tells us that the prayer of a righteous man is powerful and effective. Then he tells him that his delay in responding is on account of the fact that there has been a conflict in the heavenly places. Verse 13, the prince of the kingdom of Persia withstood me 21 days. Now here is where we get into this notion of in the heavenly realms, a representative of Persia in these heavenly realms engaging with this individual, and for a period of 21 days this encounter takes place. Now you're going to see this again in verse 20 concerning Greece. Now I will return to fight against the prince of Persia, and when I go out, behold, the prince of Greece will come. Behind all these earthly powers stands this or these angelic princes. Now this is just not something that has popped out of nowhere. In the prophecy of Isaiah in chapter 24, God says through his servant concerning the brokenness of the earth and the impact of the sound of terror that is there. He says, on that day, the Lord will punish the host of heaven in heaven. What is the host of heaven in heaven? How can you have this conflict in heaven? Well, I said the conflict is in the heavenly realms. But in actual fact,

taking place in a realm that most people pay no attention to, and many, in fact, would deny the existence of it in its entirety. But the Bible says so, that behind these earthly powers, you have these evil forces. Now he goes on then and says that it is Michael, this angelic warrior, who has come to his aid. But Michael, one of the chief princes, came to help me, because I was left there with the kings of Persia, and came to make you understand what is to happen to your people in the latter days, for the vision is for days yet to come. In other words, he says, you need to understand something, Daniel, that this vision is not going to be exhausted in the immediate. It refers to many days that will still unfold. Well, the impact of that in verse 15, Daniel tells us, when he had spoken to me according to these words, I turned my face toward the ground and was mute. I was struck dumb. So, if we find it challenging, daunting, alarming, unsettling, we're in very good company. I mean, some of us can just sit here and absorb it. Daniel couldn't. For a second time, he is laid out. And once again, he's touched, and he's strengthened, and he's amazed, and he's overwhelmed, and he's weakened. And once again, he's reassured. You are greatly loved, verse 19. The one having the appearance of a man, touch me and strengthen me again. Aren't you encouraged by the fact that he needed this three times? He didn't just go, oh, I get it, and move on. He was faithful, but he was also fearful. He was definitely frail. Oh, man greatly loved, fear not, peace be with you, be strong and of good courage. And as he spoke to me, I was strengthened, and said, let my Lord speak, for you have strengthened me. In other words, now, at the very end of this encounter, he is put in a position where he has the capacity to receive the vision. So, a devastating or a terrifying vision, a clarifying message, and then finally, a tantalizing question. Verse 20, then he said, do you know why I have come to you? It's fascinating, isn't it? I'm sure Daniel says, well, I'm trying to know why you have come to me. I've been paying attention for a long time. At the end of chapter 9, he had been charged with the responsibility to consider the word and to understand the vision, to apply his mind to things. And once again, it is necessary for him to do the same. The question, tantalizing as it is a good question, and it is a necessary question. Because what he's doing is he's causing Daniel to think about what he has heard and to consider the implications of what he has heard. And what he is now told is that this conflict is going to continue. Behold, he says, you will find that I will have to go and resume the fight against the prince of Persia. And when I go out, that will be followed by the prince of Greece. And the battle will ensue. The inevitable question, of course, is what will happen then? Will God's people survive? Are they going to make it? But he says, I will tell you, verse 21, what is inscribed in the book of truth. There is none who contends by my side against these except Michael, your prince. In other words, and this is important for us to get, this vision, as taxing as it is intended to provide the assurance to Daniel that no matter how bad things appear to be, and remember the news from Jerusalem is bad, not what they might have expected or hoped for, no matter how bad things appear to be, no matter how chaotic or apparently hopeless things have become, God is actually so fully in control of things that he is able to disclose the sequence of the events before they actually happen.
That's what's

0: happening here. That's the vision. That is why, incidentally, liberal scholarship says, no, this did not happen. The dating of Daniel was way, way, way, way after this, because nobody could know that these things would transpire as they did, because history records the fact that the kingdom of Persia was so radically opposed to the cause of God's people, and when that was gathered up, then it was the kingdom of Greece, as we've seen in chapter 8, that came against the people of God. Well, how in the world could anyone know? Only someone who knows the end from the beginning, only the God of all eternity, could give to Daniel a vision that would make plain events that people had no knowledge of at all. And that, I think, is the significance of this thing in verse 21. I will tell you what is inscribed in the book of truth. It's a very enigmatic little phrase, isn't it? The book of truth. It may well be an allusion to Psalm 139, verse 16, which you will recall. All the days of your life were written in his book before one of them came to be. Nothing is taking God by surprise. He is sovereign over all these affairs. Or it may refer to Malachi, where the names of the saints of God are written in a book of remembrance. And so he says, Daniel, you need to understand something, son. You have lived your life. It's toward the end. The people have gone back. The news is poor. You've received this vision. You now must apply your mind and your heart to understand it, but you may rest secure in this reality, that ultimately God will triumph over all these things. And Daniel is therefore encountering 6th century BC what Paul is describing to the people of God in the 1st century AD, reminding the people of God of the triumph of Jesus in a realm of which most people know nothing. Even some of you, I can tell by the way you're looking at me, are going, is this for real? Are we genuinely agreeing about this? I mean, are you really telling us that there are angels? Are you really saying, yes. Angels are mentioned in every part of the biblical record. There's no question that there are. Was Satan cast out of heaven? Yes. And the demonic forces that accompanied him? Yes. Are those forces at work in our world? Yes. Where are they? Every place. So that when we see the machinations of man, the evil of man, the forcefulness of man against the kingdom and authority of Christ, we see not simply man vesting his arrogant self, but man under the sway of evil influences. It's a quite staggering notion, isn't it? Evil powers at work in the corridors of the Persian and the Greek empires. Evil powers. Anti-God, dark and demonic forces in the hallways of our senators and our congressmen, in the framework of the British Parliament, in the anti-God dimensions of an atheistic world. The God of this age has blinded the minds of men and women so that they cannot see the truth. They cannot be argued into the truth. Why do they not just respond to our best attempts at apologetics? Because their minds are at enmity with God. They're not in a neutral zone. They're not in a position where they can say, well, maybe or maybe not. They are actually opposed to God. And the forces of evil are ranged against the message of God. And therefore, the people of God need a vision of God to understand how things will actually unfold and finally end. The conflicts tonight of our world, the Bible makes clear, reflect the ongoing battle of Genesis 3:15, worked out by Augustine in his City of God and City of Man. a kingdom that is actually opposed to God and his might and his majesty and his son and his love and all of his plan for the universe, his divine plan for the nature of life for men and women within the framework of family, vehemently opposed. Vehemently opposed. You can find explanations for it in the superficial cursory readings of the newspapers. But behind that, says the Bible, you have dark forces that are ranged in the heavenly places against the kingdom of God. They will not triumph. The evil one is a defeated foe. It was checkmate at the cross. He cannot alter the final verdict, but he is dead sure that he's going to play out the final moves on the board. And as he does, the people of God in every place and ultimately in every generation will be confronted by the fact that we do not wrestle ultimately against flesh and blood, but against spiritual wickedness in the heavenly places. And the vision in Daniel 9, devastating as it is, and this explanatory message and this tantalizing question takes us into that realm. Now, some people trivialize it. Some people marginalize it. Some people sensationalize it. Some people take this and they run with it to extremes that you cannot imagine. I remember there was a book some time ago now, it's years ago now, I think it was called This Present Darkness, wasn't it? I can't remember who wrote it. And it was good up to a point, but it had demons everywhere, you know. Every time you turned on your bath, one came out, you know. You went for a coffee and there was another one there. Someone's, oh, there goes another one. And people were dealing with them all over the place. They had sensationalized the thing. They took something that is true and pushed it out to such an extreme that it became almost a nonsense in itself. We daren't do that. But what are we to do? Well, he tells us in Ephesians 6, in light of this fact, he says, put on the whole armor of God, the helmet of salvation, the belt of truth, the breastplate of righteousness, no armor for the back, nothing for the back. Why? Because we're not going to run and we're not going to hide. We're going straight on, and the gates of hell will not prevail against us. That's what the Bible promises. So put on the whole armor of God, take up the weapons of God, for the weapons of our warfare are not the weapons of guns and swords and uniforms, but rather the weapon of prayer and the preaching of the word of God. Oh, do you really think you're going to do anything with that? Well, yes, God answers prayer. The angelic forces were sent as a result of the hearing of Daniel's prayer. And God hears our prayers too. I don't fully understand how it works, but I see the every evidence of it. So put on the armor, take up the weapons, and into battle we go. Quick march. Quick march. Isn't it strange how the idea of Christian warfare has become so politically incorrect, banished from hymn book after hymn book? Well, I'd be glad to sing it. I don't care. Onward, Christian soldiers, marching as to war. Because we're now involved in a continual and irreconcilable conflict. The same grace that reconciles us to God antagonizes us to the evil one. We once lived in a kingdom of darkness, we now live in a kingdom of light. You can't live in both places. And because we're now children of the light, the children of the dark don't like that. Marching as to war with the cross of Jesus going on before. Kings and thrones may perish, kingdoms rise and wane, but the church of Jesus constant will remain. Mid toil and tribulation and tumult of her war, she waits the consummation of peace forevermore, till with the vision glorious, her longing eyes are blessed, and the great church victorious will be the church at rest. And I say to you again, as I said this morning, this is either true or it is the biggest load of bunk you ever heard in your entire life. But there ain't no middle ground. There isn't. So liberal Christianity is a crock. It is a complete waste of time. Every time you hear somebody getting rid of the difficult parts, run for your life. Because the challenge in the difficult parts is the challenge that is there in the very essence of it all.
1: 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He'll return to close today's program in just a minute. As Alistair just mentioned, as Christians, we need to be prepared for continual and irreconcilable spiritual warfare. But we won't be adequately prepared if all we study are the comfortable passages of Scripture. That's why at Truth for Life, we teach the whole Bible and encourage other pastors to do the same, even when it may be tempting to skip the difficult or unpopular parts. That's the reason Alistair initiated the Basics Conference years ago. This is a conference that aims to encourage and equip leaders to do the basics of Christian ministry well. And if you're in pastoral ministry, church leadership, or if you're in seminary, join Alistair as he hosts Basics 2026. It's taking place September 29th through the 30th in California. 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You'll be taught from God's Word and enjoy a time of worship and fellowship. 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We are all looking forward to this. 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
0: 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We scratch the surface of these things. 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We do need your help and ask you for it. And we pray in your Son's name. Amen.
1: I'm Bob Lapine. Thanks for joining us this week. You ever struggle trying to understand passages like Daniel's prophetic visions? Is God trying to keep us guessing? 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
2: Have you noticed how many Muslims are running for Congress and other offices in November? It should concern us. As Abe Greenwald notes in Commentary Magazine, after 9/11, our leadership concluded the problem was not radical Islam, but terrorism, and we created Homeland Security and other government agencies to combat it. But as Greenwald writes, what virtually no one expected was for Islamists to exploit American freedom, simply to work their way up the political ladder. Many warned of creeping Sharia in those days, but none warned of creeping democracy. Greenwald says he doesn't think Islamists themselves believe that was a plausible way forward in the first decade of this century. Greenwald says the Islamists are using our democracy to insert themselves into offices. Some, like Zoran Mamdani, are already in, as are a few members of Congress. This is dangerous stuff. The media won't report it because they too are afraid of being called Islamophobes. I encourage you to read Greenwald's article. Google Abe Greenwald, Daily Letter, July 29. I'm Cal Thomas.
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1: Today on Abounding Grace, the wide variety of ways God speaks to us.
2: God will use visions and dreams. He'll use a friend. He'll use a text message. He'll use a Bible study. He could use skywriting to speak to you. He could use a donkey. We have evidence in the scriptures of a donkey being used of God to mercifully attempt to prevent a man from making a serious mistake. Jesus spoke out of rocks would cry out if God willed it. Jesus spoke of angels being sent if God wanted to use them as a messenger. The Bible says that the creation speaks of God. I mean, God speaks today. The question is, are we tuned in?

0: Well, we've got a great message lined up for you today on Abounding Grace. You might find your place in 1 Samuel chapter 3, where we'll join Pastor Ed Taylor in just a moment. These are difficult days, there's no doubt about it. Evil is on the rise, and those that stand for the truth are often ridiculed. But in the midst of the mess, God has an important mission and a calling for us. Today, you'll be encouraged to embrace it with open arms, just like Samuel. Here's Pastor Ed starting us off in verse 2.
1: Verse 2, it came to pass at that time, while Eli was lying down in his place, and when his eyes had begun to grow so dim that he could not see, that was a kind way of saying he's old. Before the lamp of God went out in the tabernacle of the Lord, where the ark of God was, while Samuel was lying down to sleep, that the Lord called Samuel. And he answered, "Here I am." And so he ran to Eli and said, "Here I am, for you called me." And he said, "I didn't call. Lie down again." And he went and lay down. Eli was a professional priest who was both dying physically and wearing away spiritually, as his old age made him an ineffective leader. He couldn't see, lost his physical sensitivities, and in contrast to Eli, Samuel, this young boy, this eager boy, just learning to follow God, man, the first noise that he heard, man, what? And he does what's natural. He runs into Eli. "What do you want?" Eli said, "I didn't call you." And just so you know, as we make the contrast between young and old, this isn't really a young and old issue. It's not really, well, you know, Eli, he's older, his body's going down, and his hearing is lost, and he can't see. That's not what's being portrayed here in the physical realm, is not the point. Eli was older, but that wasn't his problem. And you know, Samuel was younger, and that wasn't his advantage. You see, the issue is one of spiritual sensitivity, one of responding when you hear. Let's face it, the more you walk with the Lord, the more you need to guard yourself against spiritual insensitivity. The more that you and I need to be careful that we don't think we just know it and we've got the quick answer and we don't need to seek the Lord anymore and we're insensitive to his leading. You know, when you're young in the faith, you are desperate to hear God. You're desperate. What do you have to say? "You saved my soul. You rescued me. What do you have to say, God? What are you doing in the world today? Look at this going on over here, and look what's going on over here." And you see something on the news, and your first response is, "Oh, God, what is going on?" You get a little older, and you see something on the news, and it just becomes a, "Well, you know, our country's going downhill." "Yeah, and we need the Lord. And this situation's happening in Washington." "Yeah, man, we need the Lord. We need to be people of the Lord. We need to have the spiritual sensitivity. God, with this backdrop in which we live, the harvest is plentiful." I mean, what would really happen, church, in your own heart? What would really happen if when you prayed, "God, send laborers into the harvest," that you really meant that, and you heard almost immediately, "You are a laborer. It's time to go into the harvest." What would really happen? I mean, I think something great and grand would happen. It's not an old, young situation. It's really a picture. Look, Samuel wants to learn, and Eli, he's lost it. Verse 6. So the Lord called yet again Samuel. So Samuel arose and went to Eli and said, "Here I am, for you called me." And he answered, "I didn't call you, my son. Lie down again." Now Samuel did not yet know the Lord, nor was the word of the Lord yet revealed to him, not for long. And the Lord called Samuel again the third time. And then he arose and went to Eli. By the way, just for a second, verse seven is a little bit of insight on Samuel, but I want to give a little insight for you. God is ready to speak to you in your current condition, just like who you are right now. Samuel's just a kid. We don't know how old he is. Some guess, or you know, some estimate 8 to 8 or 9 years old. We don't know exactly, but he's young. 8 or 9 years old, you know, that beautiful age, even if he was younger. And God is just letting you know yet that the relationship that Samuel has with God, not yet developed, not even yet started. He's just so eager to do what he's supposed to do. I don't know, it's a great thing to consider, but how do you think Samuel felt being dropped off at the temple? I think that his mom built some faith in him. It's like, "Look, boy, you are a miracle kid. God is going to use you greatly." And you know, she would come and give him gifts and encourage him. And man, it's like, yes. But here he is. He's like, what? He goes into Eli, go back to bed. It's almost as if you're not, you know, I wasn't calling you, just go back. Well, why didn't Eli just say in one of these first two times, you know, maybe the Lord's speaking to you? Perhaps it's been years since he's spoken to the Lord in the midnight hour. So verse 7 is an encouragement to me because I know that God's going to use me in my present condition. You know, I don't yet know some things. You know, I've been personally walking with Jesus for 20 plus years. I don't yet know things. I don't yet know. We use that phrase today that maybe you've heard it. It's like you're on a need to know basis. You heard that phrase before? And you'll know when you need to know. And many things in us walk of faith is very similar with God. We just don't know yet. We don't know what's up ahead. We don't know how the puzzle piece fits. We don't know yet. We're not sure. And while this is speaking to a youthfulness in Samuel, I can see the application in my life where there's things I don't know yet. And the word on that situation hasn't been revealed to me. But verse 8 says the Lord's going to call Samuel and he's going to get a word. And he does. He calls him again. This third time, he arose and went to Eli and said, "Here I am, for you did call me." And Eli perceived that the Lord had called the boy. Therefore, Eli said to Samuel, verse 9, "Go lie down. It shall be if he calls you that you must say, 'Speak, Lord, for your servant hears.'" So Samuel went and lay down in his place. It happens a couple of times before Eli finally suggests, "Oh, maybe it's the Lord. You are in the temple and you are a miracle kid. And God's going to use you in a great way. Maybe God's speaking to you because I'm not." Like, who else? Where else is it going to come from? And Eli sends him. One of the greatest things Eli did was to send him back to wait on the Lord. Now, we know that God does speak today. The question is how? And let me be clear that God, as he leads us, gives us an impression, puts a scripture on our heart or in our mind, makes one come alive in the scriptures, sends a message through a friend or a text message or a tweet or through a Bible study or any other way. When God speaks, and I use that phrase, I want to be crystal clear that what I don't mean by that phrase is that God is writing new scripture today. The Bible is complete. It is once, the faith is once and for all delivered to the saints. Often when you and I use vocabulary like, "Well, you know, the Lord spoke to me," many people will attack that phrase as if we think that God is speaking like writing new scripture. Like there's another chapter at the end of the Bible. There's, you know, Jude, Revelation, and the Gospel of George. That's not what we're saying. That's not what the Bible teaches. And yet God does speak. I'm certain that you have received maybe you didn't know what it was, but God gave you, just the scripture popped into your mind. And right after the scripture popped into your mind, you weren't even in that book. You had the impression, "I really think I should give this to someone." And you have a name. So what do you think? The devil told you that? Yeah, take the word of God and encourage someone. The devil didn't tell you that. And you were just in a place where you were sensitive, and because of your sensitivity, God was ready. He was ready to use you, and you connected, you heard, you were tuned in. So when we say that God is speaking today, we are certainly not in any way saying that God is writing new scripture. He's not. But he does lead and guide. And by the way, that phrase, "the faith once and for all delivered to the saints," it's in Jude. Jude is only one chapter, but it's Jude chapter 1, verse 3. So if you guys want to take notes, the Bible is complete. It's been given to us once for all. So then, how does God speak? Well, the primary place that God speaks to us is through the Word, your Bible. God has spoken, and because the Bible is alive and powerful and sharper than any two-edged sword, we can then say not only has God spoken, but we can also say that God is speaking, and we can even say if God would give us the future, that God will speak. And the primary way that he speaks is through his Word. Through his Word, God has revealed himself. He's shown us who he is and what's required and the power source. He causes his word to come alive and afresh in our lives and our hearts. We read it and we pray through it. And the Holy Spirit, the Bible says, illuminates it. It's a dark book to those of you that don't have a relationship with God. You don't get it. It's a frustrating thing, isn't it? I remember days as an unbeliever where I would read the Bible so eager and I didn't get it. I mean, even the simplest of things I didn't understand. Why? I didn't have a relationship with the author. Of course I didn't get it. And when I was born again, things started to make sense. Not everything I needed to learn. You know, we need to grow and add to our faith knowledge, and we need to continue to study the scriptures, and we're perpetually growing, but things started to make sense. I began to see my life in light of God's perfection, God's requirement, God's promises. And he opens the word of God to us. You know, God, the Bible says, will use visions and dreams to speak to you. Let me show you, just so you know. I want you to see this. Turn over to Acts, would you please? There's a promise for the last days. A promise from the book of Joel. A promise that Peter quotes as he explains the outpouring of the Holy Spirit on the day of Pentecost to the church after the death and the resurrection and the ascension of Jesus, where the Spirit of God came down upon them. They began to speak in other tongues. There was interpretation and understanding, and God will use visions and dreams. It says in verse 16 of Acts chapter 2, right there in the beginning, Acts chapter 2, it says, "This is what was spoken by the prophet Joel. It shall come to pass in the last days, says God, that I will pour out my spirit on all flesh. Your sons and your daughters shall prophesy." Now, we've studied prophecy to speak forth the word of God. We've looked at that in Romans chapter 12. It's an existing spiritual gift for today, speaking forth the word of God. He says, your sons and daughters shall prophesy. Now, here's the difference. Who's going to get visions and dreams? You ready? Your young men shall see visions. And those of you that have been getting dreams, it says your old men shall dream dreams. I wish I had more visions, but my life has been filled with quite a few dreams, quite frankly, lately. God will use visions and dreams. He'll use a friend. He'll use a text message. He'll use a Bible study. He could use skywriting to speak to you. He could use a donkey. We have evidence in the scriptures of a donkey being used of God to mercifully attempt to prevent a man from making a serious mistake. Jesus spoke out of rocks would cry out if God willed it. Jesus spoke of angels being sent if God wanted to use them as a messenger. The Bible says that the creation speaks of God. I mean, God speaks today. He speaks in wonderful ways, very specific, very general. God speaks. The question is, are we tuned in? Yet, I have to say, when we sort through this topic, that hearing from the Lord is not as concrete as one might think, or it's not as easy as we might think. I find that at times people have come with what they've perceived as a word from God or a direction from God, and you talk to them about it, and then they'll say, "Well, but you know, I have a peace about it. I have a peace about it." Well, you can have a peace. You can have an inward man-made comfort and still be wrong. There is a peace of God that surpasses all understanding, but there's a lot of false pseudo-peace that men and women use to convince themselves of a bad decision is right, and then blame God for the bad decision. Well, I have a peace about it. It doesn't mean it's from the Lord. You know, I'm broke, and we need to pay some bills, and I don't want to be bankrupt, so I've just got a peace that robbing the first bank, I got a peace about it. Yeah, but the Bible says don't steal. Yeah, but, you know, that doesn't apply to today. Especially doesn't apply. I mean, just silly things, and some not so silly. And so you don't want to just rely on a peace. So what do we rely on? Well, let me give you a few things, okay? When you're sorting through the tuning, and you want to really tune in to the dial that God has a voice to speak to you, let me give you a few things you can keep in mind. Number one, the Bible is the final test for what you say is from God. The Bible is the final test for what you and I say is from God. Let me put it a different way. Something that you and I say is from God will not contradict what God has already said. Does that make sense? Are you guys with me? Use the Bible. You need to know the word of God because God has spoken. So if we say something is from God and it contradicts the scriptures, I mean, you think of in Acts chapter 17, we're introduced to these believers in the city of Berea. And in the city of Berea, we know these believers now as the Bereans. And it's a phrase that is used within Christianity to refer to people that really, you know, even when Paul the apostle came to teach them, this is Paul the apostle. The Bible says that they were fair-minded. They were more fair-minded than the Thessalonians because when Paul came and taught, they searched the scriptures to see if what Paul said was true. They used the word of God to test the apostle. And of course, you know that which God gave Paul did not contradict the scriptures. They searched the scriptures. This is what this says in Acts chapter 17, verse 11. They searched the scriptures daily to find out whether these things were so. The Bible is the final test. Number two, as we believe we received a vision from the Lord or a dream. You know, not every dream is from the Lord. Did you know that? Sometimes the dreams you receive before you go to bed have everything to do with the last thing you watched. Some movie that probably would have been better not to watch at all, or definitely not before you go to bed. And you got this dream now and you wake up and you go, oh no, God is after me. No. God's not after you. Stop watching that stuff before you go to bed. Sometimes the dreams come or the visions come. You know, sometimes you get a vision just because you're exhausted. And you have to take that vision, that dream. You know, you get that dream, you're up in the middle of the night and you go, well, maybe the Lord's speaking. Maybe he is, maybe he's not. Maybe it is, well, you ate a little bit too late and what you ate was just nasty and now you're paying for it. And you're like, well, you know, I just feeling that I got a feeling in my bosom, you know? Yeah, stop eating that stuff. And the feeling will go away. Sometimes it is from the Lord, but how do we know? Well, we test it by God's word. There are people that say that today that, you know, they're writing books on how to interpret dreams. You can call them up and they're the dream interpreter. But man, you know, I see Daniel, and you know, when I hear from Daniel, when he comes to interpret dreams, he says, I don't interpret dreams, but I know a God that does. God's the interpreter. You don't want to submit yourself to these. Well, I know what your dream. Usually that in a dream means, and that in a just, man, the more word of God you know, the more peace you'll have of what God's wanting to say to you and whether it is even from. So secondly, we really have to remain open and flexible to be wrong. Because, you know, a lot of times you'll tie your reputation to this word from the Lord, and when you find out it wasn't from the Lord at all, you're not willing to give it up because your reputation's on the line. Just be open. Maybe it's from God, maybe it isn't from God. You know, you can really never fully trust our ability to hear from the Lord with 100% accuracy. We're imperfect human beings. So we really need to be open for a confirmation. And so instead of speaking like, you know, we can, whenever I teach a Bible study, the only time I'm completely accurate is when I'm reading the scriptures. And even then, it's a translation. So, you know, if I knew the Hebrew or the Greek and I was reading exactly of the autographs, which we don't have, but from the manuscript, that would be the most accurate that I would be speaking from the Lord. And I believe we can trust our English translation. So when I'm reading it, that's the closest I am to being 100% accurate speaking for the Lord. Everything else in interpretation and observation is, well, it is subject to humanity. We really need the Holy Spirit to enliven a gift of teaching to make sure that I and you handle the word of God correctly. And you don't want to become prideful and have your reputation, you know, lean upon your 100% accuracy, because you'll never be 100% accurate because you've already made a mistake. So you'll never be able to recover from that. I've already made many mistakes and I'll never be able to recover from that. But I can say I humbly submit myself to you, God. As I'm putting a Bible study together, I humbly, and I can see what other godly men have seen in the text to make sure that, okay, I didn't come up with something weird, or I didn't come up with something that's just way out there. I can see that there are men that have looked at the text and studied the original languages much wiser than me. And I go, okay, I see it. I see God. You did reveal that to me. So I need to remain flexible and open. You know, just like James would say in another time, where James said, you know, come now, you who say today or tomorrow we'll go to such and such a city, spend a year there and buy and sell, make a profit. Whereas you don't even know what will happen tomorrow. What is your life? It's a vapor that appears for a little time and vanishes away. Instead, you ought to say, if the Lord wills. So as you believe you receive the word from the Lord, compare it with the scriptures and then just be open for God to confirm it. and make it clear if the Lord wills. You know, that here he's talking about not being so confident, I know what I'm going to do tomorrow. I think the same principle applies of, hey, I think I heard from the Lord, but God, you really need to make it clear to me.
0: 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Pastor Ed, with an eye on the weekend ahead of us, what are you teaching from the pulpit these days at Calvary Church in Aurora? And how can folks join us, in person or online?
2: Oh, that's a great question, Larry. We're in the book of Ephesians on our weekend services. By the way, we have four weekend services here at Calvary. 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But you can go to our website, calvaryco.church. We'd love to have you here. Tune in live. But we're in the book of Ephesians. The emphasis is the grace of God. We're looking at the application in the second part of Ephesians, because you guys know by now that we're a church that teaches verse by verse through the entirety of the Bible, Genesis to Revelation, with great personal application. And so we're in the application part of Ephesians. I love it. It's the grace of God. In our midweek study, we just finished up 1 John, 2 John, 3 John. And we're going to be working our way through 1 Timothy, 2 Timothy, and Titus. But it's great how they went together, because you've got the grace of God on the weekends and the love of God midweek. So that's been the atmosphere of our church. It's so encouraging to me. I just love the word. I love teaching it. But you know what's really cool? What's really cool is so many times when I'm in the worship service, and I get to be in all four of them on the weekend, and I'm in all of them really throughout the week, but as I'm worshiping and singing songs and I go up to teach, so many times as I'm teaching, the Lord is speaking to my heart. There's times, not that it's not that often, but there are times, it just happened a few weeks ago, where as I'm teaching, the Lord is so heavily speaking to me, I've got to make a conscious decision. Do I stop and listen? Like, just stop, which I can't because I'm talking at the same time. But like, it's so heavy that I'm receiving it. I'm giving it. And then I get to chew on it all week. And both grace and love has been really speaking in my heart. And it's great. I mean, and I hope you're enjoying what your pastor's teaching you. That you're just growing in grace in the context of your local church, because the local church is the hope of the world. Really, Jesus has deposited his message in us, and every community's better because of your church. So stay strong and faithful to the Lord.
0: If you missed any of that, drop by calvaryco.church. We hope to see you soon. Don't miss our next study in 1 Samuel with Pastor Ed next time on Abounding Grace. And may God richly bless you with his abundance.

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0: 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School principal Mrs. Joyce Lund carries a bachelor's degree in education and developing master's degree in literacy. 15 years with the Hawaii DOE, 20 years at CCCS, including 2.5 years as a professional certified educational therapist from the National Institute for Learning Development, and a proud parent of 2 CCCS graduates.
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2: 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He said, "We don't like their sound. 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He was regretfully talking about why Decca didn't pursue a new band from England called the Beatles. Man's track record in predicting the future is not very good, but God's track record is perfect. No biblical prophecy about the future has ever gone unfulfilled, and none ever will. If you're interested in where the world is headed, perhaps God's predictions are the best place to look. This is David Jeremiah, encouraging you to get on the road to new life. Discover what God says about the future on Route 66.
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0: Aloha. Welcome to A Chosen Generation with Daryl Skinner, pastor of Calvary Chapel, Pearl Harbor. In Paul's letter to the Romans, he rejoices in the gospel of Jesus Christ, saying, "For I am not ashamed of the gospel of Christ, for it is the power of God to salvation for everyone who believes." We'll dive deep in the wonders of God's amazing mercy and grace as Pastor Daryl Skinner teaches from the book of Romans, next on A Chosen Generation.
1: Aloha, everyone. Good to be with you. Looking forward to our Bible study today in the book of Romans, chapter 8, verses 28 to 39. I've entitled our message, "To Those Who Love God." There are three PowerPoints I want to give to you about God. PowerPoint number one, all things work together for good, verses 28 to 30. One of my favorite verses in the entire Bible. All things work together for good to those who love God or are called according to His purpose. Amen. The second PowerPoint is, He freely gives us all things, verses 31 to 34. And the third PowerPoint is, you are more than conquerors, 35 to 39. Tremendous chapter of comfort and strength and peace and joy that God gives us in this last part of Romans through Paul the Apostle. Many trials in life, but just get used to it. Just say, okay, here we go. Here's another trial. As James says, count it all joy when you fall into various, what? Trials, amen. Count it all joy. Why? Because you're going to learn about Jesus, about others, and in yourself. Joy, J-O-Y, Jesus, others, and yourself. You're going to learn a deeper relationship with Jesus. You're going to see how you're going to reach others through your trial, your tribulation, your persecution, your illness, whatever it is, your infirmity. And then you're going to grow in your own personal life with God. You're going to be changed more, deeper, and richer into the image of God, image of Christ. Amen and amen. Now, verses 29 and 30, we read, This gets interesting. For whom he foreknew, he also predestined to be conformed to the image of his own of his son, that he might be the firstborn among many brethren. Moreover, whom he predestined, these he also called. Whom he called, these he also justified. Whom he justified, these he also glorified. J. Vernon McGee writes in his commentary, I thought it was well written, as usual. He brings a simple sense to a difficult passage. He says, for refers back to verse 28. For whom he foreknew. He says, those that love God are called according to his purpose. We know that all things work together. He says, for refers back to verse 28 to remind us that he is not talking about anybody being elected to be lost, but he is speaking of the called, the predestined ones. Now, if you're called, now the question is, how many people are called to salvation? The whole world is called. For God so loved the world that he gave his only begotten son, that whosoever believes in him would not perish, but have what? Everlasting life. The whole world is called. Now, when you answer the call, you can either answer your cell phone or not. You answer the call, right? You answer the call to salvation. You say, God, save me. I'm a sinner. Jesus, I want you to be my Lord and my Savior. Amen? What happens? You answer the call. Now you're predestined what? To be turned into the image of God. It says here, listen, for whom he foreknew, he also predestined to be conformed to the image of his son. You're born again now of the Holy Spirit as you ask Christ to be your Lord and Savior. The Spirit of God comes into you. He's regenerated you. He's changing you. You're now going to be conformed into his son that he might be the firstborn among many brethren. Jesus is the firstborn what? Firstborn from the dead, firstborn to offer everlasting life to you because he died on the cross. Then he resurrected 3 days later. All who believe in him will also have everlasting life. He's the firstborn from the dead that offers everlasting life to us in heaven forever and ever. Amen. Moreover, whom he predestined, these he also called. There's a call. Whom he called, these he also justified. Just as if you've never sinned, justification is found at the cross of Christ. I'll explain about justification in a moment. And whom he justified, these he also glorified. As we go to heaven, we're going to be glorified. Now let me just talk about predestination for a moment. Predestination is never any reference to the lost. You will never find it used in connection with them. If you ever hear someone talk about being predestined to be lost, you know he is not being scriptural. So in other words, God did not create people to go to hell. He created everyone to come to him for salvation, to come to him to be turned into his image. That's God's calling. We have scripture on this. In other words, this amazing section is on sanctification. Yet Paul does not even mention being sanctified. Why? Because sanctification is the work of God in the heart and life of the believer. This is God's eternal purpose. And so he says, predestined be what? Conformed to the image of his son. To be made more like Jesus. Amen. We can't be Jesus, but we'll be more like Jesus. It's no longer I who live, Paul writes, but Christ lives in me. Amen. Galatians 2:20. See, Spurgeon gave an insightful illustration to election by writing, by saying rather, he says the following. He says, written on the outside of the gates of heaven is, whosoever will may come. Whosoever will may come. And as one walks in and the door is closed, looking behind is written, chosen in him from the foundations of the world. God chose to save everybody, but will you choose to be saved? You have to humble yourself and admit you're a sinner and ask Christ to be your Savior. That's salvation. Believe in the Lord Jesus Christ and you shall be what? Saved. That's the key element. The Bible declares that, unfortunately, the way to destruction is very wide and very broad, and many, many will go thereby. But the way to heaven is very straight and very narrow road. In other words, there's only one person who's going to get you there. His name is Jesus. Amen. The heart of God for humanity is, of course, found in John 3:16 and 17. For God so loved the world that he gave his only begotten Son, that whoever believes in him should not perish, but have everlasting life. For God did not send his Son into the world to condemn the world, but that the world through him might be what? Saved. He doesn't want to condemn people, but if they don't want him, they'll condemn themselves. Their sins will condemn them. They're unholy, they're unrighteous, they're separated from God, they don't want to follow God, they don't want to believe in God, they don't want to get saved. Thus they'll be cast into the lake of fire. The lake of fire is a place of outer darkness, yet there's a fire without light. It's a place of torment, weeping, wailing, and gnashing of teeth, where the worm dieth not. It's an everlasting place. You can't just get burned up and gone. You're not annihilated. That's a false teaching of Jehovah's Witnesses and Seventh-day Adventism. You're not annihilated. You're going to be forever tormented in the lake of fire, the Bible declares. Weeping, wailing, gnashing of teeth, a place of outer darkness. God is a God of love, he's a God of light, and he's a God of life. But people don't, if they don't want God, they don't want his love, they don't want his light, they don't want his life, then they have chosen their own destiny, which is a place of outer darkness, place of agony, torment, a place of what's known as the second death, but you don't die. The death is you're separated from God forever and ever and ever, and there's no second chances. The Bible says, Hebrews 9:27, once you die, then comes the judgment. Once you die, then comes the judgment. We also read in 2 Peter 3:9, the Lord is not slack concerning his promise, as some count slackness, but is long-suffering toward us. Now listen, not willing that any should perish, but all should come to repentance. What is the heart of God? That one person on planet Earth throughout all of human history would perish. That included Cain. And every evil person that you can think of on planet Earth. God didn't want them to perish. God wanted them to come to repentance, to believe in him and be saved. But they chose their own destiny by not believing and not allowing God to come into their hearts. God does everything he can to save us. Everything he can. That's every person on planet Earth. So don't just get yourself transfixed on this, oh, they don't experience the Western culture. God is concerned about everybody on earth. He wants them all to be saved. He has his ways of manifesting himself to them. Either they come to him or they reject him. God is in the salvation business, so much so that Jesus said, no greater love is any man than this, and he laid down his life for his friends. You are my friends, you do what I command you. This is my command, that you love one another as I've loved you. The glory of God is manifested in the heavens. And his creative work on earth and in our human body. We have a conscience. We have the law of God written in our hearts. And God is speaking to us by the power of the Holy Spirit to bring us to salvation if we will only listen. You really got to work hard at rejecting God and sending yourself to hell. You got to work really hard at it. God has manifested so many glorious things for the recognize the glory of God. I like what Billy Graham has always shared. He always shares this. Every person in life asks themselves three questions. One, how did I get here? We all ask ourselves that. How did I get here? Secondly, why am I here? Thirdly, where am I going when I die? Those three questions got to be answered. And you got to work hard at rejecting that there's a masterful creator named God who created each and every one of us. Secondly, why am I here? To have a relationship with your creator God through his son Jesus Christ. And thirdly, you can have everlasting life in heaven. In heaven, because Jesus died on the cross and he rose from the grave. He conquered sin. He conquered death. He conquered the devil. He's here for you and he wants to save you right now. Right now, my friend. PowerPoint number two, he freely gives us all things. Let's continue our reading. Verse 31 to 34. What then shall we say, he says, what then shall we say to these things? If God is for us, who can be against us? Don't you love it? Who can be against us if God is for us? Nobody can conquer us. I love it. He who did not spare his own son, but delivered him up for us all, how shall he not with him also freely give us all things? Wow, freely give us all things. He shall bring a charge against God's elect. It is God who justifies. It is God who justifies. Verse 34. Who is he who condemns? It is Christ who died, and furthermore is also risen, who is even at the right hand of God, who also makes intercession for us. Jesus is where? At the right hand of God. There's this crazy doctrine called modalism where they believe that the Father became Jesus. Jesus then became the Holy Spirit. It's called the oneness doctrine. It's so bogus. It's a false teaching. It's the Trinity right here. Where's Jesus? At the right hand of God, the right hand of the Father. Amen. He's right there. What's that mean? And now we're born again of the Holy Spirit. There's three persons in one. The Trinity, three in one. Important to understand this. Ever onwards. He freely gives us all things. I put the question in our notes. What things? What things does he give us? Well, number one, God is for us. He just told us that. God is for us. Who can be against us? Isaiah 43, 1 to 3 reads as follows. Fear not, for I have redeemed you. I've called you by your name. You are mine. I love it. When you pass through the waters, I will be with you. Through the rivers, they shall not overflow you. When you walk through the fire, you shall not be burned, nor shall the flame scorch you. For I am the Lord your God, the Holy One of Israel. Your what? Your Savior. Amen. Your Savior. What else does God give us? What other things? It says God justifies us. Justification. What is justification anyway? Let's just, for sake of knowledge, refresh our memories in regards to the doctrine of justification. It is the process by which sinful human beings are made acceptable to a holy God. Christianity is unique because of its teaching of justification by grace. I love to break that down. God's riches at Christ's expense. G-R-A-C-E. God's riches at Christ's expense. We've come to the grace of God. We've been justified. Justification is God's declaration that the demands of his law have been fulfilled in the righteousness of his son. The basis for this justification is the death of Christ. Paul tells us that God was in Christ reconciling the world to himself, not imputing their trespasses to them. 2 Corinthians 5:19. God was in Christ reconciling the world to himself, not imputing their trespasses to them. This reconciliation covers all sin, folks. Every single sin you've ever committed or will commit. All sin. For by one offering, it says in Hebrews 10:14, for by one offering he has perfected forever those who are being sanctified. For by one offering he has perfected, completed us forever, those who are being sanctified, those who are believers in Jesus. Amen. Justification then is based on the work of Christ, accomplished through his blood, Romans 5:9, and brought to his people through his resurrection, Romans 4:25. Then God justifies, he charges the sin of man to Christ and credits the righteousness of Christ to the believer. 2 Corinthians 5:21 says that. Thus, through one man's righteous act, the free gift came to all men, resulting in justification of life, says in Romans chapter 5, verse 18, because this righteousness is the righteousness of God, which is apart from the law, Romans 3:21, it is thorough. A believer is justified from all things, according to Acts 13:39. You are always on a clean slate with God. When you sin today as a Christian, you blow it. You break your fellowship with God. You don't lose your relationship with God. You break your fellowship. So what do? To get back in fellowship so the blessings of the Lord will flow in your life? 1 John 1:9 and 10, confess your sins. He's faithful and just to forgive your sins, cleanse you from all unrighteousness. When we confess, we are also turning from our sinful practices and ways. We want to live for him and serve him and honor him because he's so good to us. God is just because his holy standard of perfect righteousness has been fulfilled in Christ. And he is the justifier because this righteousness is freely given to all of us believers. Romans 3, Romans 5 tells us this. Do you realize how blessed we are, my friends? No wonder we've been given all things. Amen. All things. The Bible says here also that Christ makes intercession for us. He prayed on behalf of for Peter. Peter, Satan wants to come and sift you like wheat, but I have prayed for you. That's where Peter will end up denying the Lord three times, but the Lord will look at him with the eyes of compassion and love as he passes through the courtyard as he's been beaten by the Roman soldiers. He sees Peter's eyes after he just denies him the third time and the cock crows. And then he realizes Peter sees his eyes, their eyes of compassion and great love. Peter becomes a broken man. And Jesus follows up with Peter there on the Sea of Galilee in his resurrected state. And he's making some fish, cooking some fish and having some bread. Come on over here, Peter. Peter, do you love me? Peter, do you love me? Peter, do you love me? He was pushing Peter to a greater depth of his love for Christ and for God, even though Peter was incapable. But once he was filled with the Holy Spirit, he was capable of doing whatever God wanted him to do. Not a perfect man, but a man with a calling, and all things work together for good to those who love God or called according to his purpose, was fulfilled in Peter's life. Amen. Christ is our great intercessor. He does not cease to continue to intercede for us. As he returned to heaven, it says here in Hebrews 7:25, therefore Jesus also is able to save us from the uttermost, those who come to God through him, since he always lives to make intercession for them or for us, right? For us. He's always interceding for us, and because we're still in a spiritual battle here on this earth. As Satan wants to take us out and destroy our faith and lead us away, Christ is interceding for us because he loves us so tremendously. So the power of Christ abides and lives in us, so we're overcomers. Amen. PowerPoint number three. PowerPoint number two was, he freely gives us all things. Amen. PowerPoint number three, we are more than conquerors, verses 35, 39. Let's wrap it up. This is a great passage. I love it. Who shall separate us from the love of Christ? Shall tribulation or distress or persecution or famine or nakedness or peril or sword? As it is written, for your sake, we are killed all day long. We are accounted as sheep for the slaughter. Yet, in all these things, we are more than conquerors through him who loved us. For I am persuaded that neither death, nor life, nor angels, nor principalities, nor powers, nor things present, nor things to come, nor height, nor depth, nor anything created, nor any other created thing, shall be able to separate us from the love of God, which is in Christ Jesus, our Lord. Paul the Apostle writes for us that we're more than conquerors. Nothing can separate us from the love of God, not tribulation. Jesus promised us, in this world, in the world, you will have tribulation, but be of good cheer. I have overcome the world. Count it all joy when we fall into various trials. Amen. How about distress? He's talking about tribulation, distress. Jesus said in John 14:27, peace I leave with you. My peace I give to you. Not as the world gives do I give to you. Let not your heart be troubled, neither let it be afraid. No fear in Christ. The Bible declares where there's fear, there's torment. But perfect love casts out all fear. Amen and amen. Fall deeper in love with Jesus. Perfect love casts out all fear. You're never to be afraid. There's tribulation, there's distress, there's persecution, but we will not be overcome by it. Jesus said in persecution, blessed are those who are persecuted for righteousness' sake, for righteousness' sake, for theirs is the kingdom of heaven forever and ever and ever. Amen. How about famine? Jesus says, but seek first the kingdom of God and his righteousness, and all things shall be added unto you. Stay strong, my friends. How about nakedness? 2 Corinthians 5:4 says, for we who are in this tent groan, being burdened up because we want to be unclothed, but further clothed, that mortality may be swallowed up by life. We're going to be glorified one glorious day, according to 2 Corinthians chapter 5. We're groaning in this tent of ours, this body, and the older I get, the worse it gets. But you know what? We've got to keep fighting against death, fighting against things of the devil, and this death culture that we live in, and fight for life and bring in life to people, not only life more abundantly, but life everlasting. Amen. For us, for our family, for our friends, for our co-workers, strangers in the street, people across the world. Amen. Paul says there's also perils you're going to run into. 2 Timothy 1:7 conquers that. For God has not given us a spirit of fear, but of power and of love and a sound what? Sound mind. God brings you that peace of mind, that comfort of mind, the strength of mind that you need to have. He's never given us a spirit of fear, power and love. If you don't have it, my friends, pray for it. Lord, I need your power. I need your love. I don't want to be afraid anymore, Lord. I don't want to be afraid. Don't ever be afraid of your salvation. Like, oh, I'm not good enough to go to heaven. Nobody's good enough. Get over it already. Jesus died for you as a sinner. Now you're saved in him. You're now found in the righteousness of Jesus Christ. You're not found in yourself any longer. You're found in him, his righteousness, his holiness, his perfection. You're a born-again believer in Jesus Christ. In fact, all through the book of Ephesians, you have two terms that are used. One, he says that we're in the heavenlies. In other words, heaven has come to our hearts. We're receiving the heavenlies right now. And secondly, he says, we're in Christ. You're not in yourself. You're in Christ. Several times he says it. You're in Christ. You're in Christ. You're in Christ. You are in Christ now. That's why we're called the body of Christ. You're in Christ. Amen. Paul also talks about the sword. Of course, we now have the sword of the Spirit, Ephesians 6:17, which is what? The Word of God. The Word of God is our sword of the Spirit. Use the Word of God, my friends, against the enemy, against his lies, against his deceptions, against his temptations, against his trials and persecutions. Use the Word of God and set the captives free. Amen. Conclusion, we began this chapter with no condemnation. Therefore, there is now no condemnation to those who are in Christ Jesus, Romans 8:1. And we conclude the chapter with no separation. No condemnation and no separation. Romans 8:35, 39. Who shall separate us from the love of Christ? Shall tribulation or distress? Persecution or famine or nakedness or peril or sword? As is written, for your sake, we are all killed all day long. We are counted as sheep for the slaughter. Yet in all these things, we are more than conquerors through him who loved us. For I am persuaded that neither death nor life, nor angels nor principalities, nor powers, nor things present, nor things to come, nor height nor depth, nor any other created thing shall be able to separate us from the love of God, which is in Christ Jesus our Lord. In between the no condemnation and the no separation, in between we have all things work together for good to those who love God and to those who are called according to his purpose. Romans 8:28. What a powerful, powerful chapter, my friends. I would like to encourage you, read it, reread it, reread it again. Learn chapter 8 because it sets the captive free. Gets rid of your guilt, gets rid of your shame, gets you into the power of God, the love of God, the goodness of God. I guarantee you, you're going to be a blessed, blessed person. Let us pray. Heavenly Father, we rejoice in your love. We give you praise. We thank you for all things that you have done and are doing and will do in and through our lives. You're an awesome Savior, Lord Jesus. You never give up on us. You're always interceding for us. You're always blessing us. You'll never leave us nor forsake us. Nobody can pluck us out of the Father's hand. May we just be strong in you always and forever. May we be a witness of your love even in tough times. May we never give in. May we never give up. May we be more than conquerors always and forever. In you, Lord. If you have never given your heart to Christ, you'd like to do so, just say this prayer with me right now. Dear Heavenly Father, I confess to you that I am a sinner, and I want your Son, Jesus Christ, to come into my heart and to save my soul. Lord Jesus, please wash away all my sins, past, present, and future, with your holy and righteous blood. And please fill me with the power of your Holy Spirit and change my life to be more like yours each and every day. Thank you, Father, for bringing me into the family of God. And thank you, Jesus, for being my Lord and my Savior. Thank you for forgiveness and everlasting life with you in heaven forever and ever. In Jesus' name I pray. And all God's people said, amen and amen.
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5: 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Today's Bible teacher is Chuck Missler, connecting the Bible to your life and the world around you. 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
4: All of this has significance, as we'll get into. Now, as we, assuming in our mind's eye, we can go into this structure, the first thing we enter is this 15-foot wide, 15-high, 30-foot room called the Holy Place. Now, don't get confused. We'll talk about this a lot. Don't confuse the Holy Place with the Holy of Holies. We haven't gotten there yet. We're in this 30-foot room. And the first thing we notice on the left side is the menorah, a large, from the floor, large, six-branched candlestick on a single pole, making seven altogether. Okay? Now, to the right side, facing it, is a table, what they call the table of showbread. And there were 12 loaves there of unleavened bread, and the one for each of the 12 tribes of Israel, and they were changed, turned over, in other words, every Shabbat, every Saturday. And if you go a little further, that's all it is on the two sides of the room. In front of you is a veil, and don't be confused about that term. In the temple, it's my understanding that that veil was 18 inches thick. We use the term veil, and you and I tend to think of something sort of, you know, thin, see-through. No, the term is veil, but what they really mean is what you and I would call a curtain, and a heavy one at that, okay? But be that as it may. In the tabernacle, they had this veil. In front of the veil, but always associated with the Holy of Holies, was the golden altar. Visualize something maybe about 3 foot high, foot square, gold. Don't confuse the golden altar with the brazen altar. The brazen altar is outside. It's a big thing where they offer cattle and things. The brazen altar is outside. The golden altar is inside, and it's the incense. It's sometimes called the incense altar. Okay? Now, it is always described in the scripture as part of the Holy of Holies. And so many people get confused. They assume it's inside the veil. No, it had to be tended day and night. So it had to be outside because nobody can go in the Holy of Holies except once a year and only the high priest. Only the high priest and only once a year on Yom Kippur, only after great ceremonial rituals could he enter. So, and of course, inside the Holy of Holies, we have two items. You and I would see it as one. We have the Ark of the Covenant. Well, it's 4.5 feet long, a couple of feet, in which was the tables of stone, a pot of manna from the wanderings, and Aaron's rod that budded are the primary traditions relative to what's in the Ark of the Covenant. Its lid, you and I would call a lid, is treated in the scripture as a separate piece of furniture. It's called the mercy seat, solid gold, and on it were two cherubim, winged creatures that were guarding the lid. Now, so that's the physical description. Now, what's interesting about the tabernacle, the Shekinah, the glory, the pillar of fire by night and cloud by day, entered it. When they got this thing put together, it hovered in the Holy of Holies over the Ark of the Covenant. As mentioned in Exodus 25, verse 22, Numbers 7, verse 89, Leviticus 1:1, elsewhere. And of course, all this has this big climax on Yom Kippur, the Day of Atonement, where the high priest would put on special vestments and go through a whole elaborate procedure to present the atonement for the sins of the nation. They would have a special offering, and that offering he would ultimately go in and sprinkle on this lid, on the mercy seat. And the concept that's sort of modeled here is that God, looking down at the tables of stone, the broken law, would see the blood that was shed in propitiation of those sins. All of this, of course, a model of something forthcoming. Now, this whole thing, by the way, was introduced how early in the scripture? Make a guess. This is of course, mentioned in Exodus. Where's the first place these things are established by God? Genesis chapter 3, before the chapter ends. Adam and Eve sinned, tried to cover themselves with fig leaves, and before it's all over, God replaces that with, He Himself replaces that with coats of skins. Verse 21 of chapter 3. Strange little phrase that, unless you've done your homework, makes no sense. What God is teaching them is by the shedding of innocent blood that they would be covered. So it turns out, of course, all of this points to what? Jesus Christ. A love story written in blood on a wooden cross thousands of years later. Now, one of the things that we should always recognize is that every detail in the Scripture, from Genesis 1 to Revelation 22, is there by design, is there for a purpose, and speaks of what? Jesus Christ. Once you discover this, and it's some kind of thing I can't tell you and you're not in agreement, it's something you've got to discover for yourself. But it's an amazing, thing. Because as you discover this, you will begin to comprehend and apprehend the integrity of the Scripture from cover to cover. And sometimes it's fun if you're together as a group, a biblical group, and you play a game and try to find something in the Scripture that doesn't link in some fairly direct way to Jesus Christ. And I challenge you, you may come across some very obscure things that may be difficult to do, but I assure you that it all works. And that's a game we could play sometime. But let's move on. The New Testament is in the Old Testament concealed. And the Old Testament is in the New Testament revealed. And once you recognize that. In John chapter 1, verse 14, it says, the

righteousness. You don't see anything else. That's all you see from the outside is his righteousness. Now, the posts of the lintel were in bronze socket. Bronze, Levitically, it's the metal that could sustain fire. Bronze speaks of judgment. So from the outside, all you see is righteousness, is brass sockets. Everything outside, by the way, is bronze, speaking of judgment. Now, it's interesting, the tabernacle only had one door. It wasn't a couple of gates to get in and out. There was one gate. Remember what Jesus said? I am the door. Anybody that comes in but by me is what? Thief and a robber. If there's any other door, any other way to get to heaven but through Jesus Christ, his prayer was not answered in Gethsemane when he prayed so intensely he was sweating blood, according to Dr. Luke. I don't think that's a figure of speech. Luke that says that is a doctor. He was intense. What was he praying? Father, if there's any other way, let's take it. Nevertheless, not my will, but thine be done. So if there's any other way for someone to get to heaven but by Jesus Christ, God didn't answer his prayer. And, by the way, he died in vain. Didn't have to. No, that's the only way. That's what he says. I didn't say that. The church doesn't say that. The Bible says that. God says that. Now, as we enter this door, the first thing, of course, we encounter is the brazen altar. The first step is payment for the sin. And of course, that leads us to the cross. Everything begins and ends with the cross. You've got a problem of any kind. You've got a problem of any kind. Financial, personal, spiritual, marital, anything. Take it to the cross. See what happens. Which, of course, where the ultimate sacrifice was made. But next we get to the laver. Now, what does the laver represent? It's water, right? The Word of God. You say, that's a strange idiom, but you'll find it in Ephesians 5:26, Revelation 4:6, John 4, verses 10 and 14, John 7, the Word of God. Now, what did they do with the Word of God then? They washed in it. You say, well, gee, Chuck, I'm washed in the blood. Yes, once and for all. You're washed in a judicial sense. You can plead the blood of Christ for your position before the throne. No question about that. But it's some other kind of washing. That goes on daily. Now you're clean through the washing of the Word. Isn't that Ephesians 2:2 and so on? Okay, so this fascinates me. You want to hear, see how the Holy Spirit deals in puns. You and I today, and we can get round up a whole bunch of verses which say the Word of God is our way of washing ourselves spiritually every day. We get in the Word and we take a wash. When you get to heaven, in Revelation chapter 4, what are they standing on? The glassy sea. You see, today we're washing in it. Up there, we're going to be what? Standing on it. We should do standing on the promises here or something, I suppose. And you say, gee, Chuck, that sounds like a pun. Yes, it is. The Holy Spirit does deal in puns. And praise God. Now, having done this, we now get to the building itself, right? Now, this building, as we look at this thing, it's covered with these ragtag, and you can picture what porpoise skins would look like if you're covering a, you know, 45 foot by 15 by 15 foot building. It has no form nor comeliness. There's no beauty that we should desire it. Where does that come from? Isaiah 53 verse 2, who is it talking about? Jesus Christ. See, from the outside, as the world would see it, all they see is the white righteousness, and all they see is this nondescript, strange, no reason to desire kind of thing. Until you go inside. Until you go inside. See, it has no beauty until we enter in. Ooh, then it's quite a different thing. Because we look up and we see the linen that's been embroidered in blue, gold, purple, cherubim, and all this stuff. Inside, it's fantastic. Especially in terms of that day. Can you imagine the contrast? Now, each of the coverings, I won't take you through each of the details, each of the coverings, of course, is symbolic in terms of the linen and the different colors and their symbolism. And the goat's hair speaks of the sin bearer in Exodus 26.
And Leviticus 16, the ram skin are dyed red.

0: substitutionary ram. Remember Genesis 22, Abram offering Isaac. What was substituted? A ram, and on it goes. So what gives you access is the offering that Abraham knew he was acting out prophetically, because he named the place prophetically, that 2,000 years later was actually happened on that very spot, namely, a cross was raised in Judea. And one died on that cross for you and I. The ultimate sacrifice. And of course, the porpoise skins are interesting because that's what their shoes were made of that lasted for 40 years in the wilderness without wearing out. Kind of interesting. You study shoes sometime from Exodus 16, Deuteronomy 8, 29, and then Nehemiah 9, and then, of course, Ruth chapter 4, verse 7, where the shoe is given by the one under the law to Boaz to be a marriage license. Interesting. Study shoes. You can take any one of these things with a concordance and start from the beginning. Study shoes. From the shoes that didn't wear out in the wilderness to John the Baptist when he sees Messiah, who says, whose shoes are not worthy to unloose. Now, the building proper was made of wood, acacia wood. Acacia wood is the wood of the desert. The burning bush was acacia bush. Wood speaks, it was once alive. It was once alive. But then it's covered with gold. So you've got symbolically the God-man. God and man put together. The wood of his humanity and the gold of his deity. The planks didn't rest on bronze sockets, they rested on silver sockets. Now, if you understand Levitical symbolism, you know that bronze speaks of judgment. Everything outside the building is bronze. Inside, it's gold, but it's resting on silver sockets. What is silver? Silver speaks of blood. It was the silver shekel that was the redemption money in the temple. When Judas himself declares this, you remember when he took the 30 pieces of silver? He says, behold, I have betrayed what? Innocent money? No, innocent blood. You see, if you study through the scripture, you'll find silver idiomatically speaks of blood. The tabernacle rests on what? Blood. Whose blood? His blood shed for us. And of course, when you walk in there, the first thing you see is the only source of light in the tabernacle is this seven-branched candlestick. Jesus made claim to each one of these things. We're out there, the laver. I am, he's the water of life. John 4, John 7, 7. He gets inside there. He says, I am the light of the world. He goes further. I am the vine, ye are the branches. There's one branch plus six. Six, that's us, guys. One plus six making the seven. You with me? And if you study Exodus 25, in Exodus carefully, they were instructed, and then they did beat it out of a single piece of gold, whatever that means. Hard to do, but that's what apparently was done. And of course, we have across that the table of showbread. I am the bread of life, he claims. Then we get to the golden altar, right? What's his job today? Making intercession. The incense speaks of prayers of the saints. And of course, we have the final climactic encounter of the Holy of Holies, and which of course is a prophetic picture of the cross. And we go through all the Ark. I won't even start on the Ark of the Covenant. We have a whole briefing on the Ark of the Covenant, the mystery of the Lost Ark. Thanks to Spielberg, everybody really did some homework on the Lost Ark. And so, if you really want to get into the spiritual side of that, we encourage you to look at that. But all of this, of course, is a love story that was indeed written in blood for you and I on a cross so long ago. Now, this is the background, then, that we might assume as Zechariah sees this vision, because he sees a seven-branched candlestick, as the King James would say, or lampstand. Now, the lampstand that he was familiar with had to be filled by the priests every day. If you go to Israel, the Temple Institute's made all the other things for the temple, not all of them, most of them, but they have only a model of this huge seven-branched lampstand. Because I've forgotten the number. I think it's $10 or $11 million worth of gold if they made it. They don't have that kind of a budget just yet. But you also get a feeling of these bowls are fairly large, like an overgrown grapefruit on the seven things, and that's held the oil that handles the light, and so forth. Now, the one in the vision, though, puzzles Zechariah, because it isn't fed manually. It's fed strangely. And first of all, the whole idea of it, as you'll see, is it is supplied automatically with an endless supply of oil. Bear in mind, it's communicating now to Zechariah, who's a priest, who would begin to understand. This is by several feet. First of all, there's a bowl for storing the oil was suspended over the lampstand. That's in verse 2 of chapter 4. The oil was apparently transported in the vision by gravity, apparent gravity, from the bowl through seven channels or conduits to each of the seven branches. Well, you read that superficially. Most people, I've even seen diagrams in books in which they assume a bowl with seven pipes going to the seven branches. No, that's not what it says, by the way. It turns out that it's a Hebraism, Shabia, Vesh Shabia, seven of sevens. And it's a Hebrew way of saying that there were seven connected to each of the seven pipes. You got 49 tubes going through here. Now, Ben, this is just a vision. It's idiomatic. Seven times seven, if you will. 49, in other words, total. And this is the same kind of Hebrew construction is used in 2 Samuel 21 and 1 Chronicles 20, where it deals with the six fingers of the giants and stuff. Six on each hand to make 24. But the same kind of strange Hebrew structure is used there, to give you an idea. Now, in addition to the fact that there's this big bowl with these 49 tubes going to the seven branches, the whole thing is flanked by two olive trees. Where did the oil come from? From olives, from olive trees. So the olive trees portray here a source through which gold and olive, the gold was the color of the oil, flowed constantly in the bowls, and one on the right and one on the left. Now, oil should not give us a problem because oil is clearly the most defined symbol in the Bible. That should not be a problem at all. It's speaking, of course, of what? What does oil in the scripture speak of? The Holy Spirit, you betcha. And there is a principle, by the way, we should keep in mind. We notice in the New Testament. To him who has, more shall be given. To him who has not, that which he has will be taken away. Kind of strange grammar. How does God deal with truth? He will give you some and see what you do with it. If you disparage it, then it's over. Maybe. But if you take it appropriate, he gives you some more. So the one that has, more will be given. And we see that exemplified in Matthew 13 and other parables and so forth. Okay, let's move on. This idea of oil, of course, though, is mentioned in Acts 2. Remember, Peter even quotes from Joel 2 on the day of Pentecost, speaking of the Holy Spirit being poured out like oil and so on. Now, why oil? I'm always fascinated how the Lord picks examples. Oil is what? A source of light. It illuminates. Oil soothes and heals. Oil lubricates, abolishes friction. Oil warms. Oil invigorates. Oil adorns. It's an emblem of adornment, especially in sorrow or grief. And also, oil polishes. He's not through with any of us yet. Praise God. So there are seven examples, there's probably others. Well, Zechariah goes on, so I answered and spake to the angel that talked with me, saying, what are these, my Lord? He says, see, the seven branches he was familiar with as a priest, but the other features of this thing are rather unusual. And the angel that talked with me answered and said to me, knowest thou not what these things be? And I said, no, my Lord. He flunked his exam. He didn't understand. Then he answered and spake unto me, saying, this is the word of the Lord unto Zerubbabel, saying, not by might, not by power, but by my spirit, saith the Lord of hosts. This is the word of the Lord unto Zerubbabel, but from Romans 15:4 and other places, the word is to not just to Zerubbabel, but to all of us. And here we have probably the most quoted verse out of the book of Zechariah. How many have heard this before? Not by might, not by power, but by my spirit, saith the Lord of hosts. Now, whenever you quote that, I want to warn you, you'll have some carping critics there. They'll point out that that's not a complete sentence. It has no subject and it has no predicate. So your English teachers will have ulcers if you say that. But say it anyway. Not by might nor by power, but by my spirit, saith the Lord of hosts. It's a very unusual syntax. There is no subject, there's no predicate. There's only an adverbial modifier of an implied predicate. But in any case, not by power nor by might, not by brain or brawn, in effect, only by what? By the Holy Spirit. And that applies to any of our endeavors, and we could spend all evening talking about examples there, but I'll spare you that. The clock has done you a great service, because we got to keep moving. Saith the Lord of the armies. We come across this Lord of hosts all through the scriptures. That's sort of abstract to us. What does it say? The Lord of the armies. Ooh. What kind of armies? Well, fill in the blanks. There's all kinds. Verse 7. Who art thou, O great mountain? Before Zerubbabel, thou shalt become a plain, and he shall bring forth the headstone thereof with shoutings, saying, grace, grace unto it. You're going to discover the king lays the foundation, but he starts and he also finishes it. What God starts, he finishes it. Zerubbabel here is a type or a model. Yes, locally, he started the temple, and the temple will be finished under his leadership. But this vision is really dealing with something else. It's dealing with the big one. Forthcoming, where the king is going not only start it, but finish it. I love this grace, grace, always times for twice for emphasis. I think I've told you girls, you always have to tell men twice. That's scriptural. That's scriptural. Eli, Eli, Abraham, Abram, scripture. Men always have to be told twice. Well, he's a man, so he says it twice. Grace, grace, twice for emphasis. Verse 8, moreover, the word of the Lord said unto me, saying, the hands of Zerubbabel, verse 9, have laid the foundation of his house. His hand shall also finish it, and thou shalt know that the Lord of hosts hath sent me unto you. Now, the actual Hebrew is a little more complicated. He says, the Lord, Zerubbabel have laid the foundation of the house, and the foundation will finish it. This is sort of what it implies. And, of course, it's really speaking, this is literally true in the local sense, but it's also going to be far more profoundly true in a broader sense. Because he's a type, if you will, of the ultimate builder, the Messiah, who will build the final millennial temple. But notice Joshua is not mentioned here. We've had Joshua and Zerubbabel. Joshua's last time, Zerubbabel's in this one. Verse 10, for who hath despised the day of small things? For they shall rejoice and shall see the plummet in the hand of Zerubbabel with those seven. For they are the eyes of the Lord which run to and fro through all the earth. The word plummet, by the way, can mean plumb line or whatever. It actually means stone of tin, the Hebrew, or chosen stone. Some scholars believe this really refers to a stone of separation or a capstone. And it makes a little more sense in that sense. But in any case, and it says, who hath despised the day of small things? This seems to be an accommodation to the critics. The old timers that remembered Solomon's temple were wept with the temple they're building because it's so modest compared to the grandeur of Solomon. So don't despise the day of small things. This temple, of course, will later be expanded by Herod and becomes the temple that Lord himself visits in his ministry, of course. The seven eyes we talked about in chapter 3, verse 9, we'll keep moving, verse 11. Then answered I and said unto him, what are these two olive trees upon the right side of the lampstand and upon the left side thereof? And commentators have filled libraries to try to answer that question, but we'll go on. Verse 12, and I answered and said unto him, what be these two olive branches? Oh, one other small point I want to make. It's kind of important back here. Back here in verse 9, 7 through 9, so with Zerubbabel going to start the place and Zerubbabel is going to finish it. One of the implications of that prophecy in Zechariah is that it was true. Zerubbabel did finish the temple. Wasn't killed, someone else took over. He finished it. Now, why is that important? Because that would authenticate the book to his audience. It's Deuteronomy 18, Moses laid that principle. If a prophet says something, it comes to pass, you know it's of the Lord. If it doesn't come to pass, you know, it's not of the Lord. In the old days, if you were a prophet and you uttered a false prophecy, it didn't come true, they stoned you. They don't do that today.
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0: and praise the Lord. My name is Jason Keone Coloma, and I'm a native from Wamanalo, Oahu. I'm an associate pastor of U-Turn for Christ on Kauai. Like many, I was addicted to drugs and crime and led an evil lifestyle. But God got a hold of me while in my darkest hour and radically changed my life. 2 Corinthians 5:17 says, if anyone is in Christ Jesus, he's a new creation. Old things have passed. Behold, all things become new. Like the word says, I'm a new creation, living a joyful life on the island of Kauai, helping and leading men from once where I was in bondage and in sin that the world only has to offer. If you know anyone struggling and battling with addiction, look us up. Much aloha and God bless.
1: 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That's 778-4751. U-Turn for Christ.
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1: He had no evidence of a flood or of rain. He was warned of things he had never seen, but he moved with fear because God was telling him. And he built that boat. You can imagine the embarrassment as people walked by and laughed. What's a flood? What is rain? What are you doing? 120 years, he built and preached and condemned that generation who refused to believe him. It's a warning to all of us who live in a culture that is fast moving towards the pre-flood civilization culture.

0: was Noah thinking as he gathered the wood, lifted each beam, and continued building the ark day after day? Wow, can you imagine? Did he ever wonder how long it would take? Did the sinister laughter of the people around him ever begin to wear on him? Did he ever look toward the sky and ask himself if he'd heard God correctly? You know, the Bible doesn't tell us everything Noah thought, but it does tell us that he kept on building. Faithfulness doesn't mean we never have questions. Faithfulness does mean that we continue obeying God even when the world doesn't understand and the outcome can't yet be seen. On today's edition of Hope for Today, David Hawking continues his message, Who Are the Sons of God? Taken from Genesis chapter 4, verses 1 through 6. It's all part of our ongoing series, In the Beginning. Stay tuned. We'll join David in God's Word in just a moment. First off, the one and only Matt Hawking is with me today, Matt. Now, we often encourage folks to write in with a prayer request or to tell us how they're growing in faith as they listen, as they study God's Word with us. This is a note that came in over the phone. One of our volunteers, Mary, took the note. And what does she say?
1: Well, and that's the thing, Jim. We want to encourage people to call as well. Sometimes, you know, life happens. It gets hard. You need prayer now. Call us.
0: I've come in this office a number of times, Matt, and I see one of our staff or one of our volunteers on the phone praying over the needs of a listener who's called in.
1: Amen.
0: And what does this note say?
1: This just says, Hi, Matt. Jaime wanted me to tell you how he is so blessed by your dad's messages. That was it. And I love that because you know what? It's we all need prayer. We all need to listen, be edified by the Spirit.
0: And to share what God is doing in our lives.
1: Full armor of God, right? Full armor, man.
0: Well, folks, if you want to send a note to us, you can do that by mail. Or you can call us. Our phone number is 1-800-75-BIBLE. That's in the U.S. In Canada, 888-75-BIBLE. Bible by the numbers, Matt.
1: 24253.
0: And get in touch with us, and we'll have our mailing address for you later in the program. But right now, here's David Hawking with day two of Who Are the Sons of God? Our scripture text, Genesis chapter 6, 1 through 4.
2: Look at verse 3. Here's the challenge of the Lord to what's happening. My spirit shall not always strive with man, for that he also is flesh, yet his days shall be 120 years. First of all, we need to ask ourselves, what's the meaning of the words, my spirit? There are two possibilities. One is that it refers to man's spirit, and secondly, it refers to the Holy Spirit. I believe the second view is the correct one, and it's a warning to all of us. God's Holy Spirit will not strive with us forever. The message that's intended by the 120 years is another matter. There are two views here. One is, and it kind of goes along with the first being man's spirit, is that the lifespan will be reduced to 120 years. Now, give or take a few years, that actually is pretty close to the target. Abraham, of course, lived longer, 175. But when you look at the lifespan after the flood, it's a tremendous reduction in how long they lived. Well, we argued that it may be that the vapor canopy, if there was that, around the surface of the earth, giving a tropical greenhouse effect, because the Lord God did water it with a mist, there was no rain until the flood, it's very possible that that collapsed and that that had something to do with longevity. And that's the reason for the reduction in lifespan. But some say no, it's referring to Genesis 6:3, that the days of man will now be reduced because of his depravity and sin and rebellion. Although that's a nice view and it does have a lot to say for it, I don't think it's correct. I think the second view is correct, and that is that what this means is that a limitation is put upon God's patience before he brings his judgment. Yes, I believe that this is referring to the warning that came to Noah 120 years before the flood, which means that 20 years before his first son Japheth was born, he received the warning of the coming judgment of God and was instructed to build an ark. Take your Bibles, please, and turn to Hebrews chapter 11, verse 7. So what we have here is God telling that pre-flood civilization that's into all kinds of immoral practices, my spirit will not always work with you. As a matter of fact, I'm going to bring judgment and I give you 120 years to repent. In Hebrews 11, 7, it says, by faith Noah, being warned of God of things not seen as yet. So I believe the warning came 120 years before the flood, or 20 years before the birth of his first son, Japheth. By faith, Noah, being warned of God of things not seen as yet, moved with fear, prepared an ark to the saving of his house, by the which he condemned the world and became heir of the righteousness which is by faith. It's time for us to be warned by God and by his word. And if you've not gotten right with the Lord or cleaned up your act, in my opinion, it's time, way past time to do so. We need to get right with the Lord. The Lord is coming. His judgment is coming. In 1 Peter 3, verse 20, we learn that the issue is the long-suffering of God, which is why I believe that's the point of Genesis 6, 3, because of the New Testament evidence. In 1 Peter 3, 20, it says, speaking of the spirits that were in prison, unbelievers who had never responded to the Messiah, it says, sometime they were disobedient. When? He's talking about the pre-flood civilization, all of those millions of people who died. When once the long-suffering of God, there it is, waited in the days of Noah. That's what is our clue. That's all we need to say that's the meaning in Genesis 6:3. The ark was preparing wherein few, that is eight souls, were saved by water. Go over to 2 Peter and look at chapter 2. Verse 4 says, if God spared not the angels that sinned, but cast them down to hell, the Greek word is Tartarus, the lower regions of hell, and delivered them into chains of darkness to be reserved unto judgment, and spared not the old world, but saved Noah, the eighth person, a preacher of righteousness, bringing in the flood upon the world of the ungodly. Yes, God continues to remind us that Noah was in fact warned by God, condemned the world by his faithfulness to God, and verse 5 of chapter 2 of 2 Peter says he was a preacher of righteousness. Noah preached and warned people as he was building that ark that the flood is coming, a flood which they had no knowledge of and never seen, and it's going to destroy everyone who's not in this boat. To all of this generation, I say, if you are not in the ark of safety, the Messiah himself, there is a judgment coming by God on this world, not flood, but fire, and we need to be in the ark of safety, our Lord Jesus Christ. Now back to Genesis 6 and our final point. The connection of the sons of God to other biblical passages. Who, in fact, are they? There are three major views, and they are all held by good men. It doesn't mean that one's better than the other, although I believe that. So we're going to be fair on this. We're talking about people who believe the Bible. I don't really care about the opinions of those who don't. But the people who believe the Bible, there are three views as to who are the sons of God. Number one, they say it refers to rulers or judges. The sons of the gods, plural. We do know that Elohim in Hebrew does refer to the judges. It's used that way in Psalm 82. The point here is that it refers to the children of leaders who abused their power and took whomever they wanted as their wives, indicating selfish, arrogant, and unethical practices. So it's an abuse of power, and there are many Bible teachers who believe this, both Jewish and Christian. And it has a lot to say for itself. Those who follow the Targum and Rashi, they all believe this. But there are many, many reasons to hold this view. Is it not true that often the sons or immediate descendants of good leaders abuse the power and become immoral, unethical, and unjust, and arrogant, and selfish? Has that not also happened in our own country over and over again? So it's a very common view. It does make sense, and it could easily be the view. And Elohim, the word for God, is also the same word used for pagan gods, plural, and is also a word referring to human judges who exercise the authority of God. And there are no authorities, according to the Bible, except as those that are ordained by God, Romans 13, 1 and following. The second view, which is also held by a lot of good Bible teachers, is it refers to believers as opposed to non-believers. Here's the view. The sons of God are what is often called the godly line of Seth. The daughters of men are unbelievers. It's clear in the Torah and in many of the passages of the Bible that we are not to marry unbelievers. So they consider this to be the problem. Turn to Deuteronomy chapter 7. You say, well, why do they refer to the godly line of Seth? Well, the reason is in Genesis 5, 3, only one person is this ever said. He begat a son in his own image after his own likeness. That was only said of Seth. I happen to believe it applies to all the children, and we discussed that in our study of that But it's interesting, those who believe that the sons of God are the godly line of Seth believe the proof text is in Genesis 5:3, where it says that Adam begat a son in his own likeness and after his own image. Same words that God used when he first created Adam and Eve. So it assumes they're all believers, and the daughters of men are not believers. Otherwise, it would say the daughters of God. Now, in Deuteronomy 7:3-4, we read this. Neither shalt thou make marriages with them. Thy daughters thou shalt not give unto his son, nor his daughter shalt thou take unto thy son. For they will turn away thy son from following me, that they may serve other gods. So will the anger of the Lord be kindled against you and destroy thee suddenly. We're not to marry outside of the faith. Why? Because they will lead us astray. And so, under this view, what caused the depravity of the pre-flood civilization was believers marrying unbelievers. We do know in the New Testament, in 2 Corinthians 6:14, that it says, be not unequally yoked together with unbelievers. For what fellowship has Christ with Belial, or light with darkness, and so forth? But I think it's stretching a bit to say that because you married an unbeliever, if that happened to you, or you came to Christ after you were already married, now you're a believer and your mate is not, I think it's stretching a bit to say that just because of that fact, that's what caused all the immorality and sin. No, it certainly is not biblical and wise to marry an unbeliever if you're a believer and you have the chance to make a choice. First of all, there's lots of choices among the believers, and we shouldn't be going to the unbelievers. The story of the Bible is unbelievers have a tendency to take our hearts away from the Lord and get us involved in compromise, so we shouldn't be doing it. But that isn't the reason why immorality happens. Immorality also happens when the people are not unbelievers, but believers. Let me show you another strength to the argument. Go to Genesis 4 and look at verses 25 and 26. Here they say is the crowning proof of this view, that it refers to believers marrying unbelievers. In Genesis 4, 25 and 26, Adam knew his wife again. She bare a son, called his name Seth. For God said, she hath appointed me another seed instead of Abel, whom Cain slew. And to Seth, to him also there was born a son, and he called his name Enos. Then began men to call upon the name of the Lord. So they feel that ensures the view of the godly line of Seth, because his own son, it says, then began men to call upon the name of the Lord. So they believe that ensures that Seth's line is the believer, and Cain, who has a mark on him and is cursed for his murder of Abel, is the ungodly, unbelieving line. Well, it's interesting, but I would have a hard time believing there weren't some descendants of Cain that might want to believe in the living God. I also have a problem believing that everybody in Seth's line was always a believer and not necessarily having the problem of an unbeliever. Then what's the correct view? Well, the one I think belongs here is that it refers to angels who have sinned, who have fallen, who are elsewhere called demons and devils. Yes, what I actually believe is that the depravity of the pre-flood civilization, whether it's abortion, murder, violence, you name it, we're going to see more of that in our next message, whatever it was that brought God's judgment, there was also the element of demonic activity. I happen to believe the book of Revelation also teaches that of the final generation of the tribulation period. It says that demonic activity is going to be very, very strong in that period of time, and even people knowing that will still not repent. The angels that sinned are mentioned in 2 Peter 2:5, which we just read a moment ago. They're also mentioned in Jude 6 and 7. Would you turn there, please? Yes, it refers to angels. You say, the sons of God are angels? They're called that in Job 1:6, Job 2:1, Job 38:7. Sons of God are angels in the Old Testament especially, though sons of God is a term in the New Testament of believers in Jesus Christ. But in the Old Testament, it's referring to angels. You might be interested to know, if you're interested in Jewish background, that the Talmud, Rabban, the Midrash, of many, many rabbinical teachers, all teach that it's fallen angels. It's not just Christian evangelicals who teach this. It's not a strange view. It's been around a long, long time. And the most respected Jewish teachers all believe that these are fallen angels in this text that caused the depravity and the corruption of the pre-flood civilization. Listen to Jude 6 and 7. It says, the angels which kept not their first estate, but left their own habitation, he hath reserved in everlasting chains under darkness, under the judgment of the great day, even as Sodom and Gomorrah, and the cities about them in like manner, giving themselves over to fornication, and going after strange, the Greek word is heteros, strange or different flesh, are set forth for an example, suffering the vengeance of eternal fire. I learned this. One, there are angels who were once with God and they are no longer there. They left that habitation. Two, I learned there are angels that are in everlasting chains of darkness that are going to suffer the vengeance of eternal fire. They're evil angels. Three, I learned that whatever they did that caused this judgment to come on them, it is just like what happened in Sodom and Gomorrah. Number four, I learned in this text with complete clarity, with no doubt whatsoever, that what they did was similar to the homosexual activity of Sodom and Gomorrah. They went after flesh of a different kind. In Romans 1, it says that those who have a homosexual desire and lifestyle are going against nature. They are leaving the natural use of the woman and burning in their lust toward one another and will receive in their own persons the just penalty of their error. We do not hate homosexuals. We love homosexuals, but homosexuality is sin. We don't hate adulterers. We love adulterers, but adultery is sin. The fact is, we are not going to help ourselves by trying to say they're born that way or that it's a gene that produces it. No way. God is very clear. He didn't make Adam and Steve. It's Adam and Eve. It always has been. They cannot, listen carefully, there are many with homosexual desires and troubles in their life and struggles, and we love you, we want to help you. But my friends, listen to me, that is not coming from the Lord. It is coming from the enemy. Whenever you do anything that violates God's word, it's coming from the enemy, it's not coming from the Lord. You were not made that way to violate God's law. It's what God says is right and wrong. Yes, we believe in forgiveness. Yes, we believe in healing. Yes, we believe in restoration. Yes, we believe that right now, by confessing your sin and repenting, you can be forgiven and set free right now. We believe that. Whether it's adultery, fornication, a sexual sin of any type, homosexuality, whatever it is. But don't you misunderstand God. God is going to bring his judgment against any nation that decides to violate his moral standards. And when immorality becomes the dominant rule of the nation, God says that's it. Judgment will come. And this nation is heading for it. You know that and I know that. These are fallen angels. They went after strange flesh. Why? Because angels were not designed by God to marry or given in marriage. Well, then how is this happening? These evil spirits are inhabiting men. As we know, both Old Testament and New Testament, they could do. They inhabit men. They are taking wives, whatever they choose, no matter whether they're married or not, and they're grabbing anybody they want, and immorality is a result. I say to you, I'm not trying to be wild in my speculations and imaginations. I'm saying to you on the basis of Bible evidence that a lot of the immorality that's going on in our culture is the result of demonic activity. And for all you know, when you are enticed to violate God's word and to sin, for all you know, there are demons from hell that are involved in that enticement. We know from James 1, every man's drawn away of his own lust. But it also says he's enticed, and that's baited. It's coming from the enemy. And friends, God has warned us over and over again about this. We need to repent. We need to confess our sin. And God will forgive you. Don't run away from it. There's healing, there's forgiveness, there's compassion, there is love from the Lord himself. But don't keep going on in your wicked lifestyle saying that it's okay and you don't care what God says or what the Bible says. You're going to do what you want to do. Oh no, my friend, you're not going to get away with it. We need to repent of our sin. Whoever confesses and forsakes his sin, the Bible says we'll find compassion. But if you try to cover it, you will not prosper. We need to repent of it. And that means stop it. It's not dealing whether you feel like it or you don't feel like it or what someone else thinks about you or anything else. It means stop it. And sometimes you are the only one who knows that. Your friends just think you're all right and they don't know what's going on. You're the only one who knows it. And if you have truly repented, then you have stopped it. And you have accepted the wonderful forgiveness and grace of our Lord and you have a brand new start. And God can use you. He restoreth my soul. Praise the Lord.
0: 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It's part of our ongoing series In the Beginning. And David's back with more teaching for us in just a moment. By the way, if you're a believer And you need to deal honestly with a sin in your life, or to come to repentance. 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David returns in just a moment to close us in prayer. First, though, Matt's here, and we have a couple of terrific resources to share with you.
1: You ever wonder just how our world got into the mess it's in? What's at the core of today's sad state?
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1: 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Genesis chapter 1 through 9.
0: And we're offering you a personal copy of each message in the series, all 24 messages together, for the special price, Matt, of just
1: $25.
0: Yeah, right now.
1: In the series, my dad leads us through the days of creation.
0: I love this faith-fortifying section. And your dad exposes the lies and the illogic of evolution.
1: Right. It's an excellent foundation for studying creationism. I mean, how the evidence we see today supports creationism and not evolutionary theory.
0: Yes. Then we also study the temptation, the fall of mankind in the Garden of Eden. And there's powerful insight here, Matt, as you know, into the strategies of the devil and God's righteous judgment, his love, his redemption, and the hope for our lives today.
1: And then the first civilization. I mean, wow, a culture that looked much like ours today.
0: Oh,
1: right?
0: Yeah.
1: Yeah, the global deluge, the flood, and God's covenant with Noah.
0: So much here for you. So stay tuned as the series continues and get your own copy of the messages to hear again and to share.
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0: Oh, and just before David comes back, we want to tell you about his study notes for the book of Galatians. 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
2: Father, we thank you so much for your love and grace and mercy. And it's easy for us to be self-righteous and judgmental of those who are sinning against you. But you told us all of this comes out of our own hearts. Every one of us is being defiled. There go we all, but for the grace of God. There's so much trouble in our society. God, thank you that you're a God of mercy and grace and forgiveness. You can heal the brokenhearted, those devastated by sin. Oh, teach us, Lord, to claim the precious blood of the Lord Jesus Christ as our only cure. There is no other cure. To accept your forgiveness because of what Jesus did on the cross 1900 years ago. We can be set free. Help us not to believe the devil's lie that somehow we can never break the pattern of it. Your mighty power is still available today. God, I pray that those in our audience right now who know that there are things going on that are not right, God, give them the courage to stop, to repent, to confess their sin to you, a God who will forgive. Your arms of love are waiting for us to come home. Thank you, Lord. In Jesus' name we pray. Amen.
0: Amen, David. 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And Bible is 24253. Coming up Monday, we'll continue our series In the Beginning. 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

world out there is looking for something different from their Monday through Friday rat race. At the weekends, they want to get away from all of that. If they see us nothing more than an extension of the bickering in the office, they'll not be drawn to the gospel or our Savior. If they see us as being caring people whom they like to have around, we will win them for Christ. Pastor Poncho will explain that today on this edition of On the Level Radio as he continues our series of studies in the Gospel of John. Today we'll look further at chapter 15 and learn about God's love and the world's hate coming up next.

0: with today's program of On the Level. Here's Pastor Pancho.
1: John chapter 15, it's been a while since we've been there, but John chapter 15, I remind you that Jesus is speaking to his very close disciples. Judas is no longer there. There's only 11 of them there. And there's a very intimate moment where Jesus is imparting to his disciples some wonderful information, because you see, he told them already that he's leaving. And he saw the sadness and he said, let not your heart be troubled, neither let it be afraid. He says, but I go to my Father's house to prepare a place for you, that where I'm at, you're going to be there also. Well, it wasn't that comforting, because then he tells them, you know, I'm leaving, but you know, you will not see me for a little while, but that you will see me later on. And they ask him, wait, we don't understand that. What do you mean that, you know, we're not going to see you for a little while, you're going to be gone, but then we'll see you again? And so basically, Jesus was speaking to them mysteriously. When we get to chapter 16, Jesus said, I will no longer speak to you, you know, in mystery. I'm going to talk to you in plain language. Because Jesus is basically speaking lofty words of heaven, of crucifixion, of leaving, and partaking of heaven. He's going back to the Father, and it's too much for the apostles, where the Bible said that Jesus told them, you know, you cannot handle this right now. He says, but when the Spirit of truth comes, whom the world cannot receive, because the world does not know him, he will be in you. He will be upon you. And when he comes, he will tell you all things to come. So he gave us a tidbit of the operation of the Holy Spirit. And so in chapter 15, from verses 1 through 8, to emphasize the mystical relationship to come, Jesus employed a figure of speech. He is the vine, and he is the true vine, and the disciples, or us, the followers of Jesus, are the branches. And he says that as long as the branches are attached to the vine, that we will be in fellowship, and that through the vine, we are going to receive power. We're going to receive energy, nutrition, and like a branch gives fruit as long as they're attached to the vine. And so this metaphor that God uses is with the intention to illustrate the main idea. And the main idea is union with Christ, abiding. That is the doctrine of abiding. It is, I can't emphasize and I can't underline and score how important it is to understand this simple metaphor. Jesus is telling us, and he's going to provide more in verses 9 through 27. There it's going to affirm to us that we're going to have stipulations, assurance, confidence, commandments, God's love, God's declaration, selection, and appointment, that we're going to experience joy. We have friendship with God. He gives us a severe warning, and then he provides a place for a new community, the community of the body of Christ. He says, by this the world will know that you are my disciples, by the love that you have for one another. This love is going to be different from the worldly love that we know. The worldly love, it is the love that is based on conditions. It is a love that's stipulated But when you give reciprocal, that means if you love me, then I have to love you. But if you don't love me, I ain't gonna love you back. You see, that's conditional. But Christian love, agape love, when Jesus said, a new commandment I give unto you, that you love one another, just as the Father loves me, also love one another. This is my commandment. Now, when he says a commandment, that is not implying a suggestion. He's not saying that if you think about it, only if the person looks good. You see, what he is going to ask us to do, it's impossible to do it alone. Just like salvation, we cannot save ourselves. Salvation is a divine act of God. Amen? I can't save myself. I was saved through grace, through Jesus Christ, an act of God. He tells me not only to love my enemies, but to feed my enemies, right? And and to pray for my enemies. And you're saying, no way, man, that's not right. No, you're, of course not. Our inclination is to hate our enemies. Man, that chick hates me. I hate her too. You see, that's the inclination. So we have to do something supernatural. We have to love and to pray and even give food or drink to our enemies. See, that's a divine act of love. And only through God we can do that. Somebody comes upon you and insults you. You're a Christian. You're stupid. And slaps you. What do you do? I see you talking trash now. I hit him back. Of course. That's the natural law of East Los Angeles. But Jesus is saying to what? Turn the other cheek. And you're saying, Pancho, I cannot do that. And I agree with you 100%. I can't do that either alone, but I can do it through Jesus Christ. Because Jesus said that apart from me, in verse 5 of chapter 15, he says, I am the vine, you are the branches. He who abides in me and I in him bears much fruit. Here it is. For without me, you can do what? Nothing. Now, let me ask you, is he speaking to the world or is he speaking to Christians? Christians. You see, the world has an excuse. They're devilish. They're in darkness. They're confused. They're total hemorrhoidal people because they don't know the Lord. And so you have to have tolerance. And you cannot act like a foreigner, like you don't know how they're acting, because you used to be just like them, or worse. And therefore, you and I should have more of compassion, because what they're displaying and what they're exhibiting and manifesting is their ignorance, they're godless, they're wicked. So don't expect them to act like you and I. They're not born again. And therefore, we are told that Jesus Christ can do all things through us, for us, through him. Apart from him, we can do nothing. And yet, Paul the Apostle says quite the opposite in Philippians chapter 4. He says, I can do all things through Christ that what? Strengthens me. And so there is both power and there's also submission. And so Jesus says here now, as he continues, because he affirms that he is the true Messiah, that his church is the true Israel of God, and that his followers are the true Israelites, but above all, that Jesus is the fountain of spiritual life in supplying all needful grace to believers. And then he says that this is the true vine. This is the epitome of what the true vine does for us branches. You notice here in verse, let's go to verse 7 of chapter 15. If you abide in me and my words abide in you, you will ask what you desire and it shall be done for you. For this my Father is glorified, that you bear much fruit, so you will be my disciples. What is the result? What is the purpose of this doctrine of abiding in Jesus Christ? What is the purpose? So that we can bear much fruit. For by this, Jesus says, that the God in heaven is glorified. And again, we explained the last time what fruitfulness meant. It's not a real fruit, obviously, but the fruit is an effect or a consequence of a result. The effect and consequence that as long as you hold on to Jesus Christ, this microphone being the true vine, Jesus, that as long as you hold on, you're the branch. As long as you're holding on, this is the doctrine of abiding. I'm dwelling. I'm abiding. I'm attached. I'm hooked up. I'm lighting up. I'm juiced up with Jesus Christ. And as long as I'm juiced up with Jesus Christ, you're going to see in a moment that through this doctrine of abiding, I'm going to experience joy. Not happiness, but joy. I'm going to experience his peace. He already told us that. He said that in verse 27 of chapter 14. Peace I leave with you, my peace I give to you. Not as the world gives do I give to you. Let not your heart be troubled, neither let it be afraid. He emphasizes that his peace is not like the world peace. When we think of world peace, we think of the absence of conflict. That's peace. But Jesus was not speaking about the absence of conflict. He was speaking about man finally receiving the peace of God and the peace with God. God sent his Son from heaven to earth to reconcile the world to us. And it was a great act of love. The Bible says that while we were yet sinners, Christ died for the ungodly and the wicked. And that, and therein lies the true love of God. The love of God, for God so what the world? For God so loved the world that he what? He gave sacrificially himself to die for this world. And Jesus will say in verse 13 of chapter 15, greater love has no one than this, than to lay down one's life for his friends. That is true love. And you say, well, you know what? If he does it for me, I will do it for him. That's reciprocal. But the Bible emphasizes in the book of Romans that to prove the love of God upon this world, that Jesus died for you and I while we were still in sin, while you and I were still wicked, he died for us. What a wonderful love. Would you die for the most, I mean, would you die for Charles Manson? I mean, will you die for Ramirez? I mean, this guy are murderers. They're wicked. And yet God restores people just like that. God is a God of love. I'm reading a book right now in the jihadism, in the Mohammedism, in all the fighting, the ideology behind jihad. Their God is a God of not love. Their God is a God of war. They force people to receive Allah, or else they what? They kill you. We do not have that kind of God. We have a loving God. We have a merciful God. We have a good God. We have a good shepherd. That's wonderful news. He doesn't desire that anyone should perish, but they all come to repentance. That's the love of God. He came to this world so we would not have to go to damnation. He took the penalty upon himself. That's love. That's great love. And thus, you and I have a powerful God, but he's a God of love, but he can also be a God of wrath. He's the God of hope, the God of peace, the God of love. He's the God of, the God of the Jews, the God of this world, but he's also the God of wrath. You look at Revelation, after the sixth chapter, and you don't see Jesus, you don't see Lord, you don't see grace. All you see is judgment, cataclysmic wars, bloodshed, catastrophic situations, ungodly, global, proportionate damage to this world. And you don't see anything until we come to Revelation chapter 19, when Jesus comes back for the second time to establish peace. But right now, we worship a true, wonderful God. And so, we come now to this particular place. Now, in chapter 15, verses 9 through 27, you have the rest. From verses 1 through 11, you had the first dimension of this chapter was the believer's relationship to Christ, and that means you need to abide. The second dimension of movement is in from verses 12 to 17, the relation of believers to one another, which means love. Is the measure is determined by Jesus' death, verse 13, fellowship with Jesus, verse 14 and 15, and fruit-bearing in prayer, verse 16, and they're all dependent on obeying his commands to love, verse 17. And then the last movement, verse 18 to 27, it is the believer's relationship to the world, which is separation, because the world hates the church, because it hates Christ, who has judged the earth and the world. And bearing witness to Christ in the power of the Holy Spirit, verses 26 to 27. And so we find in 1 John, verse 3:1, that says, behold, what manner of love the Father has bestowed on us, that we should be called children of God, and therefore the world does not know us, because it did not know him. So Jesus now is going to be speaking about love. And then he's going to be speaking about the world's hatred for you and I. That is the one thing you have to understand. The Bible says that we have three enemies, okay? Normally, I don't have a dialogue, but I'd like to have a dialogue tonight. We have three enemies as a Christian. What is the first enemy? Satan, absolutely. We common enemy. The Bible says he's like a roaring lion ready to devour us, to cause sadness and grief and pain, and he is the cause. He takes advantage of your weakest point. Think of your weakest point in your life. Guys, single guys, oh man, chicks, okay? He knows that. So he's going to always put some fine-looking chicks in front of you, always. It's not because you're good-looking. Satan wants to mess with you. You know, I'm getting prepared for this Saturday, for the Dwelling with Understanding. And this is totally different, man. Guys. A survey, an online survey of around 500 women were asked, you know, what is the best quality you want in a man? What would you desire? And the number one that mostly said, I want my future husband to be humorous. I love that. I mean, good, man. He says, and the second one is that you will treat, that they will be treated as equal, and also that you will love children. Being attractive, bottom, number two. So that's good news, guys. That's good news. You have to be humorous, love the Lord, love children, and respect the women. Isn't that what the Bible says? That's what the Bible says. That you need to be a lover of God, a lover of your wife, and the lover of your children. That's what women want. And so, guys, still brush your teeth, dental floss still, continue. But I just thought of that right now. But we have an enemy. We have Satan. And what else? The world, and then one more. The flesh. Those are the three common enemies, okay? Okay, so if we're right now in a combat situation, and we're here, and we're going to say, okay, men and women, we're here, we're going to go fighting. We're going to go to Montebello. We're going to go to Beverly Boulevard. And there you have the enemies. You have the world. You have Satan in the flesh. That's it. Nobody else. It's the world, Satan, the flesh. Nothing else. It ain't no because you're dying. It ain't because you're having flashbacks. And none of that stuff. It's the world, the flesh, and Satan. How does that work? Well, you'll see in a moment as we describe the world. But it says the lust of the eyes. That's how the world tells you. And your flesh goes, wow. And Satan goes behind you, get it. That's it. Very simple. That's as simple as I can say it. You're walking along, and the world says, ooh la la. And then your eyes look, and the flesh likes it. And now, here's Satan with a little push. Go for it, man. You can always 1 John 1:9 it. Here we go for it. That's the enemies. So, he's going to talk about the love of God. Now, notice in verse 9. As the Father loved me, I also love you. Abide in my love. Condition. If you keep my commandments, you will abide in my love. Just as I have kept my Father's commandments and abide in his love. So first of all, in verse 9, he says, just as the Father loved me with the intensity of the love that God has for me, Jesus said, I also have loved you with the same intensity. Abide in my love. Now live in my love. Condition and promise. This is the condition. If you keep my commandments, here's the promise, you will abide in my love. And Jesus said, just as I have kept my Father's commandment and abide in his love. So Jesus even says that the reason why Jesus has this love, active love, and why he's still on, because Jesus has been also obedient and obeying God's commandment. So Jesus said in verse 11, these things I have spoken to you, that my joy may remain in you, and that your joy may be full. This is my commandment, that you love one another as I have loved you. And that's the critical point, the love of God. You notice in verse 11, you see Christ's love for us. The love of Christ is modeled after God's love. So now we have to live in this love that he has modeled for us, to love one another. But this is divine love, you understand? This is not Google Eye love. This is not your first love kind of feelings. We're not speaking about sex. We're not speaking about intimacy. We're not speaking about romance. We're speaking about love. You love your grandma, you love your grandpa, you love your mom and dad. I hope and pray you don't love them intimately. I love my mom very much. The more I see her, the more frail she is. I remember when my mom was very, very tall, and now my mom is shrinking, and I'm able to grab her and lift her with one hand and just lift her up. This is my mom. I love my mom very much. The love of a mother of her children, accordingly, if you say, okay, mom, it's right next to agape love. You know, your children, no matter what they do, it's unconditional love. You may not like what they're doing. You may not like their choices, but they'll always be your children. You don't care. You tell them, you know, I don't appreciate what you're doing, but I love you. You know, I really don't like all your drinking. I don't like what you're doing. I don't believe that you should get in divorce, but this is what you want to do. I don't agree with it, but you will always still be my son. You will always be my daughter. That will never change. That's how God's love is. Some of us sometimes feel like, I presume you feel this way, because I know I feel that way when I come to church. I've only been a pastor for 14 years, but I've been a Christian for 30 years. I remember going to church, and I did not want to go to church. You know why I didn't want to go to church? Because I have said something, I've done something, or behaved in such a way that I felt so hypocritical. I said, what am I going to church for? What's the point? But because it was not based on emotion, it was based on discipline. I'm going to go to the house of the Lord, regardless how I feel. And I've learned that already. If I go by my emotions, I'll never come to church. Never. Never. It's commitment. It's commitment. And you go to church, and there God has a word for you. There your friend is praying for you. There's a conversation that takes place, and God speaks to you. There, perhaps in worship, the words come out, and the words minister to you, and that's why you're supposed to be here. Just that word, just the lyrics and the singing that spoke to you. Or something happened along the way. Perhaps some of you were sick, and you're saying, man, I wish someone can pray for me. And so there's times when you may not feel like coming to church, but it's not based on emotion, for we walk not by sight, but we walk by faith.
0: There are thousands of people in the world who are convicted and guilty by their own conscience every day. They're on the path of doom. They need someone to acquit them before their judgment. We have the words to acquit them through the blood of Jesus Christ. As Pastor Pancho has been teaching us on today's program of On the Level, as we continue our series of studies in the Gospel of John, today we've been looking at chapter 15 and a message called God's Love and the World's Hate. And we hope that you enjoy this lesson, and there's much more to learn, which we'll do so in our next program. Well, for the latest news and information, to know anything and everything about our ministry here at the Ark Montebello, as well as being able to review this study again, simply go to our website at thearkmontebello.com. That's thearkmontebello.com. It's there also you can learn more about getting our Ark app, the free mobile app that we have available, by simply going to our website at thearkmontebello.com. And then please make it a point to join us for our next program of On the Level with Pastor Pancho Juarez.

0: Calvary Chapel Honolulu's End Times Outreach. 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
1: Father, why do you shed a tear? Why am I hearing all these cheers from everyone? Now, you don't have to call me son. Who can forgive the sins I've done? Did you call me son? Praise be to God above. Brought me home with his love out of the wilderness. Thank you, Lord.
0: And a powerful time of gospel preaching from Raul Reese.
2: Jesus said, if you want to be great in the kingdom of God, you have to be what? The servant of all. He says, if you guys are really serious about following me, the first thing you need to learn is denial of self. And secondly, you need to take up your cross.
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0: This Wednesday at Calvary Chapel Honolulu, it's movie night with the 2026 film release, A Great Awakening. With the colonies on the brink of collapse, the Reverend George Whitfield sparks the first Great Awakening, uniting an entire generation with his thundering proclamation of liberty in Christ.
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5: Hi everybody, this is Pastor Ronald Reese. I'd like to invite you to the Pastor's Conference with Bill Stonebreaker, Calvary Chapel Honolulu, and we're going to be teaching the Word of God, which is going to be neat. 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It would be great to bring your leaders, and then we'll have fellowship. And when we have fellowship, you know, we can eat together and then get taught the Word of God so God can speak to us about our ministries. Come to the conference. Calvary Chapel Honolulu. May the Lord bless you and keep you. God bless.

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1: Welcome to the Dacus Report, hosted by Pacific Justice Institute founder and president Brad Dacus. For 25 years, PJI has counseled, represented, and defended people whose religious freedoms, parental rights, or sanctity of life have been obstructed or violated, all free of charge. We leave no one behind and level the playing field for Americans as they are subjected to the tyranny of the powerful. Now, here's Brad Dacus.
2: Hello and welcome to Brad Dacus Live. I'm Wendy Patrick filling in for Brad Dacus. We are delighted to have you with us today. What a wonderful summer it's been in talking about evangelism and discipleship and witnessing and many of the positive trends we've seen around the world with people coming to Christ, really changing the way they view society and the way in which they view their relationships. And it starts on a sort of a micro level, and it only gets better as it works up through the ranks. And my guest today, David Geisler, is somebody that has really devoted his life, he and his dad both, to seeing this sort of awakening happen. I mean, he is an author, a professor, a teacher, a theologian, a friend, and really just such an asset to our community at large. And we are delighted to have him with us today. We're going to talk a lot about the great things he's doing and what he's involved in and what his next chapter looks like. He never stops working. But let me just welcome to the show David Geisler. Thank you so much for taking the time to join us today.
3: Hey, great to be with you, Wendy.
2: And I know I started by asking if you wrote all the books that I can see on that bookshelf behind you. And I do know that you actually, both you and your dad, wrote a significant number of them right in the middle. Is that right?
3: Well, he wrote 111 books. Wow. In his lifetime, or co-wrote.
2: Oh, my goodness.
3: And, yeah, I haven't even read all of them. So, you know.
2: Yeah.
3: I still have some work to do.
2: You know, when you read them, I'm no doubt going to guess that you're going to recognize a lot of what I've read of yours. And I think I've shared with you that your book, Conversation Evangelism, is one of the books that I've kept just near and dear to my heart over the years because it's so practical. You know, one of the things I really admire about your ministry is it's the type of guidance that you can just pick up and use. You know, it's not about understanding end times necessarily or everything in every book of the Old Testament. It's about how can you point someone towards the gospel. And I love that you make it so simple and talk about just sort of the planting seeds. But I want to start sort of right at the beginning. And I know you've got some more books that you're working on. You've got new ministries that you're involved in. But you talk about apologetics, evangelism, and discipleship. And before we go any further, I know there's going to be some viewers that would really like to learn more about the distinction between those three terms. So I'm wondering if you can sort of start there by laying a little bit of foundation.
3: So 1 Peter 3:15 says we are to give an answer or reply, an apologetic, for what we believe, for the hope that we have. And so right there in 1 Peter 3:15, there's a connection between apologetics and evangelism. Although the Bible teaches that they are separate things, they should never be totally separated. And so we need to answer this question for people. How can my heart accept what my mind rejects? Mm. And that's the value of apologetics. And we talk about the hope we have as Christians. It's because of the resurrection. Now, a lot of people don't understand that there are actually two types of apologetics you can use. It's called one-step apologetics, which is basically giving the evidence for Christianity, like the historical evidence for the resurrection of Jesus Christ. And then the second part is when we talk about worldviews, and that's what's called classical apologetics. We do two-step apologetics. And I learned how important this was because one of my atheistic friends that I became friends with after my father went home to be with the Lord, I saw his debates with Christians, and I realized when he did, when the Christian did not use a two-step approach where you establish the worldview of theism and then use that lens to look at the evidence, when they did not do that, it wasn't as effective. And so it just reminded me of why sometimes classical apologetics can be very helpful. J.P. Moreland wrote a book about 20 years ago. He said, the cause of our current crisis consists in a worldview shift from a Judeo-Christian understanding of reality to a post-Christian one. And it, as we've moved further and further away in the last 30, 40 years from a Judeo-Christian understanding of reality, we may need to use more than just a one-step approach in witnessing to people. My father would say this, there cannot be, if there's not a Son of God, there cannot be a Son of God, acts of God, miraculous acts of God, unless there is a God. Mm-hmm. And so with some people, we may have to have that conversation and explain to them those important distinctions.
2: And, you know, apologetics is one of those things that sounds like it's something different. It's not making an apology for being a Christian or apologizing for anything that happened in the past. But it's more, people think of it as sort of this, an element of persuasion, shall we say. I won't say argument. I know I'm a lawyer. That's right. The first thing I was going to say. But how is that different from evangelism? You know, sometimes we call it Christian witnessing. But how would you define that differently?
3: So you need to believe that before you believe in. So belief that has to do with apologetics, because you need to give people evidence to believe that there is a God, that Jesus is the Messiah. But evangelism has to do with the specific, the gospel, the good news, that Christ died, was buried, was raised, and making that personal decision to invite Christ to come into your life and allow him to make those changes. And we know that's the ministry of the Holy Spirit. Mm-hmm. And so both are important. And so when I'm witnessing to people, I'm always trying to think to myself, okay, what kind of apologetics do they need? And one of the things that I teach people is this principle called light apologetics. Let me illustrate this. Let's just say you're a battleship commander and you're looking for enemy submarines. What does a good battleship commander do? Well, he pings using a radio signal to determine what's below the surface. And I think a lot of times when we just throw out heavy apologetics, we don't get very far with some people, and then we wonder why. Well, my suggestion is, in your first encounter, start with something, quote, light. I've learned in this world that less sometimes is more. Let me give you a couple examples. I had this conversation with this Chinese gal one day, and I found out her sister is a Christian, but her mom's a Buddhist. So she's trying to figure out which one that she should believe. And so I just asked her this thought-provoking question. If you're coming to the end of your life, and you met Jesus and other great religious leaders, and each of them suggested different path, whose advice would you take? I said, wouldn't you take the advice of someone who's been to the other side and come back to tell us about it? And she thought, well, that's a good point. So I see, I didn't have to go deep into apologetics, or I teach people what's called the four and the three. There are four things that many non-believers will agree with Christians concerning Jesus' life. He died by crucifixion. He was placed in a tomb that was found empty, right? And 3 days later, a number of people claimed to have seen him after the resurrection. And fourth, those who knew him the best were willing to die for that belief. Mm-hmm. And as you know, people may die for a belief they think is true, but unfortunately is false. But history has yet to record someone who's died for a belief.
2: Amen.
3: They may be false. So that's the four, and the three are three things Jesus did. He claimed to be God, and then he proved it by living a sinless and miraculous life, fulfilling prophecy, dying and rising from the dead. So the four I learned from Dr. Gary Habermas, who is one of the foremost experts in the world on the historical evidence for the resurrection, and the three I learned from Norm Geisler. It's in our book. The book that he wrote, 12 Points That Show That Christianity Is True, that we just kind of improved recently. And so, yeah.
2: I do want to talk about those 12 points, but you know, one of the things that you bring up that I think is probably one of the most important parts of this entire equation is that human connection first. And that is one of the things we rejoice every time we get up, we have to go anywhere, is that every connection, every opportunity is a ministry opportunity. It can be a ministry opportunity if you don't even have time to have a conversation or don't have the opportunity for that, but your demeanor is calm, your words are gracious, your expression is kind, and you're wearing a cross. I mean, there are so, you know, what is the famous saying, preach a sermon, use words if necessary. There are just so many different things we can do each and every day. And I also have to say that there are some people that watch these programs that I know are very, very willing, but perhaps are homebound or for whatever reason are in an area where they don't have that opportunity for human connection as much as they would like to. They're keyboard warriors. They're on social media.

0: as young people have more of an interest. All of us, to some extent, at one time or another, maybe not you and your dad, but most of us forget the address of a verse. We know the Bible says this, that, and the other. We can quote it sometimes verbatim, an entire verse, but we forget where that verse comes from. So it's just a matter of becoming as familiar as we can. It gives us street credibility, too. I can tell you one of the ways in which I'm always seeking to try to be more a softer witness is in the hot button areas. When you're talking about things like, you know, redefining marriage, redefining gender, pro-life, pro-choice, all of the things that really rile people up. And I would say, you know, there's probably more of that today than when I was growing up. And maybe it's just that social media sort of sensationalizes some of these issues where they become so divisive, even between families. You know, it's a shame that Thanksgiving follows the election, because you have to, it's hard to move from polls to poultry. You have to seat everybody differently. I mean, that's how just it's become so political in our environment. So on the other side of the break, we want to work, I want to talk a little bit more about those 12 points. But I also want to say you're illustrating them by being able to cite off the top of your head so much of what we're talking about. So we're going to take, oh, yes, you did. And you know, he had a good disciple. So we're going to talk a little bit more in just a minute. You are listening to Brad Dacus Live. I'm Wendy Patrick, filling in for Brad Dacus. My esteemed guest is David Geisler. We're going to continue the stimulating conversation on the other side of the break. Stay with us.
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0: Welcome back to Brad Dacus Live. I'm Wendy Patrick, filling in for Brad Dacus. We're having a fascinating conversation with my friend David Geisler, who is an author, a professor, a theologian, and everything in between, just a biblical scholar, but a very personable man that's able to make those tough connections in order to turn conversation into something much more important. So welcome back to the program, David.
2: Great to be with you, Wendy.
0: We are in the stimulating and engaging section of 12 points that prove Christianity is true. You know, we love lists of things that help us meet goals, be able to reach out to others, point people towards the gospel, as I know you're fond of saying. And we were just sort of getting into this business of, you know, the kinds of things you can start with in an approach that is non-confrontational, non-argumentative, but engaging and really designed to make somebody else want to learn more.
2: Pascal talks about, you know, that, you know, in the human heart, there's a God-shaped vacuum, you know, and people try to fill that with all these different things. And so if I know it's going to be create conflict, I won't bring up that issue per se. I'll find something where they acknowledge the fact there's some kind of vacuum in their life. Ecclesiastes 3:11 says, God has put eternity in the hearts of all men, yet they cannot fathom what God has done from the beginning to the end. And with that in mind, understanding that people suppress the truth, they have eternity in their hearts. We know the ministry of the Holy Spirit works to convict people. I remember when I was in seminary, I worked for Coca-Cola, and I didn't always tell people I was a Christian, but they would come in and start swearing and cussing, and they would say, oh, I'm sorry. And I'm like, where did they get this idea that somehow they got to change their behavior around me? It's the Holy Spirit.
0: What was the answer? Okay, that's a really, so that, yes, that shows us that we're all discerning beyond what we give ourselves credit for. You know, in the threat assessment world, I am always telling people, you're more discerning and situationally aware than you give yourself credit for. So too in the spiritual world. And you know, gosh, I wish we had like hours more here, but David, one thing I want to get into that you just brought up is, a lot of people are spiritual. They're discerning, as you just mentioned. They know that you're different. They probably assume that you're a Christian. But what do you say to people when you ask, are you a man or a woman?

0: of faith. They say, I'm spiritual.
1: Right. Well, so if somebody says that, and say, I would then ask them questions about, do you think there's an intelligent designer who could have created all of this? And then try to get their response from that and help them to understand that if they're spiritual, are you open to the possibility that we could have a creator who created us, and that maybe someday, you know, that we're accountable to this creator in some way? Mm-hmm. So I try to keep the five planks also, not just the 12 points,
0: right,
1: but the five planks in the back of my mind. And these are simple tools that anyone can use. I mean, you just memorize the 12 points, like my daughter did when she was 10 years old. and then there's a video on that on YouTube, actually.
0: Oh, wow.
1: And memorize the five planks.
0: For anybody just tuning in, what are the names of the five planks for anybody just tuning in?
1: Okay, so I'm accountable. I can't measure up. I'm a sinner. I need an outside source for help. And I need what only Jesus can give.
0: Yes.
1: And because the problem is, and I've discovered it in 1994 when I worked with Campus Crusade, is that if people don't see themselves as a sinner and therefore no need for a savior, and they're questioning whether God exists, it's hard to use just a simple gospel booklet and just share the gospel with people. Remember, after J.P. Moreland wrote this book, Love Your God With All Your Mind, and he talked about how we were moving away from this Judeo-Christian worldview, and that was almost 20 years ago. Mm. Well, it's even harder today. And so it's really important to help people to understand that if God exists, then miracles are possible, and then we can look at Jesus and his life and what he did, how he lived his life, and the miracles he performed, and that shows evidence that he is different. But that's one kind of question. That's a belief, that kind of question.
0: Right.
1: Believing in is getting someone to admit that they not only don't measure up to God's standards, according to Matthew 5:48 and James 2:10, they don't even measure up to their own standards.
0: And isn't that true no matter who you are, no matter what you've achieved, what kind of a job you have, how good you look, how popular you are, how many followers you have on social media? Which leads me, and we'll sort of end the segment with this, we have about 5 minutes left, hope. Believing in Jesus is living with hope. You know, my heart breaks when I read about a suicide in Hollywood, where you have a movie star, a celebrity, somebody that looks to the outside world as if they have it all. And you think, but did they have hope? Did they have Jesus? Did they have a reason for living, even with, you know, some people have crushing amounts of debt or of guilt or all these things that they're dragging around as baggage, when there's actually a way in which to not completely erase, but alleviate that. And that, of course, is faith in Jesus Christ. But is there a place that can be introduced early enough in a conversation where, again, you know, my interest is always, how can I make it, you know, interesting? My last book, as I think I've shared with you, has been, you know, Why Bad Looks Good. And it's all about biblical wisdom. But part of that biblical wisdom is always how to make people interested in learning more about the gospel, as you say, in your lectures, pointing them in that direction, right? Somebody else will come along and continue to point them in that direction or whatever it is. But how do you work hope into the equation that sometimes is the lifeline that everybody needs, no matter who they are?
1: So let me tell you the story. It's a true story. In 2011, just before we moved back to the U.S. from the training we were doing in Asia, I was on a religious panel representing Christianity with a bunch of different religious leaders, different of Hinduism, Buddhism, Islam, all these different religions. And someone from the audience that night asked the most penetrating, thought-provoking question of the night, and that is this: how does your religion help mankind to stop hating other people? And I thought, wow, what an amazing question. And I had an answer from a Christian perspective, but I wanted to see what all these religious leaders would say. And to my surprise, I shouldn't have been surprised, by the way, none of them said anything. And 15 seconds later, here's what I said to them. I said, my Bible teaches me in Romans 8:11, that same power that raised Jesus from the dead is available to me as a Christian. That means I can be a better father to my children. I can be a better husband to my wife, Charlene. And yes, I can love those I naturally hate. And at that moment, it was so quiet, you could hear a pin drop. And I'll so bet. What I remind people of is, all the other religions in the world are based on an ideology. Christianity is based on a historical event. And when you invite Christ to come into your life, he not only forgives you of your sin, so you don't have that separation between you and God, but he actually changes you from the inside out. Mm. And I just had a conversation with a guy about a few months ago who's getting off of drugs, who was a drug addict, and he's turning to Jesus. In my conversations with him, he told me he's turning to Jesus because he wants to be free of that. He lives in poverty. It's really a bad situation. And I told him, Jesus can change and give you the desires to do what you know you should be doing.
0: I love that.
1: God is at work in us to both yes. will and work his good pleasure.
0: And you know, when you talk about God is at work in us, you know, one of the other things he can do, and we've got just a couple seconds left, I would sort of want to end with this because I've heard it as a theme, especially through this latest example. I would have loved to have been in that audience, but Jesus can change the desires of our heart. You talk about there being a way to actually want to live differently, and that is the way to do it. So, David, I want to thank you for an hour of probably one of the most stimulating conversations, and hopefully we can do it again soon because I feel like there are so many different areas that we can take this. But David Geisler, thank you so much for joining us. Please, everybody, look up his website, his books. It's just an enormous a wealth of knowledge. I also want to thank you to our viewers. It is just a pleasure to be able to spend this time with you as we have just an endless supply of fascinating guests to talk to and an endless supply of topics that are uplifting, interesting, and true. And you just heard about the 12 reasons Christianity is true along with so many other things. So thank you so much for tuning in. You've been watching Brad Dacus Live. My name is Wendy Patrick. I'm filling in for Brad Dacus. It's been a pleasure to spend this time with you, and God bless each and every one of you.
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1: Are you bored? 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Stay with me.
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1: So the question is, how did Jesus conquer sin, and how does that work practically in everyday life? The Apostle Paul says it's going to be a struggle. Now, verse 7 through 10 of Ephesians 4 will explain how it happens. But here's what I want you to get. There are three undeniable facts and three principles that out of this passage will help you and me understand how to deal with the struggle of sin and tap into the power that we already possess. Implication number one, fact is, Christ is a conquering victor over sin, death, and Satan. The power to live a new life was made possible by his death and resurrection. Colossians 2, 13 through 15. Notice how Paul in this passage talks about the victory, talks about the conquering of evil. He says, he made you, speaking to the Colossian church, alive together with him. How? Having forgiven all your transgressions, having nailed it to the cross. And then notice this addition. And having disarmed the rulers and the authorities, he made a public spectacle of them, triumphing over them by the cross. And he's speaking of this event that we just talked about. The principle is life change always begins with the truth. It's objective. And here's three truths that come out of this. Number one, you are free. Sin's power has been broken. Write that in your notes. I am free. Number two, you are forgiven. And third, you are secure. Satan does not have power over you anymore. You can give in to sin. You can give in to temptation. You can be fearful of demonic spirits, but you're not a slave to it. You have a choice. You have power. You have access. Truth. That's the beginning of real life change. Fact number two, we become co-partakers of Christ's victory over sin, death, and Satan the moment we receive Christ as our personal Savior by faith. Remember what I said? Whatever is true of Jesus, the teaching of the New Testament and the Bible, it's true of you. This gets a little bit vague and hard to understand. I've got a picture that will help you. But I want you, if you will, turn to Romans chapter 6. What I'm going to share is so radical, even in that day, because God is going to say that the grace of God is so overwhelming, no matter where you are, how far you are, however deep the sin is, grace abounds still more. So much so that people were bending the truth, and they started saying, hey, you know something? This New Testament stuff's really great. If God gives more grace if you sin more, why don't we just start sinning more? Chapter 6 opens up with an emphatic, that is not at all an option. He says, what shall we say then? Shall we go on sinning so that grace may increase? By no means. Now, follow carefully. This is the key. We died to sin. How then can we live in it any longer? Or do you not know that all of us who were baptized into Christ Jesus were baptized into his death? We were therefore buried with him through baptism into death, in order that just as Christ was raised from the dead through the glory of the Father, we too might walk in newness of life. Now follow along carefully. If we have been united with him like this in his death, we will certainly be united with him in his resurrection. For we know that our old self was crucified with him so that the body of sin might be done away, that we should no longer be slaves to sin because anyone who has died is freed from sin. Now, if we died with Christ, we believe we'll also live with him. For we know that since Christ was raised from the dead, he cannot die again. Death no longer has mastery over him. The death he died to sin once and for all. But the life he lives to God. In the same way, application, count yourselves dead to sin, but alive to God in Christ Jesus. And then he begins to explain what that is and how to do that. And we'll discuss that as we go along in this process. You will learn how to count yourself dead to sin and how to present your members by faith. What the Bible teaches in Romans chapter 6, what Paul is explaining in verses 7 through 10 of Ephesians chapter 4, is that Christ died in your place. He descended to the lower parts of the earth. He declared victory over the wicked. He proclaimed new life. He rose from the dead. He's conquered sin, death, and Satan. And the moment that you believe and trust in him, you become a co-partaker. And so what you see is, when God the Father sees you, remember justified? When God sees you, and you need to get this, you need to get this in your intellect and get it into your heart. God declared you righteous based on his work, and when he looks at you, despite your experiential times of sin, he sees you as righteous, as forgiven, as through the lens of the blood of his son, as precious, as a child, as adopted. You'll never be more loved than you are today. And you're connected to him forever. Now, in this journey of sanctification, how do I live out what's true of me? He says this is how it works. Whatever is true of him is now true of you. I am crucified with Christ, nevertheless I live, yet not I, but Christ lives in me, and this life I live by faith in the Son of God, who loves me and gave himself for me. It's not religious activity. It's not a formula. It's not my self-effort of trying hard. It's understanding the bedrock truth that when you trusted Christ, you're connected to him for all eternity. So principle number one, life change begins with the truth. Principle number two, we must act on the truth for life change to occur. Life change demands that we act on the truth. Do you know what acting on the truth is called in the Bible? Faith. Faith, that's what it is. Now, faith isn't a feeling. Faith isn't some ooey-gooey thought. Faith is believing what God has said to the point of acting on it, whether I feel like it or not. Let me say that again, because sometimes I think we think, oh, I don't have enough faith. You don't have to feel anything. Faith is believing what God has said to the point I act on it, whether I feel like it or not. God says that sexual purity is my will for this relationship. I don't feel like that, maybe in a relationship. And I say, you know what? I'm going to act on that. And the moment I act and make provision to be sexually pure, God gives grace. And then he does a lot of wonderful things in that relationship that sin block. Faith says, I'm going to prioritize the first portion of my life, my future, my priorities, and my relationships by what God says. I don't always feel like loving my wife. I don't always feel like turning off the remote and walking over and dealing with one of my kids. I don't always feel like doing, but when by faith I trust, the other side of faith is the moment I take that step, it's obedience and I get grace. That's how transformation occurs. Left to myself, I don't do very well. So there's community of people who their gifts and their love and their encouragement help me on my walk. Because remember, what did we learn about the little babies when they walk? Step, step, step, great, then, right? And we're all going to keep falling. And we have a Heavenly Father who understands, who says, look, that's who you really are. My dad did not grow up as a Christian. And I had been a Christian a year. And you know, sometimes when God's changing you, it's so close to you, you don't see how it really works. And all I knew was what I just shared with you about what Christ had done. I trusted him in 1972. I went away to college, and there was a bricklayer who was a godly man. who came up and taught me how to get in the Bible for myself. And so I started reading the Bible in the mornings, and I memorized, you know, just a few verses, and I got in a small group and did some Bible study, and, you know, little by little, just the old was passing away and new had come, but I had a long way to go. And I came home that summer, and after about 3 weeks, my dad said, "What happened to you?" I said, "What do you mean?" He said, "What happened to you?" I said, I mean, "What do you mean, what happened to me?" "There's a peace about you I can't understand." And I said, "Well, Dad, we went to church, but we didn't believe the Bible, and we didn't know about a personal relationship to God, so it was hard to say." I said, "Well, I put my faith in Christ, and I have a new relationship with God." So he said, "Well, how'd you get it?" And honestly, this is not really good news for the people that were helping me, I suppose. I said, "I don't know." You know? And so eventually I just said, "Well, I started reading the Bible." And so, you know, you got an ex-Marine. Okay. That's how you do it. He got up at 5 every morning, read the Bible for a year, almost. Matthew, Mark, Luke, and John, Matthew, Mark, Luke, and John. Then finally, like 6 months into it, he goes, "Do these guys not know the story? They keep telling the same story over and over." And I had to say, "Well, actually, Dad, you know, Mark's writing to the Romans and Luke to the Greeks. And, you know, it's sort of a composite picture." And after 6 months, my dad comes to me, and I mean, he'd been in religious all his life, and in his own words, he would say, "I went to church whether I was drunk or not." So he's a recovering alcoholic who, because he knew he was going to lose his marriage, stopped drinking a year earlier, and he wants to change and doesn't know how. His kid comes home, and there's something different. His kid can't explain even, you know, "I wish I could have said, 'Oh, Dad, it's a substitutionary work of Christ. He died in your place on the cross, rose from the dead. What he wants to do by faith, turn to him.'" I couldn't explain it. And so he just, but here's the point. Truth. Life change begins with the truth. He got in the Bible.
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1: I'll tell you, with the people that I meet and talk to in terms of their journey with God, I would much rather have someone read the Bible with me and have coffee, and I put my arm around them as a friend, and let's just talk about what this is like for months, as opposed to someone feeling some quick moment of guilt and praying a quick prayer. Because I will tell you, God's word never returns void. After 6 months, he says to me, "You know something? I don't know what this whole deal is you have, but it has something to do with faith." I mean, here's a guy that's never read the Bible. It's faith. And I said, "Dad, I think you're right." He says, "So what do I do?" I said, "I don't know." You know? So he goes another 9 months or so, and I go off to school, and I get a call a little bit later, and he said, I got it. I said, "What do you mean you got it? I'm a Christian now." I said, "Really? What happened, Dad?" He said, "Well, I knew it was about faith. I kept reading, and I don't know where it came from, but I was walking by my dresser, and there was a little pamphlet called The Four Spiritual Laws, and I read it. It had all the stuff I've been reading. God has a plan for your life. What separates you from God is your sin. Christ died in your place. You need to trust him by faith." And it had a little prayer. And it was like, wow, so that's how you do it. And he says, "What I did is I got down right on my bed, and I said, 'God, I have killed thousands and thousands and thousands of people, and I've lived with nightmares and shame all my life, but I received the blood of Jesus to forgive me right now at this moment.'" And in my dad's late 50s, he came to Christ. Life change begins with the truth. Life change demands that we act on the truth by faith. Let me give you the greatest example of acting on the truth. At the very bottom, I put a little chart, if you will, and I put a verse, because it's truth, and I want you to get to act on it if that's where you're at. The truth is Romans 6:23. It says, "For the wages of sin is death, but the free gift of God is eternal life through Jesus Christ our Lord." Now, what I've put there is a picture of kind of like a two cliffs, if you will. There's us on this side, and there's God on this side. And when you look at that, on the us side, it says the wages. What are wages? It's what you earn, right? It's what you get for what you do. The wages of our sin, there's this chasm, like in Luke 16. There's this chasm that separates us from God forever. But the free gift of God through Jesus you have eternal life. So what you need to do is you need to pull your pen out, and I want you to make a bridge, because Jesus is the bridge to life. So make a little bridge, okay? And once you make the horizontal line, why don't you make it a really cool, nifty bridge and put a vertical line? And if you put a vertical line and a horizontal line, what do you have there? You got a cross. Now here, we're right back to what Jesus said. Jesus said, the day will come when I'm going to speak to all that are dead. One day, all of us will be dead. And one day, Jesus will return. And he said, truly, truly, or verily, verily, it's just for emphasis, this is really important, I say to all of you, those of you who hear my word and believe on him who sent me has, present tense, eternal life. So you are looking at truth. The truth is, there's a fact that the eternal Son of God, fully man, fully God, walked upon the earth, lived a perfect life. He built a bridge, and he paid for the wages of your sin, and he atoned, or he's covering, death. And it's by grace, it's a complete free gift. And if by faith you receive the free gift, you move from this side of the bridge to the other side. And according to Jesus, it means you hear his word, and then you believe. And when you do that, the gift of eternal life, you're taken from the kingdom of darkness to the kingdom of light. You're free, you're forgiven, and you're secure. There's some of you today that this is the most wonderful day in your life ever. Today is better than the day that you were born, because today's the day that you will be born a second time or be born spiritually. Jesus said, physical life requires a physical birth. Spiritual life requires a spiritual birth. If you have never, by faith, not come to church, not tried to be a moral person, not tried to read the Bible a little bit, I'm not talking about giving to the United Way, I'm not talking about being religious. If you have never, by faith, said, I'm going to trust in the objective facts of what Christ did in my place, then right now in your seat, the greatest thing you could do is cry out to God. Whether you feel or not feel is to say, your sin separates you from God for all eternity. And God's word says his desire is that not one person would perish. And so he's offered you a free gift. And so you, by faith, say, I'm going to trust in Christ. I want to be united to him. Will you please forgive me right now? I'm sorry for my sin. I turn from it. It's called repentance. And I want to receive right now eternal life. You can pray that in your seat right now at this moment, and God will hear. Jesus came to give you that today. Fact number one. His death and resurrection is the key. Life change always begins with the truth. Fact number two, you become a co-partaker when you receive Christ personally. Principle number two is life change demands that we act on the truth. Remember when the conquering victor, general, or king, when he was declaring his victory, remember, there's the military, he humiliates his foes, but remember what's in the back? The spoils. He gave gifts to everybody. He gave gifts of what was conquered. So every time people got a gift, they were reminded what? The love of their king and the victory that they shared in. Fact number three, every believer is given a spiritual gift, a supernatural enabling at the moment of salvation for two reasons. Every believer, what does it mean? He gave gifts to men. Reason number one, to remind us that life change occurs on the basis of grace, not self-effort. When that lady's milking that cow, when that other lady sees the bracelet, when the blacksmith, when he came through town, he said, hey, wow, here, you can have a donkey and two camels. When he's taking care of those animals, he's reminded, my king won a great victory. The evidence and reminder that I was given this gift is my king's work for me. And that's the imagery. Can you imagine what would happen if every time you used your spiritual gift, if you really discovered what it was, and you realize you have this supernatural sacred endowment that you use to get to love people in a supernatural way, that it would remind you, it's a gift. Your salvation is a gift. The second reason is to be empowered as other-centered agents of grace who supply what others need to be transformed into the likeness of Christ. Remember, if life change happens in community, sort of in that spiritual cocoon, well, I was pretty honest with you. This last week, I wasn't humble and gentle and patient and bearing with and making every effort all the time. I had a lot of the right side. And you know what I need? To learn to be humble, I need people that put me first. I need people that will be patient with me. I need people that won't be critical and judgmental, that will be grace-filled and loving and kind. Because you know what happens? Whoever you're around, you become like. And when the Jesus inside of you and the Jesus inside of me, as we do life together from the heart honestly, the Spirit of God will take your gifts and meet my needs and my gifts to meet your needs. And so you'll have wisdom and I'll make a great decision to experience God. Or I'll really blow it and I'll feel ashamed and down on myself and beat myself up. And the enemy will say, see, Ingram, you're a lousy, stinking. And you'll have the gift of mercy. And you'll say, no, Chip. That's your experience. This is who you are. God loves you. The world's not over. And so it gives us power as we use our gifts with one another. The principle is life change is both a gift and a responsibility. It's a gift.
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1: For the last 2 days, we've been talking about how to experience Christ's resurrection power in our lives. There's three transformational principles we've dealt with. Number one, life change always begins with the truth. Number two, life change demands that we act on the truth. And number three, life change is both a gift and a responsibility. Today, as I begin to apply that, I talked about the evidence of walking by faith and God having the first portion of our money and the first portion of our time. And then I talked about that very sensitive area of forgiveness. And I want to camp there. I'm going to stop there. I sense that maybe many of you listening to my voice have an issue with forgiveness. I can't imagine how many people with ex-mates, bad bosses, rebellious kids, abusive parents have unforgiveness in your heart and your life that is quenching the power of God. The application today is release them, forgive them. It's not a feeling, it's a choice, it's a decision. And I want to call you before God right now to act on the truth that you know. They don't deserve it. They have hurt you. But you release them, you entrust them to God's justice, and you make a commitment that you will not bring up in your mind negative, destructive thoughts, or you will not say negative, destructive things about them. You let it go. You forgive. And then I want to encourage you that to seal that deal, begin today praying for them, asking God to encourage them and help them, and literally even bless them. Remember those words of Jesus? Bless those who persecute you. Who do you need to forgive? Do it today.
0: That's the end of today's program. 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

0: Okay, Connie, let's double check what we've got in these displays.
1: Ready. I have the checklist here.
0: Eugene, can you hear me in the control room?
2: Yes, sir. I have the sequence for the displays programmed into the computer. How would you like me to label it?
0: Well, let's call it Displays for the Spiritual Disciplines.
2: Consider it done.
3: What would you like me to do, Mr. Whitaker?
0: Oh, let's see, Matthew. Well, it would help if you'd stand there in the wilderness set so I can get a position for the figure.
3: Okay. But I forgot. Am I John the Baptist in the wilderness or Jesus praying?
0: Oh, you're John the Baptist. Wooten is standing in for Jesus over in the garden display. Right, Wooten?
4: Oh, you got it, Whit. Is it all right if I finish this popsicle? I mean, I know they didn't actually have popsicles in the first century, but if I wait 1,900 years for somebody to invent them, this one's definitely going to melt.
0: Right. Go ahead with that.
4: Okey-doke.
0: Now, let's see what we have so far. Connie?
1: Well, as you said, we have John the Baptist representing solitude.
3: I guess that's me.
0: Good. We'll have the John the Baptist figure finished tonight.
1: And Jesus representing prayer.
5: I'm over here.
0: Thanks.
1: We have Moses on the mountain representing, what does he represent?
0: Moses fasted for 40 days before he received the Ten Commandments.
3: Moses went without food or water for 40 days?
0: That's right. Eugene, let's check the ambient effects on these displays. Wait a minute. Do you hear that?
4: Yeah, I know what you're thinking, but it's not me.
0: There's a duck somewhere on the Moses display.
2: It's not programmed in the sequence. It must be something down there. I'll be right down.
0: Come on out of the display, guys. Thanks for standing in.
4: Okay.
3: I don't get this whole fasting thing, Mr. Whitaker. What's the point?
0: Well, the point is to deny the body something it enjoys in order to concentrate on something spiritual, like our relationship with God.
6: Mm-hmm. Indeed. Many of the most formidable characters in the Bible fasted, most if not all of the major prophets. Jesus certainly did, so we have their examples. Now, where is that duck sound coming from?
3: Yeah, but to give up food for 40 days?
0: Well, nobody said fasting was easy.
4: Oh, you're telling me. No popsicles, no licorice, no licorice-wrapped popsicles?
1: Imagine that.
3: But why would anyone want to do it?
0: Sometimes people have done it in preparation for something really big. Like Moses, when he was about to receive the law from God. Or the nation of Israel before the battle. Or Jesus before he began his earthly ministry.
1: We've done it at church before making a major decision. Or to help raise awareness of our missionaries or the homeless.
3: I don't know. Giving up food like that?
0: Well, you don't always have to give up food.
4: Yeah, I fasted using verbs once. There was very little action in my life that day.
0: I'm fasting something other than food right now.
3: You are?
0: I'm giving up reading newspapers. I'm taking the time I'd normally read the news and studying my Bible and praying instead. Seemed like the right thing to do in preparation for these displays about spiritual disciplines. My prayer is that I'll get to have conversations just like this with the kids.
1: Well, in that case, maybe I'll fast too, for the same reason.
0: Well, if you want.
6: Inasmuch as we're discussing it, I believe I shall do the same.
1: Copycat.
4: Oh, I want to be a copycat too. I'll sacrifice conformity.
3: Well, if you guys are going to do it, then I should too.
0: Don't feel pressured, Matthew. You ought to do it from a willing heart.
3: I'm willing. How do I start?
0: Well, you start by giving some thought and prayer to what you're going to fast. And then you decide how long you'll do it. A day, a week, 40 days.
1: This is great. So, we're all going to fast something, right?
4: Yeah.
6: Indeed. And, by the way, I found the source of our duck noise.
1: You did? Huh?
0: What is it?
6: A duck.
0: How in the world?
4: Hey, Gertrude, so that's where you went. She must have escaped from my mail truck.
1: You took her with you on your mail delivery?
4: Well, of course. Who do you think puts the letters in the box?
0: Okay.

0: Take a journey into the past with the Imagination Station book series. There are dozens of books full of adventures that let you explore events from the Bible and other time periods. 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
1: Okay, so we've all had a day to think about it. What's everybody going to do for a fast?
2: I'm fasting computers.
1: Interesting choice. Why that?
2: My mom's always telling me I spend too much time sitting in front of my computer.
1: Mm-hmm.
2: I emailed her that I thought she was wrong, but she wouldn't let it go. So I logged off and came over here.
1: Well, makes sense. What about you, Eugene?
3: I actually took a cue from you, Miss Kendall. Last week, you made a less than succinct argument that I might be overly,
1: obnoxious.
2: Brilliant.
4: Committed.
3: Rectangular.
1: Wordy.
3: Not adjusted to the elevation. Go back one.
1: Wordy.
3: Precisely. Alas, I do believe I tend to sometimes be rather, verbose,
1: Wordy.
3: The root cause being one of an undue pride in my intelligence.
2: What did he say?
1: He's fasting, being a show-off.
2: Oh.
3: Specifically, I wish to curb my desire to exhibit my perspicacity.
5: Have you tried deodorant?
3: For the next week, I shall use words of only two syllables.
5: Oh yeah, that'll wipe out perspicacity too.
3: And effectively eliminate a majority of my vocabulary.
1: Well, that should help us with the spiritual discipline of silence.
2: So how about you, Connie? What are you giving up?
1: Well, isn't it obvious?
6: Huh?
3: No.
1: Look at me!
5: You're giving up wearing every color but green.
1: No, can't you see? I'm a mess. I have no makeup, and I didn't even style my hair today.
6: Okay.
1: I've decided I spend too much time getting myself primped in the morning. It's all vanity, and I'm giving it up. You're telling me you didn't even notice?
5: I didn't want to make everybody else look bad.
1: And don't notice anything.
3: Yes. And you, Wooten?
5: Oh, she's right. I don't notice anything either.
3: I mean, what are you giving up for your fast?
5: Oh, unhealthy foods.
3: You don't mean?
5: Yes.
1: Fresh licorice?
5: Yeah. Oh, goodbye, my dear friend. How I wish I had treasured you more.
1: I think you treasured it plenty.
7: Well, the good news about talking about your fast is that you can keep each other accountable. This could get rough over the next week.
5: Oh, it's already rough.
7: Yeah, well, brace yourselves. It could get rougher.
1: Well, then we're all in. Starting right now.
7: All right, well, keep me posted on how it all turns out. Eugene, I have that book for you in my office.
3: What book?
7: The one you said you needed for your presentation.
3: My talk.
1: What talk, Eugene?
3: I'm the keynote speaker for a science meeting at Campbell College on Thursday of this week.
1: Oh, no. Oh. And you just committed to a week of fasting words over two syllables.
3: Yes. Many esteemed colleagues and teachers will be there. Oh, well, it's only my career. Perhaps I should look over my speech again. Farewell.
1: Now, Whit, you didn't do that on purpose, did you?
7: Do what?
1: Wait until after he committed to the fast to remind him about his speech?
7: Would I do something like that? Hi, Matthew.
2: Hi. Why do you have so many computers at Wit's End?
7: So many? Do we have a lot?
2: They're everywhere.
7: Oh, I see. This is about your fast.
2: I never realized how many computers there are around me. At school, in the stores. Here. Is that how it's going to be? Am I going to see computers everywhere and everything?
7: No, that's how it works sometimes. Do something to get your mind off them. Get out of places that use computers.
2: Like where? Everybody has computers now.
7: Well, you could go to another time. An adventure in the Imagination Station can take you away from computers.
2: But it's a computer.
7: It's your fast, Matthew. It's up to you what your rules are.
2: What do you mean?
7: Well, how far are you going to take this? Are you staying away from desktops and laptops or all things computer-related? If it's all things, then you may have to find a cave somewhere. Even the city's utilities are managed by computers, so technically, you can't turn on a light switch. But it's up to you.
2: I'm going to stay away from the computers I normally use, not the ones that run things.
7: Then?
2: The Imagination Station? Here I come.

0: Eugene, are you all right? Where are you?
1: In the control room.
0: What's wrong? Did something happen?
2: Oh, I'm going over my speech for the present, for the talk, and I can't do it.
0: Oh, sure you can.
2: I can't. To reduce these complex ideas to words of two units of sound is impossible.
3: I get the idea.
2: I'll sound like a moron. I'll be a laughing... I'll look like a fool.
3: Now, have you tried a thesaurus?
2: Yes. And now my speech is twice as long as it was.
3: Well, the art of good speech making is to keep things simple, clear, and concise.
2: That's easy for you to say.
3: Exactly. Keep at it, Eugene. And if it's any comfort, everyone else is struggling with their fast, too.
2: Well, theirs can't be as hard as mine.
3: You have no idea.
4: Ready for adventure.
5: All right. Philadelphia, 1776. Here goes.
4: Launch sequence

0: that'll take your mind off just about anything.
1: We hold these truths to be... Oh, hello. Are you the errand boy from John Adams?
0: Errand boy?
1: Yes, well, tell him to leave me alone. I'm not finished yet.
0: Sure. You're Thomas Jefferson, aren't you?
1: I am indeed, though I wish I weren't.
0: Why? What are you doing?
1: Trying to compose a document to send to King George, declaring our independence from Britain.
0: You're writing the Declaration of Independence.
1: Yes, that's a good name for it. Thank you. Let's see. We hold these truths to be... Oh, what?

0: sooner.
1: Well, why wouldn't I? This is the imagination station, isn't it? This is all being filtered through your imagination.
0: Oh, great. Even here, I'm still thinking about computers and it's affecting the program.
1: Oh, well, no time to chat. I've got to email this thing to King George on Thursday, June 29th.
0: June 29th? Don't you mean July 4th?
1: Why wait so long? We need to get this out ASAP.
0: Okay, gotta go.
1: This is so slow. I told Hancock to get the newest word processing program. He's still on Wordsmith 1774, for goodness sake.

0: say a prayer every time I think about junk food. Oh, somebody's barbecuing hot dogs. Oops. Okay. Dear God, thank you for wonderful smells such as barbecued hot dogs and all the other foods that I will not have the pleasure of eating. Amen.
1: Oh, hello, Wooten. It's so nice to see you today.
0: Hi, Mrs. Randolph. I got a package for you here that won't fit in your box.
1: Oh, well, it must be from my daughter.
0: Which daughter?
1: Oh, Harriet.
0: You mean Harriet, the one who always sends the...
1: peanut brittle. Yes!
0: I better go. Oh, thank you, God, for the trees.
1: Oh, hush up, Wooten. You always stay for peanut brittle. I've made some coconut cookies last night, too, and I'm sure you'll want some of those.
0: Oh, thank you, God, for the sky.
1: Oh, and I have chocolate-covered pretzels.
0: Oh, and thank you for those white round things on top of the weeds that nobody knows the name of.
1: And I have pecan pies, too.
0: Pecan pie! Thank you for the moon!
1: Oh, and actually, I do have some moon pies. Whatever you want, I'll bring them right out.
0: Oh, I really gotta go, Mrs. Randolph.
1: Wooten!
0: Oh, thank you, Mrs. Randolph, but I really can't eat with you today. Enjoy your mail, and somebody dropped your new phone book on the porch.
1: Oh, thank you, dear.
0: Bye! Oh, this isn't working. I gotta find something else to think about while I walk. Maybe I could count the cracks in the sidewalk or all those phone books on everybody's porches. Wait a minute. Phone books.
2: It's not working, Mr. Whitaker. What am I going to do? I'm ready to give up.
3: Let's redirect your energies to other things. Things that have nothing to do with computers. Maybe we should take a hint from Thomas Jefferson.
2: What do you mean?
3: Well, let's get some paper and a pen.
0: I got it!
3: What, Wooten?
0: The help I need to stop thinking about junk food. It's right here.
2: That's a phone book, Wooten.
0: That's right. Every time I think about junk food, I pray for people in the phone book. It's funny because I know almost everybody in here, and praying for them reminds me of what's going on in their lives, which helps me pray even more.
3: Oh, that's a great idea, Wooten.
2: Whit, is Eugene in your office?
3: Yeah, he might be. Why?
2: Well, the door's locked, and I keep hearing someone whimpering.
3: Eugene is working on his speech.
2: Oh. Is there anything we can do?
3: Well, there might be something I could do. Excuse me.
0: Okay. Hey, Connie looks really bad today, doesn't she, Matthew?
2: Terrible. You guys are so thoughtful.
4: Want to contact us about the episodes you're hearing? 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We always love hearing from you.
5: Oh, this is going to be a nightmare.
6: Ah, you'll do fine.
5: Oh, you don't have to stand backstage with me, though. I'm glad you're here.
6: Well, I wouldn't want to be anywhere else.
7: Ah, here you are.
6: Oh, hello, Mr. Omer.
7: Hi, Whit. Glad you can make it. Are you ready for your speech, Eugene?
5: No, sir, I'm not.
7: Very funny. You're welcome to introduce him now, Whit.
6: Oh, okay.
5: But what? I don't get it. He's going to... what?
6: Thank you. My name is John Avery Whitaker. And as a good friend of your keynote speaker, it's my honor to introduce him to you. But before I get to his credentials, I want to warn you about his speech today.
5: What?
6: The scientific community is often accused of being out of touch with the common people, using extravagant words and convoluted sentences to articulate ideas and theories that ought to be far more accessible to those outside of that community.

0: So, today, as an exercise in personal restraint, Eugene is going to give a speech that is simple, concise, and coherent. In fact, he's going to use no more than two syllables to express his ideas. Maybe his example will be a lesson to all of us.
1: Oh, Mr. Whitaker, you are my hero.
0: And now let me tell you a little bit about your speaker, Eugene Meltzner.
1: So, with that said, I'm grateful for your time and patience. I thank you.
2: Wow, Eugene did really well. That was a great speech.
0: I'm really proud of you.
3: Even with two syllable words, I didn't understand a word he said.
0: That's all right. They did.
4: Thank you, Mr. Meltzner. We have a few minutes before the next event, so I thought I'd open it up for a question and answer session.
1: Huh? A what?
5: Uh-oh.
4: Actually, I'd like to start us off. Could you give us your perspective on Brownian motion and its relevance to today's scientific theories?
1: Oh, yes. A very good type of motion. This was a thought proposed by Brown, Einstein, and one more man.
4: And his name?
1: Mary. I'd like to call him Mary.
4: You mean Marian Smoluchowski?
1: Good old Mary. It is the concept of the random movement of small things.
4: Particles.
1: Yes, within the molecules.
4: Molecules?
1: Yes.
4: Let's move on to another question. Yes, you, sir.
6: What is the predominant interaction for megavoltage radiation therapy energies?
7: Well, hello, Wooten. Oh. Another package for me today.
8: No, it's actually just your mail.
7: Oh, why didn't you leave it in my mailbox?
8: I just kind of wanted to talk to you.
7: Wonderful. I have some lemon cake in the oven for you right now.
8: Oh, I love lemon cake. But no, thank you, Mrs. Randolph. I just really wanted to tell you that I prayed for you this morning.
7: Well, how nice. What made you think of me?
8: I did the R's over breakfast.
7: Oh, what?
8: Oh, it's a long story. Anyway, I was thinking about your grandson. You know, I remember you told me he was having a little trouble in school. I wondered if he's doing better now.
7: Oh, Wooten, how very sweet of you to ask that. Why, yes, he is doing much better now. His mom and dad got some extra tutoring for him.
8: Oh, great. Is he still playing baseball?
7: Oh, yes, he's quite good.
9: That is going well. I can't thank you enough for the handwritten letter you sent me. I just don't get many of those anymore, and it made my day. You are a good boy, Matthew. Have a wonderful day. Love, Aunt March.
10: Oh, well, that was very nice, Matthew.
11: Wow, you made her day just because you thought to send her a handwritten letter.
9: Not just to her. It was like the 14th on my list. I've been writing to everybody with envelopes, postage stamps, and everything. It's been great. I'm really glad you suggested the idea, Mr. Whitaker. I may write letters like this from now on.
11: How about you, Wooten?
8: Oh, what was that?
11: How did your week turn out? If we can get your nose out of the phone book.
8: Oh.
11: Why are you still reading it? You haven't started doing the yellow pages, too, have you?
8: No. I'm looking for the animal rescue people. Gertrude has wandered off again.
11: Oh.
0: Beside your wayward duck, how was your week?
8: Oh, it was excellent. Not only did I lose 5 pounds, but I got to know a lot of new people, got closer to people I already knew, and started a prayer network with a bunch of them.
11: Oh, wow. That's fantastic. Yeah. So you've had a productive week.
8: Oh, yeah, and I got a lot done, too. Oh, and Connie, by the way, you look really, what am I supposed to say now that you're not unprimping yourself?
11: You don't have to say anything. I realized late that demanding you guys notice I was unprimped was as vain as primping myself. Kind of defeated the whole purpose of my fast.
0: Well done, Connie. So, the fast was a learning experience for you. That's one of the things a fast can be.
11: Mm-hmm. Eugene?
1: Yes, Miss Kendall?
11: A summary of your week?
1: Disastrous.
11: Really?
1: Really. Because I spent most of it panicking over that speech rather than making the most of the opportunity. That was the disaster. But because of Mr. Whitaker's helpful introduction at the conference, I've received nothing but affirmation for how the speech was received. A new approach to making science user-friendly is how some of the attendees put it. So it turned out well.
11: Wow.
1: Although disastrous.
11: And you'll keep using two-syllable words when you talk to us?
1: Indubitably.
11: Wait a minute.
9: You're the one who started this whole thing, Mr. Whitaker. How was your fast?
10: Well, apart from realizing that I don't miss the news much at all, I think I got a new insight into the spiritual discipline displays upstairs. Hopefully, they'll be interesting to the kids. Would you like to see them?
11: Yeah.
10: Oh, sure, absolutely.
11: Yeah. Yeah.
10: So, with the press of this button, the kids will see visual representations of prayer, solitude, silence, Christian meditation and reflection, Bible study, and fasting.
8: Wow.
10: Anyway, here goes.
11: Wow.
10: John the Baptist, Jesus, Peter and John, Elijah, Daniel, and this is the Moses display.
5: Exodus chapter 7.
1: What is that? A quack?
8: Oh, oh no! Gertrude, come on here! I've been looking for you!
9: Here she is! Catch her!
8: Oh, come on, yeah.
12: I think most of us feel overwhelmed by all the things that fill our days. There's a lot of clamor for our attention. Everywhere we go, in what we watch or listen to, even in our own minds when we're trying to be still. That's why giving up something that's important to you during a period of prayer and Bible study can be a great way to grow closer to God. 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Remember, though, that deciding to fast is something you should do only after a lot of prayer and with advice from your parents or someone else you trust. And if you do fast, I'd love to hear about what you learned from your experience. 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Today's adventure, Fast as I Can, is included in Album 52, along with 11 other episodes. 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Our cast included Andre Stoika, Jess Harnell, Katie Lee, and Will Ryan. And I'm Chris, hoping you'll join us again next time for more Adventures in Odyssey.
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2: Wild Mountain can be a pretty dangerous place. You stay on the trails and stick with me. There's adventures to be had there, too.
3: Come on, PJ, jump!
4: It's too far!
3: It wasn't too far for me!
1: Insight for Living is proud to present

0: Howdy, and welcome to Wildwood. The new library is just about done, at least on the outside. Inside, workers are rushing around doing their best to have everything in place for the ribbon-cutting ceremony. Right now, the club is swinging by CJ's house on the way to school. They're about to find out that the new library is only one of the changes that's been going on in town.
1: Hey, guys!
2: Well, look at you.
1: What?
3: Well, look at you, CJ Brown. You have a brand new outfit.
1: It's not an outfit. It's just some new clothes.
4: Well, let's just take a look here. New coat, new pants.
1: Cut it out.
4: New shirt and new shoes. Huh, I'd say that qualifies as a new outfit.
2: And a pretty fancy outfit, too.
1: Can we go to school now?
2: That outfit must have cost a fortune.
1: I don't know. You guys gonna go to the ribbon-cutting ceremony?
3: Of course we are. Well, I can't wait. I've never been to a party for a brand new something before.
4: Well, I was thinking
3: that... except for when Willie was born. I guess that counts as a new something.
4: I was going to say that I...
3: Well, for that matter, I suppose that will be true for all my brothers and sisters. I guess we had a brand new something parties for all of them when they were born.
4: As I was saying...
3: And then there was the Ned's new house party, don't you remember? That was a humdinger.
4: Now I forgot what I was gonna say. But I think I'm more bothered that you actually said humdinger.
2: So, what's the special occasion? Why the new clothes?
1: I don't know. No reason, I guess.
2: Maybe that your dad is only the head lawyer for Mr. Rockler now. You guys must be raking in the dough.
4: Yeah, I'll bet you guys will be buying a car soon. Maybe even a limousine.
1: Ned, knock it off.
2: Anyway, fishing this afternoon?
3: Yeah, fishing!
2: Oh, okay.
4: Absolutely fishing.
1: I can't.
4: What?
2: Why?
1: I'm helping with the ribbon cutting thing for the library.
2: Why would you help?
1: Like, why would anyone want my help?
2: I didn't mean that.
1: Because I'm a helping sort of guy. I'm a helper.
4: And prompt.
1: Yes, very prompt.
2: Oh, brother.
1: And responsible.
4: And a snappy dresser.
1: You're not helping.
4: I'm sorry.
1: Anyway, Mr. Rockler asked me to help.
2: He did not.
3: Mr. Rockler? You himself?
1: Yeah.
3: Wow, CJ.
4: Yeah, wow.
2: Well, maybe we can fish tomorrow.
4: Why don't you just ask Mr. Rockler if you can go fishing tomorrow?
1: I can't go fishing. I'm helping every day till the ceremony.
4: That's just great.
2: Every day? Well, what are you going to be doing?
1: All kinds of stuff. Decorating, organizing, setting up. As soon as it's over, though, things will be back to normal. Really.
0: Well, things started off rough and just got rougher every day. CJ was so busy with the library's ribbon-cutting ceremony that he didn't have any time to be with the club at all. So they just gathered at the river for some fishing and some talking. They were pretty steamed up at CJ and all the attention that he was getting around town. Then they got downright offended when they realized that even Tiffany was starting to treat CJ differently. She was treating him nice.
2: Well, I don't like it. Tiffany likes him now. He's changing, and he's doing it right before our eyes.
3: Well, I don't think he's changing, really. He's just getting stuff.
2: Like new outfits?
5: Like new friends.
4: Like personal attention from Mr. Rockler. Ooh, I'm so mad, I'm...
2: You're what?
4: Oh, no! I can't think of a word! That doesn't happen to me! I'm so mad, I'm not thinking forward! Right! Not distraught! This is distressing!
3: But outfits and new friends and special attention aren't bad things. CJ's just being sort of blessed.
4: Blessed right into a new socioeconomic category?
2: What?
4: I heard it somewhere.
2: Well, what does that mean?
4: I don't know what it means, but that doesn't mean it isn't true. Did I just say that? I'm kind of calmed down.
3: Makes sense to me.
4: Oh, no. Now I'm making sense to Goose. What's wrong with me?
3: It seems to me like you all are just mad that he's getting stuff and getting popular. And you're just kind of, well, jealous.
2: That's not true.
4: Oh, did you hear that? Did I really just say nuh-uh? My mind is turning to mush.
1: Hey, guys.
3: Hey, CJ Brown. You coming fishing?
1: Yes, I am. We got done early today, and man, I'm pooped. How are they biting?
6: Not bad.
2: Oh, looky there. Another new outfit.
1: Well, what's wrong with you guys?
3: They're a little put out with you for being gone so much.
1: Are they?
4: Careful. You might scare the fish away with your new outfit.
1: Good grief. I'm sorry about being gone so much, but I can't help it. And it's almost over anyway. Okay, I got an idea. Behind the new library is a new place. You can go in and play chess, or sit in big leather chairs, and read by a big fireplace, and talk and stuff. My dad took me in there yesterday.
2: Goody for you.
1: Why don't we go?
2: Us? Now?
1: Sure, why not?
4: Oh, I like chess. I like chess by a big fireplace even better. I just said a whole sentence without making a mistake. I'm not mad now, and I'm talking normal again.
2: But it's hot outside. Why would there be a fire in the fireplace?
4: Who cares?
3: I like big leather chairs.
2: Really? We can go?
1: It's a part of the library. Anyone can go. Come on.
2: Okay. Yeah, let's go.
1: Come on. Here it is.
2: I don't know, CJ. This looks pretty nice.
1: It is nice. Come on.
4: I'm gonna go play chess by the fire. Okay, who wants to get beat first?
1: They have a restaurant in there, too.
2: Oh, a restaurant?
1: Maybe we could get some sandwiches.
3: Oh, sandwiches would be good.
2: That would be good.
1: All right, everybody. Go on in.
4: Wow. Look at this place.
3: Wow. Really? Wow.
5: Can I help you?
4: Sure. I want to play chess by the big... Look at the size of that fireplace! Look at the size of those chess pieces! Oh, I like it here!
2: She'd like to sit in the big leather chair.
5: Lovely. Are you members of the President's Club?
2: The President's Club?
4: This is a private club?
2: No, I guess we're not really members, but...
5: I'm afraid that only members are allowed... Mr. Brown... Good afternoon. I didn't see you there.
1: Me? Oh, I'm Mr. Brown, aren't I?
4: Oh, we can't get in. We're not members of the President's Club.
1: Well, how do you become a member?
5: There is an annual fee.
2: Okay, how much?
5: $1,000.
2: $1,000?
4: Might as well be a kabillion. Oh, I'm doing it again. Kabillion? Where did that come from?
1: Who would have that kind of money?
5: But since you are all guests of Mr. Brown, I would be happy to welcome you to the President's Club.
3: Mr. Brown? CJ?
1: Me? I'm a member?
5: The Brown family are all members.
4: You're a member of the President's Club?
1: I had no idea.
2: If it weren't for CJ, they wouldn't let us in.
6: Forget it. I'm going fishing.
3: God, that's not right.
4: I hope you enjoy your new club. Toodaloo! Wow! Oh, I was trying to sting him with sarcasm, and I come up with toodaloo.
2: Can I have a sandwich to go?
7: Hi, I'm Haley from Georgia. One of the many reasons I love Paws and Tails is Ned the Beaver. He just cracks me up.
8: Hey there, everyone. Dave Carl here. We want to put your kid on an episode of Paws and Tails saying something like this. Hi, I'm Henry from North Carolina. If I could spend the day with CJ, I'd want to build a treehouse together. Now, we have some suggested scripts for you waiting just inside the clubhouse. We can't wait to hear what you all come up with. Record them, send them in, and we'll broadcast them to the world.
9: CJ was so confused, he didn't know what side was up. He hadn't been mean to anyone. He hadn't done anything wrong. And still, the club was furious with him. So there he sat in the study of the President's Club, talking it over with, of all people, Tiffany Rockler.
1: I don't get it.
6: I know. People, normal people, think that it's easy to be well off.
1: I'm well off?
6: Look around, CJ. You're different now. Your father has become an important man in this town. That makes you part of a different group. A special group. You'll have privileges and opportunities that you've never had before. You don't have to be like you were before.
1: What before? Tiffany, I'm the same as I've always been.
6: You can be very slow sometimes. Your old friends see it. Why can't you?
1: What do they see? They're mad at me, and I'm not sure why.
6: It's because you've moved up and they've not. You're becoming what they want to become, but they know that they never will. That's why they're mad at you. It's the way people are. They'll just have to get used to it.
1: I can't believe this.
2: Okay, I'm calling this meeting of the club. Why can't we just come up with a name for this club? Oh, I'm calling this meeting to order. What are we gonna do about CJ?
4: Well, I vote for clogging.
3: What's clogging?
2: You want to dance in wooden shoes?
4: Oh, that's not what I meant.
3: Oh, that sounds really fun.
4: I'm so angry, I don't know what I'm saying.
2: Anyway, CJ is out of control.
3: Yes, he is.
10: How is he out of control? You guys are not thinking clear.
4: Overruled. May I have the floor, please?
2: Oh, brother.
4: This is a classic struggle between the haves and the have-nots.
3: Oh, and we're the have-nots.
4: Correct.
3: Uh-huh.
4: Yes, it is the have-nots, those like us, that make this whole world go round.
2: But the haves own everything.
4: Correct again. CJ is becoming a have, and we need to rescue him.
3: Let's just pretend for a moment that you are all not nuts. Besides having more stuff, what's the difference between haves and have-nots?
2: I don't know. Don't look at me. I don't know. Ned knows.
4: What? Well, sure I do. A have-not would never go into a private club.
2: That's right.
3: Go on.
4: A have-not would never miss a club meeting for a fancy-smancy society meeting.
2: I totally agree. I think. A have-not would never wear clothes that are so fancy that it would make their friends uncomfortable.
4: Yes, Marcia. Good for you.
3: Thank you. Nutballs. All of you.
2: And a have-not would never spend time with Tiffany.
4: That's right.
3: That's a good one.
4: I like it.
3: Tiffany is in our classroom. We're with her every day.
2: Oh, yeah. Well,
4: a have-not would never spend time with Tiffany and enjoy it.
2: That's it.
3: Perfect.
2: This club is only for have-nots. If CJ won't agree to these rules, he's out.
4: I agree wholeheartedly.
2: Yeah, okay. Do you think he'll agree?
3: Nutballs as far as I can see. Nothing but nutballs.
9: So the next day at school, Ned, Stacy, Marcia, and Goose told CJ the way things were gonna be.
4: So if you're not at our meeting Saturday, then you can consider yourself out of the club.
1: Even if I'm at the banquet at the President's Club?
2: Especially if you're at the President's Club.
1: Come on, you guys. I have to be there. I've got no choice. You know, you're all invited too.
3: To the President's Club? Ooh, can I sit in one of those big leather chairs?
4: How did we get invited? Are we members now?
1: No, you are not members.
2: Why ever would they let us in?
1: Because I asked. I wanted my friends to be a really nice banquet.
4: Nope. A have-not would never go into a private club. That's one of the new rules.
1: So you're not gonna come?
2: No, you better not be there either, or you will only be a member of the President's Club. We mean it, CJ. This is serious.
9: Well, tensions were high. It seemed the situation could not get any more complicated. But then it did. It got a bunch more complicated.
2: I'll get it, Mom. Yes?
11: Oh, are you Miss Stacy Klimmer?
12: Yes.
3: Stacy! Who is it?
2: I'm not sure.
11: This is a special delivery from Mr. Rockler. He requested you respond no later than tomorrow afternoon.
2: Mr. Rockler? Respond to what?
11: It's all in the envelope. Don't forget, tomorrow afternoon.
3: What would Mr. Rockler send you?
2: I have no idea. Dear Miss Klimmer, you are cordially invited to be a presenter. What's a presenter?
3: Well, I have no idea.
2: At the Wildwood Community Library dedication banquet, I would consider it a personal favor.
3: A personal favor? Oh, wow! That's big, Stace. That's really big!
2: If you would prepare a short 3 to 5 minute speech honoring your friend CJ Brown. You've got to be kidding. He wants me to say nice things about CJ.
3: Wow, that's great! Wow, exciting! Why is he getting honored?
2: Please accept my invitation to join my daughter Tiffany and I at the head table with CJ and his family. Blah, blah, blah.
3: It says blah, blah, blah?
2: No, it doesn't! CJ's being honored for his leadership in the community.
10: Wow. That's our CJ.
2: Yeah. If I do this, I'll be going into a private club, for which I could get kicked out of our club. And I'll miss the club meeting, for which I could get kicked out of the club again. To top it all off, I'll be there helping to honor CJ for becoming all rich and popular.
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9: Stacy found herself on the proverbial horns of a dilemma. Down deep, she knew that the only thing keeping her from honoring old CJ was her jealous pride. Problem is, she'd gotten sort of used to the feeling of jealousy. Even though it was making her miserable, she just wasn't ready to let it go. So she just wandered around town, trying to come up with reasons to not do this nice thing for her good friend CJ Brown.
2: If she would rather spend his time with Tiffany, then just let him.
15: Hey, Stacy, how's it going?
2: Somewhere between rotten and terrible, Courtney. How's your day?
15: Well, fine, I guess.
16: Hey there, Stacy.
2: Hey, Papa Chuck.
16: Wow, you look like you have a dark cloud following you around. What's the matter?
2: I got troubles.
16: Vanilla soda troubles or chocolate malt troubles?
2: Chocolate malt.
16: Wow. Let's get over to the pharmacy.
2: And soon. And he acts like he's too good for all of us all of a sudden.
16: I don't think CJ would do that.
2: He's dressing up and getting new stuff.
16: So you don't like that his dad is getting a new car?
2: New car? Ned said that they would get one. He thought it was just a joke. Ugh. See what I mean?
16: I believe I do. Pretty serious stuff.
2: Yes, it is.
16: Well, before we go and confront CJ.
2: Confront?
16: Well, yeah. He needs to know how his attitude's affecting everybody.
2: I suppose.
16: Okay. Let's start a list of the stuff he's doing wrong.
2: Okay. A list would be good.
16: All right. What's first?
2: Well, the first thing is that he won't join us for club stuff anymore.
16: Really? Why?
2: Because he's always working on that library thing.
16: Good. CJ is working very hard on a project for the community that his father has asked him to. Dedication.
2: Well, that's not...
16: What's next?
2: He's spending time with Tiffany.
16: Wow.
2: Yeah.
16: CJ is spending time with people he'd rather not be with in order to get an important job done. Perseverance.
2: I don't think...
16: Anything else?
2: Well, he started dressing up all the time in his new clothes, and it makes us all uncomfortable.
16: Whoa! CJ's wearing the new clothes his mother bought him and told him to wear. Obeying his mom. Wow, Stace. I think we may need to get Officer Hunt involved here.
2: Very funny. Just because I can't explain it very well doesn't mean it's not serious.
16: Stace, it's very serious. But CJ hasn't done anything wrong here.
2: He's
16: been given a lot lately. Money, opportunity. They even want to honor him at the banquet. Some of it he's earned. Some of it God just gave to him. When good things happen to you, you want your friends to be happy with you.
2: Yeah, but...
16: Bible says to rejoice with those who rejoice and weep with those who weep. The weeping part we do pretty well. The rejoicing part is tougher because we tend to just get jealous and wish the good stuff had happened to us.
2: You think I'm jealous?
16: I think you need to decide that for yourself. You only have a little while left to tell Mr. Rockler if you're going to help honor CJ. Best be deciding soon. I better get going. Let me know what you come up with.
9: Well, Stacy did finally come to the conclusion that she was jealous of CJ, and jealous that he was spending time with Tiffany instead of her. So she wrote a note back to Mr. Rockler.
17: Mr. Rockler, I'm sorry to tell you that I will not be able to be at the banquet Saturday.
9: She just could not bring herself to rejoice with CJ, and she wouldn't talk to anyone about it. You see, she knew she was wrong, and, well, she just wanted to be wrong. Saturday morning came, and after doing some digging in the garden, she got all dirty and sweaty, so she decided to head over to the general store for a soda. It was then that she saw Ned, wearing a suit and tie.
17: Ned Cleaver?
4: Oh, hi, Stace.
17: What's all this?
4: Well, I'm headed over to the ribbon-cutting ceremony. Oh, you smell like fertilizer.
17: I was working in the garden. What's with the fancy suit?
4: What's with the dirty overalls?
17: Why are you all dressed up?
4: I'm helping to honor CJ at the banquet afterwards.
17: You're what? I thought we agreed. We made new rules.
4: I know, but I talked it over with Papa Chuck. I was just jealous. CJ didn't do anything wrong. I'm not mad anymore. I just want to go and rejoice with him, you know, like the Bible.
17: I know, like the Bible says. Papa Chuck told me to.
4: Why did he tell you?
17: They asked me to honor CJ, too.
4: Really? Well, then we can do it together.
17: No. I said I wouldn't do it.
4: No! Did you really?
17: I'm so mad!
4: I'm sorry, but those rules we made were really dumb.
17: No. I'm mad that you got it and did the right thing and I didn't. It's embarrassing.
4: Oh, well, okay then. You know, we're all invited to the banquet. You could still come.
17: Yeah?
4: Yeah. What do you say? There's still time to rejoice with CJ. You wanna?
17: Okay. Let's be there for him.
4: Stace?
17: Yeah?
4: How about you go wash up and change into something else?

To order a copy of today's program, CJ Prospers, just log on to pawsandtails.org. CJ Prospers was written and directed by David Carl. The song, Rejoice With You, was written by Sandy Howell and Mark Edward Lewis. Music was by Tim Hausman, and our sound designer was Eric Basil. Paws and Tails is an Insight for Living production.

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2: Job was blameless. Again, it doesn't mean sinless, but you know what's interesting? Blamelessness is on the horizontal and sin's on the vertical. Sin is based on our relationship with God, and blamelessness is how we treated other people. He was a man that was kind. As Job lived before the watchful eyes of his peers, no one could justly charge Job with moral failure. His reputation was impeccable. It also says he shunned evil. He turned away from evil. You know, there's a lot of churches in America today that condone some of the very evils that God wiped out entire cities because of them.
1: Blameless and sinless are very different. We're blameless because of what Jesus Christ has done for us. But we're not sinless, as I'm sure you are aware. We still sin. Job shows us that even in our disobedience, during temptation, after sin, God still shows us favor that we don't deserve. In today's message, Pastor Dave will remind you that you have power over sin, and you're set free in the name of Jesus. Just like Job, you too are blameless and can be free from the bondage of sin. Well, let's join Pastor Dave in the book of Job chapter 1 as he continues his message, Why Do Bad Things Happen to Good People?
3: Faith comes by hearing and hearing by your word, God.
2: The faith that hasn't been tested is a faith that cannot be trusted. We're going to see again him being put to the test by the enemy. Number 3, Satan seeks to steal, kill, and destroy. Again, without the restraining hand of God, he would destroy all of mankind. Satan's greatest mission is to get you to deny your faith. He loves the whole deconstruction movement right now. You see that online. I'm deconstructing my faith. Here's what I would tell you. If you can deconstruct it, you never had it. Because if you know the Lord, if you know the King of Kings, if the Holy Spirit lives inside of you, you're not going to walk away from him. You may have times of rebellion, you may have times of backsliding, but you'll never say, I'm deconstructing. I used to be a pastor, and I'm not. Now I've given up on my faith, and I don't believe it anymore. I hear that all the time. That's nonsense. I feel sorry for anybody who went to that guy's church. Amen? Lastly, everything we have belongs to the Lord. Everything. So if we lose it, it's easier to grasp when we recognize it was never ours. Losing my son is the hardest thing that's ever taken place in my life, but he was never mine. He's always belonged to the Lord. And a day came when my parenting him was done, and now he's in heaven. And if we recognize that everything we have is God's, our health is the Lord's, our finances are the Lord's, the place we live is the Lord's, our gifts and our talents are the Lord's, it all belongs to the Lord. So if he chooses to take it away, it was never mine to begin with, and I'm thankful for the time he allowed me to use it. We need to have an eternal perspective and recognize that it all belongs to him. In the midst of our trials, do we run to God or do we run from him? Do we blaspheme him or do we praise him in the midst of the storm? Do we worship in the midst of it? We're going to see in tonight's text, Job, after losing more than anybody recorded in Scripture, praise the Lord instead of blaspheme him. Satan believes if I do all this to Job, he won't praise God anymore. He'll blaspheme him. He'll turn his back on God. But we're going to see who Job is on the inside after all the things so heavily happen on the outside. So let's begin there looking at Job chapter 1. Why do bad things happen to good people? Focus not on why we suffer, but what do we learn from it? Point number 1, Job is a man of godly character. Look at verse 1. There was a man in the land of Uz, not the land of Oz, no yellow brick roads, the Uz, okay? Now, nowhere in the Bible do we know where Uz is. There's suggestions where it might be. It's not in Canaan, and Job is not Jewish, because there were no Jews yet, right? Israel comes, Abraham, Isaac, and Jacob, right? Jacob's name becomes Israel. There is no Israel until Jacob. So he's prior to those days, so he's not, you know, one of God's chosen people. He lives in the land of Uz. This connection, there's a connection, some believe, with the land of Edom, southeast of the Dead Sea. Some people believe he lived near Bashan in the northwest part of the Sea of Galilee, but we don't know for sure. We will know in the text that it's near a desert and was fertile for horticulture and livestock. Now, the name Job, again, as we mentioned, in Hebrew means persecuted one. And in Arabic, which would have been a well-known language at the time, it means to come back or to repent, a repentant one. I believe both of those apply to him. Again, he's a man who's being greatly persecuted, but he's also a man who would turn to the Lord. The book begins by introducing us to this central character and perhaps the one who wrote this book by recording his own experiences. And while the author, the exact date and place of the book of Job are uncertain, most scholars believe, based on the style of Hebrew, that it's a very ancient book. This may be the first book ever written anywhere by anybody. And what does it talk about? Man's relationship with God. Because that's what matters. The very first book written, man's relationship with God. And it's amazing that we get to read it today. Isn't it awesome? Think about that. This is roughly 4,000-year-old book. And it tells us how to have a relationship with God. And Job has no idea that he was going to be used so mightily and that God was going to take his life and have it be something that we teach to this day. When Job is going through the trials, no doubt, at least somewhere in his mind, why is this happening? We'll see that later in the book. It's a fascinating to think that as we open the text, we may be faced with the earliest of all written accounts of human beings' relationship to the true and living God. And it happens with a man by the name of Job. The book of Job is not primarily about one suffering and pain. Job's problem is not so much financial or social or medical. His central problem is theological. See, all the trials we go through in life, if we have a relationship with the Lord and we look at it through the eyes of Almighty God and His Word, we have a different understanding of what's going on in life. If we don't know the Lord, we walk around heartbroken. We don't get it. Why is this happening? I don't understand. Then they'll question, where is your God now? Where was your God when my son died? Where was your God when I got diagnosed with cancer? Where was your God when I ended up with a divorce? Where was your God when I became bankrupt? Where was your God? And those questions are most often are asked by people, and they don't recognize that the real problem they have is a theological one, because they don't know God. Because if they knew God, they would trust God even in the midst of the greatest storm. Job mentioned by other prophets. Some have said Job didn't exist. But there's people that say Jesus didn't exist. You know what I call them? Stupid. Just ridiculous. People say I shouldn't say stupid. It's stupid. If you don't believe that Jesus existed, boy, something's wrong. It's foolish to disregard Jesus Christ. Notice it says there, he was a man in the land of us. His name was Job. And that man was blameless and upright, one who feared God and shunned evil. Boy, I would love to have that on my tombstone. How about you? A man who was blameless, upright, one who feared God and shunned evil. Blameless and upright and feared God. Job was a good guy. Now, we don't like to, sometimes we mess up that turn. We know there's none righteous, no, not one. And so we know there's really none of us are good. Only God is good. But I think we can use that term in comparing a man to another man, not to God. And Job, from the world's perspective, and even from a heavenly perspective, was a good man. Again, he was an extremely righteous man. The author gives an impressive description of a man who's not perfect, but certainly complete in his devotion, respect, and obedience to God. Again, it doesn't mean he didn't sin. We all sin. But it means he's a man of integrity. Boy, we need more men and women of integrity today. Amen? We need people of godly character who are godly when nobody's watching. Character that's who we are when no one's watching us, and those are the people we should be. You can't point to Job and say that his difficulty was some sort of punishment for his sin. See, why does he tell us how blameless he is? He's letting us know that the trial that comes after isn't because he was in rebellion against God. Though he sins like all of us. But it wasn't because he was in rebellion against God that all these things happened to him. These all happened to him when he was obeying God, when he was worshiping God, when he was serving God. We'll see in later chapters that he was a wealthy man who fed the poor, a wealthy man who took in orphans, a wealthy man who took all the resources he had to minister to other people. Job is a mighty man of God. And yet he went through all of these trials. Bad things happen to good and godly people. The strong statement of godliness of Job is important, again, to understanding the rest of the story. Recognizing that the righteousness of Job will save us from mistaking or thinking at any point of these experiences that he's having is an explanation of the man himself. It's not because of things he has done. It's because of how God wants to use him. Satan is going to accuse Job. God is going to use Job. And Job is going to suffer so that God may be glorified. And people will recognize that a man of God can remain faithful in the midst of the greatest trials of life. He didn't suffer because of his own sinfulness. It wasn't a penalty for his wrongdoing. There were not even chastisements for his correction. Job, while a sinner like all of us, is a good and godly, righteous man in God's sight. Job was blameless. Again, it doesn't mean sinless, but you know, it's interesting. Blamelessness is on the horizontal and sin's on the vertical. Sin is based on our relationship with God, and blamelessness is how we treated other people. He was a man that was kind. As Job lived before the watchful eyes of his peers, no one could justly charge Job with moral failure. His reputation was impeccable. It also says he shunned evil. He turned away from evil. You know, there's a lot of churches in America today that condone some of the very evils that God wiped out entire cities because of them. There are churches in America that you walk in and they got gay pride flags hanging on the wall, and God wiped out Sodom and Gomorrah off the face of the earth for the very same sin, and yet we promote it as being okay. I saw a thing online where a woman said if Jesus was still here today, he'd be holding hands, taking women in and holding their hands while they're having abortions. People are so far away from the word of God, and they're far away from it because they're basing everything on what the culture tells them instead of what the word of God says. The culture is wrong. The word of God is right. We don't bow to the culture. We bow only to Jesus Christ. Amen? That's where we need to remain and stay faithful to that. He was a God-fearing man who hated evil. Verse 2, it says there, and 7 sons and 3 daughters were born to him. He was a man whose quiver was full. He had more kids than the campers. That's saying something, right? It's a blessing to have children. They're such a gift from God. Amen? My wife and I would have had more. She had a physical thing after Marky, and she couldn't have more children, and we would have had more. Blessed man, his quiver is full.

possessions were 7,000 sheep. In those days, if you had 4 or 5 sheep, you were stoked. He had 7,000. He had 3,000 camels. In those days, that was the equivalent of owning a truck. You could go great distances. You had the ability to get wherever you needed to go. Camels were a blessing. 5,000 yoke of oxen. You can't plow a field without a yoke of oxen. If you had two animals, you could plow an entire field. He had 500 yoke. That means he had 1,000 oxen. He was a very wealthy man. He could plow many fields. He could grow a lot of food and feed everyone in his family and everyone that lived anywhere near him on top of that. He had 500 female donkeys. That's a smoother ride than a camel. Could pull your cart and carry you where you needed to go. He had a very large household. So this man was the greatest of all people in the East. So the Word of God tells us he was the greatest man of all the people living in that time. Job was a somebody, one of the greatest men alive in his time. By any measure, Job was prominent and an affluent man. His wealth, his godliness, his status made him the greatest among all the people of the East. If you have 7,000 sheep, you'll never run out of clothes, because that's where the wool comes from. You can also use sheep for food. The 3,000 camels, again, were great for transportation. The 500 yoke of oxen were farming tools. The 500 donkeys, more comfortable transportation. And a very large house, a large household surrounded by family and friends. You know, one of the things my wife and I struggle with right now, and it's happening to my whole generation for the most part, is we don't have any family within 500 miles of us. I think Sacramento might be around that, 450, whatever. So the closest we have are people far away. And so the kids that we love and the grandkids that we have all live far away. And now we're empty nesters, and it's back like when we were newlyweds. It's just me and her. And that's wonderful, but you still miss your family. And Job was blessed because all of his family lived near him. And he spent time having meals with his 10 children, no doubt their spouses and grandchildren. He had all these people in his life. And so from the world's perspective, he had everything you could want. He was a wealthy man. He had everything he needed. His family would never starve. They were never going to run out of money. They could always plow their fields. The children were all nearby. He had a beautiful wife that he had been with his entire adult life, and she's the mother of all of his children. From the world's perspective, it doesn't get any better than that. Nothing to worry about. We're going to see all that's going to change in just a moment. It sounds like a life we would all dream of. Fearing, loving, and serving God. Having enough to care for everyone you love and then some, and surrounded by those you love the most. Job was a man blessed by God who used his wealth to minister to others. We'll see later in the book that he rescued the needy. He cared personally for the handicapped and dying. He brought orphans into his home. He even took the power barons of his day to court and argued cases on behalf of the underprivileged. This guy is such a godly man. This is the kind of man I would love to spend time with. A lot of times when we think about Job, we miss out on who the guy is completely. Because all we think about, as I said at the beginning, what do you think about? We all said suffering. But we don't recognize what kind of man he was and how God is going to use him. Look at verse 4. And his sons would go and feast in their houses, each on its appointed day, and would send an invite their three sisters to eat and drink with them. The appointed day more than likely means they had a rotation of times on when they ate at each other's houses. It could also be a reference to their birthdays. So this was a family that they would go from house to house. They took turns hosting their entire family. All their family would come together and rejoice and feast. And that just sounds to me like something incredibly wonderful. Feasting and celebration by God's people are something God not only allows, but he enjoys. Now, when it says feasting and enjoying time together, he's not talking about drunkenness. Can I get an amen to that? Look at verse 5. So it was when the days of feasting had run their course that Job would send and sanctify them. He would rise early in the morning and offer burnt offerings according to the number of them all. For Job said, it may be that one of my sons have sinned and cursed God in their hearts. Thus Job did regularly. Here's what Job's doing. He's interceding on behalf of his children. Can I encourage every parent in the room? I don't care if your kids are infants or if they're grown and have a family of their own. I would encourage you to pray for them by name every single day. Intercede on behalf of your children. Pray for them. Cry out to God on their behalf. Beseech the Lord for them. That's what Job does.

0: In his great wealth, he remained submitted to God. So he would get up early after every time they had a feast together, and then he would go make a sacrifice to God on behalf of each of them by name. Why? In case they had done something contrary to the Lord. Again, he had no temple yet, no concept of the cross, but he knew if something was wrong, there had to be the shedding of blood. So he would make sacrifices on behalf of his family. There's a lesson here of parental responsibility. And again, after each time the family parties, Job would get up early the next day, offer sacrifices for his kids, just in case one of them did something bad. Again, before the time of Moses and the law, Job is functioning as a priest of his family. I think of all us parents ought to be praying again every day for our kids, naming them by name, asking for God's help and guidance in their lives. He wants his kids to love God the way he does. I love that the verse in 1 John, 3 John, verse 4, I have no greater joy than know my children walk in the truth. So as we are learning about Job, this is a godly man who shuns evil, a man who walks with the Lord, a man who intercedes on behalf of his family, a man who's the priest of his household, a man who takes his great wealth to use it to bless others. He takes in orphans. He ministers to those who are hurting physically. This is the kind of man, what a Christ-like example he is. So Job is rich in character. He's rich in relationships with the Lord, his relationship with the Lord. He's rich in family. He's rich in reputation. And he's rich materially, which was the least important of them all. So point number one, Job is a man of godly character. Again, this is established. It's in the Bible for a reason. We need to take time to understand it. So we know that the trials he goes through have nothing to do with the fact that he's being ungodly or he's acting outside of God's will. But as he is faithfully serving the Lord, he is going through a difficult time. Point number two, being put to the test by the enemy. Now, here comes this peek into heaven. Look at verse 6. It says there, now, there was a day when the sons of God came to present themselves before the Lord, and Satan also came among them. Sons of God, in this context, is speaking of angels. So the angels, these messengers, came before the Lord, and Satan, the adversary, one of the angels who had been cast out of heaven, comes along with them. And as you'll see, Satan is a very real person. He's not just an evil influence. He has a will. He challenges God. He roams the earth. And he comes before the Lord. Satan and his demons have access to heaven when God allows it. Some folks have mistaken again the idea that Satan can't come before God, but he can. He has a purpose in heaven. He acts as heaven's prosecutor before God. It says this in Revelation 12, for the accuser of our brethren who accused them before God day and night. He's accusing you. He's accused me. He accuses all of us. When he accuses us before God, Jesus is our defense attorney. 1 John 2, verse 1 says, my little children, these things I write to you so that you may not sin. And if anyone sins, we have an advocate with the Father, Jesus Christ, the righteous. Isn't it good to know that he is the one that intercedes on your behalf? There will be a day when Satan is kicked out of heaven, but that won't occur until halfway through the great tribulation. And then he will be thrown out forever. Satan's the accuser of the brethren. He accuses us all. Jesus is our defense attorney. Satan has access to heaven, but not for long, and his eternal failure is coming in hell. Verse 7, and the Lord came to Satan. From where do you come? Now, does the Lord know where Satan came from? What's the answer? It's like when he said, Adam, where are you? It's not because he's playing hide-and-go-seek. He knew where he was. But he wants him to confess where he is, because he had sinned. So he asked Satan where he's coming from, although he knows. So Satan answered the Lord and said to him, from going to and fro on the earth and from walking back and forth on it. 1 Peter 5:8 says, be sober-minded, be alert. Your adversary, the devil, is prowling around like a roaring lion, seeking whom he may devour. Satan roams around looking for somebody he can devour, looking for somebody he can trip up, looking for somebody he can tempt and draw them away from the Lord. John 10:10 says, the thief does not come except to steal, kill, and destroy. Satan hates you. He wants you dead. He wants your family destroyed. He wants your marriage destroyed. He wants your kids to walk away from God. He wants us to get caught up in the things of the world and make other things more important than our relationship with the Lord. So he comes before the Lord, verse 8. The Lord says to him, the Lord said to Satan, have you considered my servant Job? There's none like him on the earth, a blameless and upright man, one who fears God and shuns evil. Here's Almighty God saying that there's no man greater on the earth than Job. So guess what? There's no man greater on the earth than Job, because God said so. And he says, have you considered him? Have you thought about him? Now, do you think that God knows how Satan's going to answer? What's the answer? Yes. And so here comes this debate, heavenly debate, that's going to take place between God and Satan. There's a lesson here that he's good enough for these trials that are about to come. We tend to think like Job's friends and think we're going through difficulty that's because we've done something wrong and we deserve it. And there are times, if you cheat on your spouse, you're probably going to end up divorced. If you steal from your boss, probably going to lose your job. If you drink too much, you're probably going to get a car accident. Amen? Sin has consequences. But also, there are times when you're living out loud for the Lord and you're serving God faithfully, and God allows trials to come.
1: 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Again, that number is 831-428-2214. And with that, we're out of time. Please tell your friends and family about this ministry so we can get the Word of God to as many people as possible. For now, we have to say goodbye. Remember that whatever you're going through, you will make it to the other side with God. Keep the faith, stay rooted, and be sure to come back again next time for Faith Comes by Hearing.

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1: Pornography. Did that word get your attention? 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Want to remind you of that up front. If you have any kids listening with you right now, turn off the radio, listen to us online when you're by yourself. I don't think we say, you dirty, rotten kid. We begin to actually help them understand what pornography can do so that when they do see it, and I hate to say this, but it's the death of innocence. They will. When they do see it, they'll have in the back of their mind the warnings that mom and dad have said that there's some pretty horrible stuff.
2: I'm in trouble.
3: Like how?
2: You know what I'm talking about.
3: Okay.
1: I'm Jim Burns. Well, the teen and preteen years are when many kids make a lot of important decisions about how they're going to live their lives. But of all the choices they'll make, one of the most important ones, well, that involves sex and sexuality. And during adolescence, many kids make sexual decisions based on emotional involvement. Well, that exceeds their maturity level. That's why they need the steady, secure commitment of a parent to help them learn how to make right and wise decisions regarding sex and sexuality. Well, during the next half hour, I'm going to continue my discussion about helping our kids accept nothing less than God's standards for sexual purity. So if you have kids in your home right now, I want to help you move from fear to focus in this area. So stay with us because Homeward starts right now. Tuned to Homeward with parenting and family expert Dr. Jim Burns. I'm Roger Marsh, the co-host of the Homeward Broadcast, and today Jim is our host and guest as we talk about some principles for teens and sexual purity, mission possible. 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Jim, this is such a key issue for us as parents, regardless of how old our kids are, but especially during those teen years.
4: Well, I think so. I think kids will make decisions about their sexuality often in the teen years.
1: Yeah.
4: You know, I think as parents, we want to talk to our kids young, keep the dialogue going, but it's the teen years where they tend to go into the, what we call the experimental phase.
1: Right.
4: And so the experimental phase for every parent is very scary, but it's kind of part of the job description of what teens do. So that's why it's so important for us to have these kinds of conversations that we've been talking about here on the broadcast. Talk to your kids about sex and sexuality. Be open, honest, transparent. Put it in front of them. If you don't, the culture's glad to do it, and they're going to do it with a different topical discussion than what you're going to do.
1: Well, the culture certainly has a different view of sex and sexuality than the biblical worldview, that's for sure. And I think the place where it's showing up more and more is in the area of pornography.
4: Right.
1: And I want you to talk to our parents who are listening right now about this very issue, because so many kids are getting this distorted view of sex and sexuality just because porn is becoming more commonplace.
4: Well, it is more commonplace. You know, you have heard me say from this broadcast before that I am afraid that pornography is what's going to take this culture down. And
1: yeah.
4: I'm not a negative guy. I'm a really positive person, but it scares me to death.
1: Right.
4: Because, you know, today, Roger, every 11-year-old is going to see porn. That's when they see their porn. I mean, it's again, some see it younger, some see it older, but they say at age 11, you're going to even accidentally see porn. That's terrible. By the year 2011, the cell phone is going to be the greatest distributor of porn.
1: Amazing.
4: But, you know, I wouldn't want to be 13. I wouldn't want to be 15 today. I don't know that I could have handled it. There was a young boy here in our area that typed in the word chicks for Chick's Sporting Goods. We have
1: right.
4: a sporting goods
1: local
4: here.
1: Sporting goods store.
4: And he typed in chicks, not even thinking what he was going to see on the search engine. Well, guess what? You know, he didn't see Chick's Sporting Goods.
1: Yeah, something
4: else. He just typed in chicks because, hey, I'm going over to Chick's. I mean, we do this at our family.
1: Yeah.
4: Well, it ends up that this kid got addicted to porn. Neat kid, goes to our church, about a year and a half of pretty intense addiction.
1: Mm.
4: But a great kid living a secret life.
1: Mm-hmm.
4: Let me mention something else about porn just at the beginning of the program is parents have to get a handle on this, because kids will view porn today, then they will get kind of addicted to it because they'll come back, then they get desensitized. You know, there's kind of this whole progression, and what they thought was gross 2 weeks ago or 2 months ago, now they're wanting to look at again. So they go back to those sites, and then actually they begin to kind of act it out after they're desensitized. They begin to do that. Even if it's not in person, they begin to treat the others as sex objects. Interesting enough, greatest users of internet pornography, new users in a way, are boys ages 12 to 17. But some of the stronger users now are women a little bit older, maybe in their later teens and also in their 20s. And their porn addiction is not just about the site, but it's also an emotional addiction. So
3: right.
4: We got to handle this. And if parents aren't doing the job of teaching their kids and training their kids that this is scary stuff, parents need to start today.
3: That's an important distinction to make, Jim, especially as you talk about the way guys use the internet and experience pornography versus the way girls do, because a lot of times for girls, it's more about words and conversation and unhealthy dialogue that builds this emotional connection. It's not just a matter of seeing pictures of naked people.
4: You're exactly right. Sexual predators, very few women sexual predators to go after the boys.
3: Yeah.
4: But men who are sexual predators go after girls, and they actually do it through dialogue and through connection.
3: Mm-hmm. Sure.
4: Well, that's a pretty scary thing. And they're really moving toward some awful, awful, awful experiences that we read about every day. So again, I'm not trying to scare every parent in America, but yeah. I am trying to wake up every parent in America to say, you know, pornography is here to stay. It's not going away. We've got to make sure that our kids are not kids who are getting addicted to it because we just sort of let them be on the internet or didn't think it was that big of a deal, or actually wouldn't even talk to our kids about internet pornography or about pornography because we were afraid it was going to turn them off. Or they said, oh, mom, oh, dad, don't be so conservative. Well, you know what? We're talking about their souls and their life.
3: Right.
4: So that's why I'm so intense about this subject.
3: I'll give you a case study and give us some practical advice. I mean, so much of what happens on the internet in terms of porn exposure is accidental. I mean, you'll find really good kids, like you mentioned, who type in the word, get the search engine, or somebody else who gets an email that looks like it's legitimate. You hit a legitimate web link and you get cyber spammed into the other area. What's a parent to do if they find out your 11 or 12 year old son, for example, has an accidental exposure to pornography, and now all of a sudden this might be one of their first experiences with some kind of sexual content, and it's porn?
4: Well, first of all, it's great that you know, because hopefully you know because your son or your daughter told you that they had seen it. If they do, you say, thank you so much, and tell me again if that's the case.
3: Yeah.
4: And I think you put filters on your website, you put filters on the internet, and you make sure you handle it that way as well. But I don't think we say, you dirty, rotten kid. I think we say, you know what, this is tough.
3: Yeah.
4: And we begin to actually help them understand what pornography can do, so that when they do see it, and I hate to say this, but it's the death of innocence, they will. When they do see it, they'll have in the back of their mind the warnings that mom and dad have said, that this is something that can go down a pretty scary, slippery slope to some pretty horrible stuff. So I think you warn them about that, but also you have to monitor their behavior.
3: Yeah.
4: So, you know what we talk about. You've written a book on it with Internet Protect Your Kids. You just simply can't put the computer in the bedroom with internet access and think everything's going to be okay. Periodically, you have to have those kinds of conversations, and hopefully they will be honest with you. If you see your kids going down that road, then that's when I think you come in and pretty much have an intervention, help them talk to somebody who is an expert on the subject and begin to teach them what they can do to stay away from it, run from it. You know, it says flee sexual immorality
3: is what
4: the Bible says. And this is where I want to teach kids to run from pornography, because it's just taken the soul of so many kids and even really good Christian kids.
3: It's a very, very growing epidemic, and it's one that we as parents need to be aware of. Give yourself permission to allow yourself the concept that might happen to one of your sons or your daughters, and then take action. Get educated. That's why we're having this conversation today here on the Homeward Broadcast. 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
6: Dude, my dad just put the decoder on our satellite dish. You should see what I'm looking at right now.
7: Yeah, right. What channel is it?
6: Who cares? 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
7: Yeah, and this stuff's cool with the folks?
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7: You're such a liar.
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6: Ooh la la.
4: Well, welcome to the 21st century. It's a time when a teenager can type in one word, click a mouse, and be exposed to more pornography than you probably have seen in all your entire life. The primary responsibility of teaching and training and protecting children is a biblical mandate. 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I'm Jim Burns.
3: Time now to turn the spotlight on Dr. Jim Burns' recommended resource. And Jim, this month we are looking at a topic that is really growing in popularity in the culture today, but it also might be leaving some of us with more questions than answers.
4: Well, it is very popular in the culture today, Roger, and it's actually the subject of miracles. And I know a lot of parents of even teenagers would just think it was a miracle if their son or daughter cleaned their bedroom, but I'm not talking about that.
3: Yeah.
4: You know, miracle events. And Pastor Jim Garlow has done a great job of highlighting various miraculous events that are modern-day miracles that, you know, they're inspiring. And I sometimes want to read a book that's just going to inspire me like crazy. I mean, this is the book. I mean, he also has been studying scripture to see what God's word teaches us about miracles and how they shape our lives today. And he unpacks these findings in this book. It's called Miracles Are For Real: What Happens When Heaven Touches Earth. I love the title as well.
3: Well, this is a book that clearly separates truth from fiction on a topic that's very, very important in the church today. And it's Dr. Jim Burns' recommended resource. 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

0: For joining us today on Homeward with parenting and family expert Dr. Jim Burns, talking about teens and sexual purity, Mission Possible. 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Jim, you have a name for kids who mix alcohol and driving and sexual activity. You call them fools. I want you to kind of unpack for us how drug and alcohol abuse can really, I mean, and kids don't think about this because they think they're invincible, but even just, you know, being at a party and there's that presence of alcohol, how that can really compromise a kid's commitment to sexual purity.
1: Well, it's funny that you would say the word fools, because I would teach my kids, don't say the word fools, don't say the word stupid, you know, things like that, and I don't think we should.
0: Well, I hope I didn't offend anyone by
1: Well, you know
0: that.
1: What? I think kids who drink and drive, and anybody who drinks and drives, I think they are very foolish, and I think, actually, I would use the word stupid.
0: Okay.
1: Because, you know, the fact is when you drink and drive, you're not only putting yourself at risk, but you're putting others at risk, too. It's one of the most self-centered, selfish things that you can imagine. And a lot of kids, you mentioned it, they say, well, it's not going to happen to me.
0: Right.
1: But they don't have that kind of an experience.
0: Yeah.
1: 3 million new alcoholics a year from the teenagers are coming. So, again, it's very important that we have the conversations with kids about drinking and driving. But because we're talking about sexuality, here's the other deal that I talk to all kids about. If kids drink, it will oftentimes cause them to violate their values, because they'll loosen their values, they'll loosen their morals, they'll not be as sharp with making good decisions, and you find kids who drink, kids who do drugs, are kids who are going to tend to be more sexually promiscuous.
0: Hmm. A lot of parents are concerned when their teens start dating, if depending on what the prescribed age in the home is. You know, you recommend, of course, the later the better. Don't get started dating in middle school.
1: I wanted my daughter to date at 31, but she actually got married at 25, so yeah, that's a problem.
0: Well, 25 is good. That's right around the national average. But a lot of parents are concerned, and some teens are growing more and more concerned, too, about incidences of sexual abuse, especially in a dating relationship. And talk to us, give us the facts about what the reality is about this situation.
1: Well, first and foremost, it's not just about, you know, the driving and the dating and all that, although date rape is huge. Mm. That's one of the biggest areas of sexual abuse.
0: Mm-hmm.
1: But what we're saying today is that 1 out of 3 young women, by the time they're 18, will be sexually abused. That's a tough statistic to bear. Whenever I share that with parents, and I do often, you know, it's not like they applaud at that one. They just go, oh my goodness. But, you know, it's 1 out of 5, 1 out of 6 young men. So sexual abuse is very, very prevalent in our society, and it's getting more and more because of the internet and because of where the society is. A couple of things about sexual abuse. Number one, 80% of all sexual abuse is done by someone that the kid knows.
0: That's amazing.
1: That's scary.
0: Yeah.
1: So I'm not telling people to go let their kids play in the park at night, but it might be safer in the park than with, you know, crazy Uncle So-and-so or whatever it may be. And so with all that in mind, we have to help our kids make sure that there, you know, is lots of safety. For example, with our girls, they were great babysitters. They made all kinds of money. They would make more money than Kathy and I would on their babysitting. It was unbelievable.
0: Yeah.
1: But if they ever felt like the persons had come home and they were drinking, or if they were even afraid at all of the man driving them home or whatever, then, you know, they could call us. We had a little word, and they would say the word, and I would then say, hey, you know what? I'm going to be in the area. I'll come and pick you up.
0: Yeah.
1: For us, that never happened. But what that was part of the teaching and training.
0: Yeah.
1: What I'm saying to kids is, if anybody makes you feel uncomfortable sexually, anybody, I mean, it doesn't have to be a touch. If it is a touch, obviously, then, you know, talk about it. But even if they make you feel kind of awkward, come and talk to mom and dad. And so one of the things we're trying to say is that, you know what, we as parents can help our kids and can prevent our kids from some sexual abuse just by talking about it from actually a pretty young age as well as of an older age. If our kids have been sexually abused, then we have to teach them it's not their fault. It's the fault of the abuser. Seek help. And, you know, they're not going to want to a lot of times get help, and they're not going to oftentimes come to the parents. But if you feel anything awkward going on, have that conversation. You also have to help them understand that there's hope, and that I believe God deeply cares. You know, when Jesus wept at the death of a friend, the shortest verse in the Bible, well, he wept at the death of a friend, but he also weeps when people have been sexually abused. You know, we're talking about tough stuff today. Mm-hmm. My goodness, all these pornography and sexual abuse. But one of the reasons why parents have to talk to their kids about these issues is because it's so prevalent in our society today.
0: Yeah. Dating is so important for kids, and to be able to honor God with our bodies and with these relationships. Also important, too, to prevent sexual abuse and porn addiction and whatnot. Jim, as we wrap up our conversation here, I want you to walk through a couple of guidelines that you have created for overcoming sexual temptation, helping our kids live by the purity code when they are old enough to date. And these are fantastic basic principles. They seem very basic, I think, to some people when they hear them, but they're so important.
1: Well, they're not basic for kids.
0: Yeah.
1: Because kids don't get this.
0: That's true.
1: Much.
0: They don't, they're not thinking
1: this
0: that
1: is
0: way.
1: Was written for kids, and it is basic, but oh, if kids would, you know, live by some of this. You know, it was that great theologian of the Green Bay Packers, the coach, Vince Lombardi, who said, when you stray away from the basics, you can go a long way toward the feet. And, you know, this is the kind of thing we're talking about here. Well, what I did was, over the years, I've created what I call a positive guidelines for overcoming sexual temptation. And first of all and foremost, I say to kids, talk about the problem with your boyfriend or your girlfriend. If it's that important, if you're in that much in love and you're worried about where this is going and you're not having a conversation, then I don't think it's a very good relationship. If you're in a serious relationship that's going physical and you're not willing to talk about that, you feel uncomfortable. So obviously they have to talk about it. Secondly, they have to set standards before. Yep. And I think parents can help their kids learn to set those standards. Don't set your standards at Inspiration Point. In fact, don't go to Inspiration Point, but set standards long before Inspiration Point and actually demystify the whole thing by, you know, when am I going to kiss a boy? When am I going to hold hands? Things, you know, things like that. And of course, a girl as well. And then also I encourage teens to plan dates that will be fun and enjoyable. You know, way too many teens get boring, just like a lot of adults do when they go on their date nights. But the boring part is they go to the movies and then they go make out someplace. Well, that's not what they should be doing. And so I find that most kids say, hey, I would much rather go to the park and fly a kite than have a barbecue or something than do some of these other things. So be creative with your dating. In fact, even in the book, Accept Nothing Less, I've got a whole list of things that kids can do that are healthy, positive, you know, value-centered type dates that you can do. And then also, I think it's important for kids to understand this, and it's a very spiritual concept, but allow God to be a part of their dating relationship. Mm. God wants to be a part of every aspect of our life. And I think it's important for kids who are Christians to understand that, no, God doesn't just, you know, shy away from the dating stuff too. He wants us to invite him into that relationship as well. And it can be much, much closer. And then, hey, if it's not working, you break up. You know, if breakup means avoiding sexual temptation, then that is the most important thing that a kid can do. And I have challenged only hundreds, maybe thousands of kids break up because they're in a bad situation. Not easy for them to do, but the courageous ones do. And the courageous ones come back and say, thanks, because you know what? I was going down a pretty slippery hill. Didn't want to go there.
0: Now, that's a very important point for us parents to hear when you're encouraging kids who might be, you know, struggling in this area to break up. Because more and more kids, when they do go through a breakup of a relationship, regardless of how long they've been together, it almost feels like a divorce to them.
1: Right. Well, it is like a divorce, because if they're sexually active, I call it instant intimacy.
0: Right.
1: I mean, when you become sexually active, you are instantly intimate. I mean, there's no such thing as casual sex. I mean, the lie that the culture says, and you can see I'm so passionate about this, but the lie that the culture says is that, you know, there is such a thing as casual sex. Today's kids, and I write about this in the book, talk about friends with benefits, and yet they're not in love. They're just, you know, kind of benefiting that friend. Well, I think that's a bunch of hogwash. I don't know what that word really means, but, you know, I do think it is hogwash. It is something that is absolutely intimate. And so when they break up, it's like a divorce. You know, I started seeing this with young people where, you know, they'd break up and it would be sad, but then they'd, you know, kind of get over it. And then I'd find other young people that literally it was like they were going through the process when their parents broke up.
0: Yeah.
1: And then I'd go, aha, what's the difference? No, they're involved in a sexual, you know, relationship. And I think that can be, you know, somewhat scary. Let me close here with a story, Roger. We don't have much time, I know, but, you know, I had a young woman named Jeannie who went to UCLA, and a beautiful, beautiful woman who was in my youth group, and then I knew her even as a college student, and then later she came and worked at Homeward. At that point, we were called Youth Builders. And one time she told me a story that I just thought was pretty incredible. She said, you know, Jim, when I was in a sorority at UCLA, I was the only virgin, and she's beautiful, just absolutely beautiful. And she said, and I got teased a lot about that. And I said, well, that's interesting. And she said, well, you know, they'd kind of make fun of me and they called me Virgin Jeannie.
0: Nice.
1: And, you know, kind of would tease. And she said, one Sunday evening, all the girls were eating together and they just were really harping on me and kind of putting me down. And she's the kind that has a pretty good self-image. And all of a sudden, she said that she started to cry. And I said, well, what'd you do? And she said, I started to cry, and then I just kind of shouted out. As I looked at all the girls, I said, you know, at any time, I could become like you, but you could never become again like me. And I said, what was the reaction? She said, silence. They all kind of put their heads down. They never teased her again. In fact, many of the girls came and said, you know, that made a lot of sense, and I regret the decisions I've been making in college and whatnot. So I'd say take Jeannie's illustration here and challenge your kids to be people who live by the purity code. Accept nothing less than God's best. And I think people will have a lot less baggage in their relationships and especially in their marriages if they would choose to accept nothing less rather than kind of go through that slippery road of sexual promiscuity. So you know what? Parents, help your kids make right and wise decisions. And it's not easy, but you've got to be able to talk about it.
0: Jim, so many parents have benefited from listening to our radio and internet programs over the years, and they also enjoy our daily devotionals and the other online resources that we offer as well. But another area of our ministry we don't always talk about is the parenting seminars, like Understanding Your Teenager and Building Healthy Morals and Values. And here's an email from Belinda, who writes to us, "Dear Jim and the staff at Homeward, I recently attended a Homeward parenting seminar, and I just wanted you to know that the principles I learned there have already started to have a dramatic effect on my relationship with my two children. I'm a single mom. I have two sons, ages 6 and 12, and I need all the help I can get. So thanks again for the ministry of Homeward and those principles that she learned." It's wonderful to hear someone putting those into practice right away.
1: I love that. I love emails. And, you know, sometimes when I'm speaking or doing a seminar, people will walk up and say, "Hey, thanks so much. You know, I listen to you guys every day," or
0: yeah,
1: they've attended a seminar like this particular thing. And what we're finding is a lot of people who listen to this broadcast don't realize that Homeward has great seminars.
0: Right.
1: And I go to their church and say, "Hey, why don't you find out about these seminar things? We have great speakers. It's not about me." Actually, 15, I think, of the finest speakers in America, you know, to come to the church and do the seminar and Understanding Your Teens or whatever that may be. And I love the fact that she has a 12-year-old because really, in many ways, she's at the sweet spot of what we're talking about. We want to help those 12-year-olds who are really moving from dependence to independence become all that God wants them to be. Even this conversation today that we had as we talked about sex and sexuality. I mean, that's the age today.
0: Yeah.
1: You know, it used to be maybe you'd talk to your kids at 14 or 16 and some parents never really got around to it. But today we must have those talks pretty much by the time they're about 12 or, you know, the culture is going to eat them up. And, you know, I'm not a big proponent of, you know, burning all albums and throwing the television out the door, although those are not bad things that sometimes
0: at times,
1: do.
0: Yeah, yeah.
1: But the truth of the matter is that something like the book Accept Nothing Less for a Kid or the Purity Code for a Kid or, you know, many of the other types of resources, it really can make a difference in their life. It's interesting, Roger, I was just reading that the average kid today actually reads more than a generation ago. That really surprised me. I thought it would be the opposite because of all the internet stuff and whatnot. And what was fascinating about it is that they really don't buy the books. The books that they read are either books that they get at the library or books that parents and grandma and grandpa buy them.
0: Uh-huh, sure.
1: So I want to encourage some of our listeners to actually go and buy that book, Accept Nothing Less, God's Best for Your Mind, Body, and Heart. Kids tend to read books on sex and sexuality and relating
0: by all means
1: to things like that and relationships and things like that. And I think it's a great idea for some parents to take advantage of that.
0: Well, one way you can get a copy of this book is when you visit our online resource center. 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Thanks so much for listening. 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

0: Welcome to the Jesus Style with Gail Irwin. Today, we'll look at another example of God's grace from John chapter 21.
1: After these things, Jesus showed himself again to the disciples at the Sea of Tiberias, or the Sea of Galilee. And in this way, he showed himself. Now, this is after the resurrection, you know that. Verse 2, Simon Peter, Thomas called Didymus, Nathanael of Cana in Galilee, the sons of Zebedee, that's James and John, you know, they are also called the sons of thunder, we've talked about that, and two others of his disciples were together. Two other unnamed disciples. Has it ever caught your eye that he didn't name just two of them? Now, when we see what's going on here, you'll probably think they said, if you name us, we'll sue you. Simon Peter said to them, I'm going fishing. They said to him, we're going with you also. They went out and immediately got into the boat, and that night they caught nothing. Now, I happen to be of the opinion that this was not a sport fishing trip. This was a career choice. You remember that God had called these men away from that, and Peter had boasted that we have left all to follow you. Good boaster. And now he says, and let me paraphrase it. Let me tell the story the way I'm thinking. He's thinking. He's probably thinking. You know, this apostling is not what it's cracked up to be. I'm going back fishing. Now, you've probably discovered by now that no man is an island. No man lives or dies unto himself. And you never really do anything alone, even when you think you're alone. And the other fellows, under this influence of Peter, says, we'll go with you. So they went out, got into the boat immediately, and fished all night and caught nothing. Now, I too have fished all night and caught nothing, but it shocked no one. But for these men, it was worthy of note because these were professionals and they caught nothing. Now, I doubt very seriously that this could be true of any of you, but if, just if, any of you are considering, if in your mind you are toying with any of your old BC, before Christ, days, if you ponder any of that and it draws you at all, I want you to know that it's a waste of time. Give it up. You're ruined, you know. Now that you have tasted of the Lord, you know what reality is, and he has his hooks in your jaw. You're caught. Those of you who are fishermen know that you can land a 50-pound fish on a 5-pound test line if you have enough line and enough patience. Both of which Jesus has. And if you ever decide to make a run for it, you'll feel it. And if you get near the boat and make another run, he has the line, folks, and he has the patience. He's a very good fisherman. So these men were out doing the best job they knew how to the best of their abilities. And it produced nothing. Probably one of the saddest things in the world is to come to the end of your life and you look back over it and you realize it was wasted. Now, I don't think you will do that, see. But I know many people who do. I read and you read of deathbed statements of famous people, but I don't even have to read about them. I talk to people from time to time who in moments of candor will tell me, in their old age, I've never worked so hard and achieved so little and felt so worthless in all of my life, and my heart breaks to hear that, you see. And the best that we will ever, in our own ability, be able to do is what a fisherman would call a water haul. No fish, but plenty of wet nets. So here they are. They fished all night and caught nothing, but there is another fisherman in our story. He is the master fisherman. He's the one who said, if you'll follow me, I'll teach you how to become fishers of men. The morning had now come, it says. Jesus stood on the shore, yet the disciples did not know it was Jesus. Now, it's very important to take note of that. The master fisherman is standing on the shore. The guys in the boat do not know that it is Jesus. And Jesus said to them, now let's stop right here, because I know what I would have said if I had been Jesus. It isn't what he is about to say. I would have looked at these men out there and I would have known they are in the ultimate act of disobedience. I told them to follow me. They left their nets. They said they had left everything. And look at this. They're back in their old pursuits. And I know what I would have said. I would have yelled at them. Hey, you fellas. What are you doing out there? Do you know who I am? Did I tell you you could do this? Check the bottom of your boat. There's a hole. See, that's how I tend to do. That's why the Bible doesn't say Grace and Truth by Gail Irwin. But I am so amazed at this man, Jesus, and I am overwhelmed by his grace, because even in the middle of this moment, he's concerned about them. This is incredible. He's concerned about them. You ever get the feeling that God's just a little bit perturbed with you? Occasionally ticked. Do you ever get the feeling that he tolerates you? I love this moment because it proves to me that that isn't true. That he is really interested in you right in the middle of maybe your greatest disobedience. And he's thinking, now how can I express my grace to them? He is interested in these men even at this point. I have an idea. Jesus looked at them and thought, poor guys. Well, I'm glad that it was only fishing that they were trying, you know. But at least they've discovered that a whole night's worth of it, to the best of their ability, is inadequate. And so he yells something at them that fishermen have heard many times. And I love how he begins it. Children. I love that. Children. Children. I am the grandfather of 9 incredible, incredible grandchildren. And I always enjoy when they come over to my house, because I get to watch my own children parent them. And I get to see what they are going through now that I think is judgment. And these very calm and collected children of mine becoming, I told you, you know, children, you could die. And I'm looking at this and I'm thinking, justice, justice. But this is establishing something here. He shouts at them, children, do you have any food? I like that. You know that I have begun the denomination known as Calorie Chapel. He's concerned about their eating. He shouts at them, if I may paraphrase this, what every fisherman at some point hears. Hey, fellas, how's fishing? He was concerned. I think he knew how fishing was. And they answered him, if I may paraphrase here, terrible. We fished all night and caught nothing. Every fisherman has said that at some time or other in his life. Now let me continue the paraphrase. Jesus shouts back at them, "You're fishing off the wrong side of your boat." How wide was that boat anyway? Verse 6, and he said to them, "Cast the net on the right side of the boat." Not the wrong side, guys, the right side. "And you'll find some." So they cast, and now they were not able to draw it in because of the multitude of fish. Therefore, the disciple whom Jesus loved. Remember our little competition we had going on between John and Peter here? It's coming back to the surface here. I, John, whom Jesus loved. I love it. Said to Peter, "It's the Lord." Now, when Simon Peter heard that it was the Lord, and I think in a way John is saying, Peter didn't have the discernment. I'm the one that knew it was the Lord. He put on his outer garment, for he had removed it, and plunged into the sea. This guy was pretty sharp. He knew when to leave. The work was about to begin here. But the other disciples came in the little boat, for they were not far from land, but about 200 cubits, dragging the net with fish. Now, this was not the first time that Peter had experienced this with Jesus. At his call, you might say, he had experienced the same thing. Here is Jesus with such a crowd around him that he can't even speak to the people. And he comes up to this guy who at that point was named Simon Bar-Jonah, who later was to be known as Peter. We'll call him that. Jesus goes up to him, and Simon's cleaning his nets because he too has just fished all night and caught nothing. He had done it before. And Jesus says, "Simon, Peter, would you mind doing me a favor? Could you let me just get in your boat here, and could you kind of hold it steady for me so I can speak to the crowd from there?" So, "Oh, sure, sir, I'll be glad to." And so here he is now, a captive audience, holding that boat steady and listening to Jesus. And when Jesus finishes, he says to Peter, if I may continue my paraphrase,

0: Nevertheless, because you say so, I'll do it. Oh, folks, plant that in your mind. Let it cut grooves there. Let it be your waking up statement to the Lord. Because you say so, I will do it. And so he's rowing out. You see, there aren't any fish out there now. At that time of day, they would have all gone into deeper water anyway. He wouldn't have been in their normal feeding patterns. And he's rowing out there, and he's a pro, and the other guys are looking at him. Hey, Peter, where are you going?
1: Leave me alone.
0: And he gets out there where there, quote, are no fish, and in obedience to Jesus, does a rather stupid thing. He throws out his nets. Whoa! Biggest catch he had ever seen. And he knew who this man was. And he gets on his knees and he prays a prayer that he was glad Jesus did not answer. Depart from me, I'm a sinful man. Ah, what Peter didn't realize was the hook had just been set. And now he goes on another all-night fishing expedition. And on the shores, the great fisherman's letting it play out. And then he says, you know, these guys need another call, don't they? They need some help. And so he begins to reel them in. Now, I have an idea when I put myself in that boat that the other men were a bit upset with it all. Oh, Brother Peter. Every time we follow you, look what we get. Nothing. I can hear the dissension going on in the boat. Can you imagine it? Now, I want you to understand that the apostles weren't out there with some strange music playing in the air everywhere they went. No. These were normal people just like me and you. And they were probably thinking, I gave up a whole night, man, for this. Now, they've caught the fish. They know it's Jesus. Peter has abandoned ship for the rest of them to drag it all in. I want to ask you a question now, and this is a rhetorical question. Do not answer this. Have you ever been caught doing something you knew you shouldn't do? Don't answer. It's a little uncomfortable, isn't it? You know? You know, you just... These guys are caught! They are caught in this act of disobedience! What are they going to do? Well, as soon as they had come to land, verse 9, they saw a fire of coals there and fish laid on it and bread. Where'd they catch the bread? They didn't even catch this fish. It was already there. Wonder where Jesus got it. Now, here is a little word play. And I don't know if this is good Bible interpretation. It probably isn't, but it's a thought. The word used here to describe this fire is only found in one other place. The same word used to describe the fire around which Peter warmed his hands when he denied Jesus. Now, it might not be so, probably isn't so, but it's still a thought. It's possible that perhaps Jesus built a fire there, identical to the fire around which he had warmed his hands when he denied Jesus. Do you suppose that when Peter climbed that sand dune to the shore and saw that fire, he thought, oh man, I've been here before. I recognize that. Jesus said to them, bring some of the fish which you have caught. Simon Peter went up and dragged the net to land full of large fish, 153. Although there were so many, the net was not broken. Jesus said to them, come and eat breakfast. Yet none of the disciples dared ask him, who are you? Knowing it was the Lord. Then Jesus came and

0: the bread and gave it to them, and likewise the fish. Now, this is the third time Jesus showed himself to his disciples after he was raised from the dead. So when they had eaten breakfast, the tension increases. I have an idea that when they were gathered around this fire, waiting on Jesus to finish cooking it, and Jesus hands each of them a piece of fish and some bread, as he looks at each one of them, I kind of have a feeling that they were uneasy. They were just sort of, what can I say? I also have a feeling that whenever Jesus would catch one of their eyes, they would just point at Peter and say, it was him. I didn't want to go. I didn't really want to go. It was Peter. I have an idea you could cut the tension with a knife, because they were even afraid to ask any questions. So when they had eaten breakfast, Jesus says to Simon Peter, Simon, son of Jonah. Oh, they knew it would happen eventually, didn't they? Do you love me more than these? More than these what? Well, this is a double-barrel question. Do you love me more than these fish? Because Peter had bragged, I've left everything to follow you. And also, do you love me more than these other disciples do? Because Peter had also bragged, when they're gone, I'm still here. You can count on me. So he'd failed in both of those. And now Jesus asks him, do you love me more than these? Can you feel the tension? I imagine the other disciples probably thought, it's lightning time, and step back a few steps. We knew this question would come. And he said to him, well, yes, Lord, you know that I... And let me put this in the words that I would have used, of what he's saying here in the Greek term. You know that I like you. I like you. Now, if I had been Jesus, I would have used this moment to begin making an example of this man. He's caught. You have him over a barrel. And if I said, do you love me more than these? And he says, yes, Lord, you know that I don't like you. I've just said, well, Peter, well, we need to talk about some things, don't we? You have a few problems, don't you, Peter? You're a little wishy-washy, aren't you? I don't know which direction you're coming from most of the time. You'll never make Pope at this speed. You know that. You have hang-ups, man. You need to go through some inner healing. Or you need to go out in the desert and stare at your navel for about 6 months. But he didn't say this, did he? This is amazing to me because, and I want you to notice this, this is where I hope this can become one of the most encouraging things to you. The grace of God overwhelms me at this point. I would expect Jesus, if he confronts me, to just sort of stand there kind of, okay, boy, caught you. We're going to have to straighten your life out, man. You got problems. I mean, horrible problems. And if he said that to you, you know what we'd all, we'd be standing there, that's right. I got problems. You can probably never use me. Never. That's what we'd think, isn't it? I know you. You're human beings. But look what Jesus says. He passes up the opportunity here to really yank his chain. He passes up the opportunity to get him on a real, what I've often called a holiness kick. And instead, he says, I want you to get in line with my nature. Look at what he says. Feed my lambs. Feed my sheep. Wow. Do you love me? Yes. Then give yourself away. You remember what I'm like. You know what my nature is. Feed my sheep. Give yourself away. Give yourself away. But what about my problems? Listen, folks, if we really begin to give ourselves away, it's amazing what happens to your problems. You just don't notice them anymore. You're too busy doing good to bother sinning. Think about that for a while. You're too busy being Christ-like to have hang-ups. When we begin to become others-centered, I'm convinced that sin is the most dangerous and most likely to occur in our lives, not when we're giving ourselves away, but when we turn instead in on ourselves and we begin to think, well, now let me see, what am I lacking in my life? What is it that I am missing? Is there something out there that I am missing? And we begin to think about ourselves, and watch out. This is one of the problems, you see, of a lot of the going through our innards that I see going on out there. You know, they're trying to march us through our innards. Listen, folks, that's a horrible thing. It's a sewer in there. And it's a long one. I don't like to march through my innards. Because I've discovered that if you find something in there and say, now I'm going to tackle this, and you think you've got that defeated, you'll discover, ooh, it has brothers. A large family, and there is no end. So by the grace of God, he heals us and he says, now I want you to give yourself away. That's past. Now look forward. Give yourself away. Feed my sheep.
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0: This Wednesday at Calvary Chapel Honolulu, it's movie night with the 2026 film release, A Great Awakening. 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
1: At Calvary Chapel Christian School, the faculty brings their faith and experience to the classrooms. 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
2: Aloha kako. I'm Pastor Anthony, Vice Principal of Calvary Chapel Christian School. 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All of our teachers and staff are qualified in their given fields and have a deep relationship with the Lord. Calvary Chapel Christian School subjects are taught through the lens of the Bible, God's Word. Our heart is for our students to not only excel academically, but be spiritually prepared for the challenges they'll be facing in the world. It will be my joy to come alongside your Ohana in discipling your Keiki that they might grow in the grace and knowledge of Jesus Christ.
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0: This Wednesday at Calvary Chapel Honolulu, it's movie night with the 2026 film release, A Great Awakening. With the colonies on the brink of collapse, the Reverend George Whitfield sparks the first Great Awakening, uniting an entire generation with his thundering proclamation of liberty in Christ.
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0: 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A Great Awakening, 6 p.m. Wednesday, August 12th. 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
1: Maybe you've noticed the Bible is full of stories. 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
2: If we learn anything from Jesus, it's that stories matter. Stories stick to us in a way that doctrine doesn't. So if people know your story, that's enough that they can put pieces together, and then they know where to find you when maybe they're ready to actually receive the truth. But if we stop telling stories, we're not planting seeds anymore.

0: discovering balanced living through the Word of God. This is The Balanced Word. Right now, Pastor Dave Rolfe is leading a series on the parables of Jesus. And today, the parable of the sower receives our attention. Have you noticed when a pastor or teacher in school shares a story, by and large, ears perk up? Those stories stick with us like nothing else can. And Jesus knows this about us. That's why he often communicated in stories or parables. Here's Pastor Dave with one of them from Mark chapter 4.
1: Pretty soon, these disciples are going to be those who are then carrying the testimony of God's word, teaching God's word and communicating it to others. And they need to understand, don't look at, you know, when you share the word, don't get like overly excited because somebody thinks it's great. And don't get overly bummed because people don't think it's great. Either one is a complete trap. Those of you who have done any kind of ministry understand this, that so often the ones who are the most enthusiastic, they don't stick with it. Sometimes the ones that seem the most bored hang in there and just keep plugging away, plodding along and living faithfully. So he's preparing them for the fact that, look, this is, you need to look at the long-term results of the Word of God. Now, in this outline, in these four soils, you also, though, see three warnings of ways in which you can mess your life up, ways in which you can end up throwing away the potential that God has for what he wants to do in your life. The first one, obviously, is with the seed by the wayside. It's like, you just don't prepare your heart. You're like, you show up, you kind of, you know, click it on. You're listening to his teaching, but you're really thinking about something else. You're checking your emails. But it's like, for every one of us, there are times when this is the way it is. The word is there. We can read the Bible, but I'm like, I'm just going through it like busy work, and it isn't really sinking in. Well, if you don't prepare your heart, till the soil, soften it, to prepare yourself for receiving what God wants to tell you, that's a way to mess yourself up. But then secondly, getting all excited immediately is a trap as well. Every time people got really excited, Jesus always tried to calm them down. He certainly didn't do anything to whip people up into a frenzy or to entice them to follow him. He did everything but that. When his crowd got really big, he's like, hey, I want to tell you guys something. You need to eat my body and drink my blood. And they're like, whoa, creepy. I'm out of here. And he didn't go, wait. It's like, no, because the truth is, I'm not looking for a quick emotional response. I mean, we all love quick emotional responses. As a pastor, I love it when somebody comes up and goes, wow, what you said just changed my life. This is so amazing. And it's great, you know, but I've been doing this a long time and I understand. I may never see them again. Next week, I may make a joke about something that offends them, and they're gone that quickly. I'm not looking for immediate emotional responses, because that's a way to mess your life up, to short-circuit your life, if everything is in the short run. It's like you don't see people who are married and go, you can tell by how much in love they are right now how their marriage is going to turn out, because sometimes, you know, love is, of course, blind, but sometimes there are people who, like, they can't miss. I've married couples who I thought, man, there's no way they're going to make it. And then I see them on their 30th anniversary. Yeah, I remember you married. I'm like, wow, I never thought you'd last. There are other people who I thought, these guys love the Lord. They love each other. This is great. And a year or two later, boom, they're breaking up. And it's the same thing. I've seen people come to Jesus and be like, oh, this is so awesome. Calm down. It's the long play that matters. It's how things go overall. Don't be impressed by flash. Don't be impressed by how immediately impressive you are. That kind of stuff comes cheap. It's why people who manipulate people try to work them up into a frenzy, because it's really fun to do that, but ultimately, where does it end up? Today is mine and Ann's 45th anniversary. I mean, yeah. So 45 years of marriage, you go through a lot of stuff. I remember when Pastor Chuck and Kay had their 50th anniversary, we had a party for them, and afterwards I was in Chuck's office with Chuck and Kay, and I said, so 50 years of marriage, what have you learned? And Chuck goes, well, for the first 40 years, it was really tough. And he said, then we quit trying to change each other, and it got great. So I always tell people, don't wait 40 years. Don't try to change each other. Don't try to feed off the kind of energy. And I think a lot of people who get excited about the Lord, who get excited about ministry and things like that, they want it in the short term, but ultimately it's the long game that matters, that really bears fruit. Faithfulness is so much more important than excitement. And so, you know, again, you mess up your life by going with your feelings, because someday your feelings aren't going to be there, and what's left? Then ultimately, being too worried about what works for you, how this makes me look, or what this costs me. The best things in life, they say that the best things in life are free. That's true on a certain level, but actually the best things in life, more often, are incredibly expensive. They cost us a lot. And when it comes to the Word of God working in our lives, there are times when we go, is this really worth it? And that's when people just go, forget it, I'm done. There are so many people who, you know, God's used them and they've had this great relationship with the Lord, but then they just can't pay the price anymore. And they realize it's an easier way, so I can like go to heaven and not have to do anything different. And somebody's like, oh yeah, yeah, eternal security. And they're like, okay, that's a better deal. But, you know, we all need to understand That's a danger that we have, because counting the cost and deciding it's not worth it is a way to rob you of true fruitfulness, of your life really having a purpose at all. Now, it would be easy if you go, okay, there's four soils, four kinds of people. Are you the soil that just doesn't hear it at all? You're the, you know, seed by the wayside. Or are you the person who, you know, sprouted up, got excited, now you're not, you're over it, and now you're done? Are you the one who, you were excited, you were on fire, you were doing great with God, and but then you just couldn't pay the price? It was going to be too expensive, Eden. Or are you that good soil that prepares your heart and takes care of it and pulls weeds and does everything in order to do good? It would be really nice if we could say, I'm one of those. But you know what? When I look at them, I'm all of those. There are some times when, as much as I love the Bible, that I can read it and not have it sink in what I'm actually reading. There are times when I'm like, I can tell somebody else what the Bible says, and then the Lord goes, how about you? Are you doing that? I'm like, oh, how can I be capable of that? There are other times when I can get really fired up about something or about someone and a new program or whatever, but then it's like, okay, are you in it for the long haul? There are times when you begin to count the cost and just go, I don't know if this is worth it. And then there are times when you allow God to work in your life and His Word takes effect and good results ultimately come forth from it. So when we look at these four responses, I would suspect that for most of us, each of these is at play at one time or another in our lives. And we need to be aware of that. And the good thing is, don't quit. As long as some seed gets put on good soil and it grows up, it's a win 30, 60, and 100 times. So I'm not going to feel like I'm a failure if part of the time I'm the seed by the wayside. But as long as there's some time when I'm really that soil that's soaking it in, then it doesn't bother me that some of the seed has been wasted. And if you know anything about seed, it's not always wasted. You know, sometimes seed that gets eaten by a bird, the birds don't usually metabolize the seed. So the bird's flying around after eating the seed by the wayside, and he poops it out somewhere, and it goes into the ground, and it grows. There are trees in the middle of where did that come from? It came from seed that was planted by the side of the road, and a bird ate it and plops it out over in that field, and that's what happened. Seeds get spread by, you know, insects and all sorts of other ways. So it isn't that, oh, the seed's going to waste. But the truth is unlimited, and it's always the truth. So don't worry about the things that don't happen. Take advantage of that which does. And so therefore, understand this. It's important for me to plant seeds. It's important for me to take God's truth, and in whatever way I am able to communicate it, to make sure that I am planting those seeds. Some of that planting may just sound like telling somebody a story. It's not your job to close the deal. It's not your job to argue with people to force them to believe the way you do. But you plant seeds, and over time, who knows? If they know that you're a Christian and they're watching you, you don't have to give them all the arguments and reasons. And maybe they argue and you're like, it's okay, I believe something differently than you do. It takes time, but the truth is still the truth. So the only way we lose is if we stop planting seeds. If we keep planting seeds, you win some and you lose some, but you're planting. And again, it's just a seed. It's not up to you to close the deal. It's not up to you to take somebody through the steps and boom, now they're saved. That's a good way of planting in thorny soil, or, you know, planting among the stones, but that's not the way that farming actually works. And so, and you know, we know this, if you have kids, you can't win them all. I mean, if you have kids and most of them are messed up, but you have one that turned out halfway decent, there you go. It's Jesus said, it's just only expect one out of four to grow. But, you know, your job is to live the truth and to put the truth out there. The results are up to him, and the results take time. I know there are people who feel like they're a failure as a parent because their kid is 22, 23 years old or 30 years old. It's not over yet. If you planted the seed is still there. Continue to faithfully plant the truth, plant the seeds, plant the Word of God, and let him worry about the ultimate results. But by the way, if we learn anything from Jesus, it's that stories matter. Stories stick to us in a way that doctrine doesn't. So if people know your story, that's enough that they can put pieces together, and then they know where to find you when maybe they're ready to actually receive the truth. But if we stop telling stories, we're not planting seeds anymore. Now, at the same time, we should be really wary of assuming that a big enthusiastic response is something that really excites me, and a flat response is something that disappoints me. Because ultimately, a big immediate response is generally not one that's going to last over the long haul. I remember hearing

believe that somewhere along the line, you keep telling those stories and results are going to happen, and don't judge it based on immediate response. Immediate response is never going to be what you think it is. It's always deceptive. Now, here as Jesus quotes Isaiah 6, Isaiah 6 is a passage that is really a blessing to me, because when I was a new Christian and I was just starting out doing ministry, and there was a guy, Dr. Charles Feinberg, who Dr. Feinberg was, as far as I'm concerned, the greatest Old Testament scholar ever. He was trained as a rabbi and converted to Christianity. He was the first dean at Talbot Seminary, where I went, but he was the pastor that dedicated me when I was a baby, and you know, always had a special place in my heart for Dr. Feinberg. So he was a professor of mine in seminary, and he goes, David, how's it going? And I said, well, I mean, it's tough. I'm starting to do ministry, and it's kind of frustrating. I'm working with kids, and he goes, he took me to Isaiah 6, and he read it to me. It starts out by Isaiah saying, here am I, Lord, send me. He goes, that's what you're doing, right? And I go, yeah. And then it goes through this passage that Jesus quotes here, but in the end, it says, he tells him, yeah, some people aren't going to hear it, and some, but then he goes, in the end, a big tree is going to grow up. And then he said, the tree is going to be blown away, and all that's going to be left is a stump. And Dr. Feinberg said, David, you're not ministering for the tree, you're ministering for the stump. And that has, you know, over the last 40-some years, I hang on to that constantly, because I'm not trying to win them all. I'm not feeling like, well, if some people don't like it, I must have messed up. The truth is, there's always going to be a stump. And in following Jesus, in doing any kind of ministry, you should realize it's the stump that you're working for. It's not the tree. That's not how it works. That's not how seed works. You can't be, you know, every seed can't grow into a great crop. But if you do what God has called you to do faithfully, in the end, your lowered expectations strengthen you for the long haul. The higher your expectations, the more likely you are to burn out because you thought it was going to be better. Or then you start striving. You're like, maybe I need to put more energy into my, or maybe I need to be less offensive, or maybe if I could get, if we had better, a bigger TV up on the stage, or lighting systems and what, you know, maybe then I, no, it's like, I'm just looking for a stump. If you're part of the stump, great. If you're not, that's cool too. Maybe there's some other place where God's going to work with you, or, you know, as long as you're saved, you're going to heaven. We can all laugh about it later. But when it comes to communicating his word, if we start with the assumption that I'm not expecting a lot, I'll just be glad if something good comes out of it. All of a sudden, that's incredibly empowering. And Jesus wanted the disciples to understand that, because in the end, they were going to change the world, but be, almost all of them, be martyred at the same time. They were going to be, have horrible things happen to them, but in the end, the seeds that they planted would grow into us. We are here because of them planting seeds. And so Jesus was preparing them for the fact that, and this is why, in planting seeds, it maybe wasn't an appropriate message for the crowd. But at the same time, the story sticks with them, because eventually some of them would follow him, and most of them probably after they saw him after the resurrection. And then you go, still, let's not expect a whole lot. Let's expect that little seeds can make huge differences. However they are, you keep telling those stories and you keep planting seeds, but don't get bummed when it doesn't turn out the way you want it to. It usually won't. But what happens is it becomes a self-fulfilling prophecy. If you think it's not working anymore, so you quit, like the seed that's sown, you know, in the thorns, or the seed that's sown on the rocky soil. Good, the seed's fine. It's the word of God. But make sure that we are those who

0: take it in and who share it in a way that's appropriate to the understanding that he gave us in this story. Does that make sense?
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0: Lord, thank you. Thank you for adjusting our expectations for us. Because, man, following you can just be like an emotional roller coaster. Get all fired up and excited, go to a rally, get, you know, pumped about something great that happens, only to have our bubble burst and to feel like, oh, it's just nothing. May we live our lives with high expectations of what your word can do, but low expectations of what we ourselves are able to do as we simply are a conduit to share your word. Lord, if there's anyone here today or listening who has never actually responded, we don't want to get all deathbed story emotional and play the music so that they'll be manipulated. It's a very simple choice. You died for us, and we either accept that or we don't. You forgive us. We either choose to respond to that or we don't. But please do your work by your Spirit. And if there's somebody who today is the day when the seeds are being planted, and instead of getting all excited, they just decide to begin to live steadily for you in your word. Do that work, please, by your Spirit. Lord, for each of us, I pray that we would just faithfully reflect your truth and your word without a desperation, without forcing it, without making it all awkward for people, but that we would just scatter the seed and allow anyone who wants to respond to get our attention. But we know that sometimes we'll throw some seed out there and it may take a while before it ever amounts to anything. But help us to be faithful in simply sharing the stories of what you've done. So Lord, we're grateful for the fact that somebody planted seeds, and now we're here. At the same time, some of us are being held back because of improper responses to the seed. So may we as much as possible till the soil of our souls, eliminate the limitations that we put on you, either of pain or expense. May we just simply walk in a relationship with you. You are our own. We thank you in Jesus' name. Amen.
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0: This Wednesday at Calvary Chapel Honolulu, it's movie night with the 2026 film release, A Great Awakening. With the colonies on the brink of collapse, the Reverend George Whitfield sparks the first Great Awakening, uniting an entire generation with his thundering proclamation of liberty in Christ.
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0: Showing on the big screens at Calvary Chapel Honolulu on Komomai Drive in Aiea. A Great Awakening, 6 p.m. Wednesday, August 12th. 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
2: Father, why do you shed a tear? Why am I hearing all these cheers from everyone? Now, you don't have to call me son. Who can forgive the sins I've done? Did you call me son? Praise be to God above. Brought me home with his love out of the wilderness. Thank you, Lord.
0: And a powerful time of gospel preaching from Raul Reese.
3: Jesus said, if you want to be great in the kingdom of God, you have to be what? The servant of all. 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And secondly, you need to take up your cross.
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0: 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This is Evidence and Answers radio broadcast with our host, Pat Zukran. Pat is an author, teacher, and international speaker in the area of Christian apologetics, the defense of the Christian faith. In this episode of Paratus, we explore the central proof of Christ's divinity, the resurrection. Dr. Holden and Dr. Zukran unpack the historical evidence, biblical prophecy, and theological significance of the resurrection, addressing skeptical arguments and comparing it to pagan myths. Listen in today as we discover why the resurrection is not only foundational to Christian faith, but also the supreme apologetic of Jesus. Now let's get right into part one of this two-part discussion regarding the proof of Jesus's divinity.
1: Joining me on the broadcast is Dr. Joseph Holden, author and pastor and president of Veritas International University, and Dr. Patrick Zukran, author of The Apologetics of Jesus and co-founder of Evidence and Answers. Joe, Pat, it's great to be with you today.
2: Good to be with you, Brian.
1: Well, during this new season on Paratus, we're discussing apologetics, specifically looking at the apologetics of Jesus. In our first broadcast of this series, we investigated Jesus' use of testimony as an apologetic tool. On our last broadcast, we looked at Jesus' use of miracles as a means of confirmation for his divinity. On this episode, we'll look at the central proof of Christ's claims, the resurrection. The resurrection affirms that Christ defeated sin and death. Furthermore, the resurrection has been a part of the Christian's defense of the faith since its inception and was Christ's supreme apologetic that confirmed his claims. So, to say the least, it's a huge topic. So, Joe, I thought we'd start with you by normally doing what we do, and that's define our terms. Can you tell us what exactly a resurrection is, and how does it differ from, let's say, a resuscitation? And then kind of as a follow-up question, what evidence do we have that the resurrection actually occurred?
3: Well, Brian, our definition of resurrection comes from the Bible, and it comes from a Greek term, anastasis, which is the word most often used to describe or used for the word in English, resurrection. And it's a compound word. It comes from two words, ana and histemi. Ana means up, histemi means to stand, and literally resurrection means to stand up. So in Christian theology, when we refer to the resurrection, it is referring to a dead person coming back to life in their body, and the body has changes in it, and it becomes a glorified body. So that's why we refer to Christ's resurrection as a resurrection and not a reincarnation nor a resuscitation. But when you start to compare these other terms with a resurrection that we read about in Scripture, such as a resuscitation is different than a resurrection in that the person is raised back to life who was formerly dead, but they're raised back into the same mortal body that will one day die again in the future. I think most of us remember the story of Lazarus in John chapter 11, how he was a resuscitation, and we call him a resuscitation, coming back to life from the dead in his same mortal body, because Christ is our first fruits from the dead. 1 Corinthians 15 tells us that Christ is going to be the first one resurrected from the dead, not Lazarus. So that's why we call Lazarus and all those resurrected before Christ a resuscitation. That body that Lazarus had is going to be the same temporal, mortal, corruptible and finite body that will one day die again. And then you have another term that we're often confused by, and that's reincarnation. Reincarnation is when a dead person comes back to life in a different body altogether. It's a total change of the body. It could be an animal body, it could be an insect, it could be another individual person. And there is much in the church that seems to understand the Christian resurrection in terms of a reincarnation, but we got to get rid of that kind of thinking, because The biblical resurrection means you have your same body that came out of the grave, and it will be forever immortal and incorruptible, strong, dominated by the Spirit of God, and live forever, never to die again. And so you have this difference within these terms. If you want to make it more simple, reincarnation is a change of body, whereas a resurrection is a change in body, never to die again. But with these definitions, when we say somebody has to die again, when they're resuscitated, like Lazarus, they bring up Hebrews chapter 9, verse 27, that tells us it's appointed for man once to die, then the judgment. We might be thinking, how can Lazarus die twice? Isn't that anti-biblical? Doesn't it go against the word of God? Well, no, because Hebrews 9 is a general principle. Generally, people only die once. That's the whole human history of people. Most people just die once, not twice. But there are exceptions, such as Lazarus and others who were resuscitated from the dead. So that is a very important key terms to distinguish from the resurrection.
1: Yeah, so good, and such an important distinction, as you said, defining it for us in that way. So Joe, again, kind of as a follow-up, now that we understand what a resurrection actually is, biblically speaking, do we have any evidence that Jesus actually rose from the dead?
3: Well, the evidence stacks up in our favor, Brian, because we have a whole body of literature that describes the different points of evidence that we can draw upon. The first evidence, which is very key and powerful, is the eyewitnesses. They wrote it down. They saw and experienced the resurrection. They saw the risen Lord. They touched him. They ate with him. And that this body of evidence is preserved in the Gospels and the epistles. You have the Gospel of Matthew, Mark, Luke, and John, in whom they consulted eyewitnesses in the case of Mark and Luke. And then you have Matthew and John, who actually experienced the resurrected Lord himself. They all documented these appearances, the eyewitnesses. In fact, if you go to 1 Corinthians 15, you find Paul in that epistle, written about 54, 55 AD. He says that over 500 people saw Christ, and most of them still remained alive at the time he wrote 1 Corinthians 15, which was, again, 54, 55. This was a couple decades after Jesus had already risen from the dead. And the appearances, secondly, of Christ. He was handled. He was touched. He invited himself to be touched. In John chapter 20, he said to Thomas, who has a little problem with believing unless he touched the risen Lord, he said, "Touch me. Put your hands in the holes in my hands and put your finger in the hole in my side." And Thomas just drops to his knees and says, "My Lord and my God." Certainly no doubt after that. And then in Luke 24, he appears to the disciples and says, "I am not a spirit, for a spirit doesn't have flesh and bones as you see I have. Handle me and see." And then he says, "Give me a piece of broiled fish." And then he ate this piece of fish before them to show them that he had actually risen from the dead. He was not just a ghost. And I think about the changed lives of the disciples. They went from cowards to lions. They went from worshiping on Saturday to Sunday. They went from kosher food to thinking that all things were available to them in a very short time. The only event that could probably account for these radical changes in the disciples would be the resurrection of Christ from the dead. In fact, most of these apostles went and died for their faith as martyrs. And people don't die for what they know to be false. They die for what they know to be true. Nobody dies for a lie. But you have people dying for what they think is true. And there was no recanting of this message of the gospel, that Christ died, he rose again, and they went to their graves believing that thing. And this is powerful because we don't even see in the first century, Brian, we have no refutation of the gospel message of the resurrection of Christ in that first century. If it was a lie and they were promoting a hoax, wouldn't you think that there would be some rebuttal to this? But we don't see it. It's virtually absent. So we have many things that can confirm that Christ really rose from the dead. It can go on and on. But in the short time we have together, we have to make it a finite list at this point.
1: Yeah, but those are powerful witnesses, eyewitness, change lives, people willing to die actually happened. So thanks for that, Joe. You've given us a definition and you've provided evidence that the resurrection actually occurred. So Patrick, I'm going to move to you now. Even with the evidence that Joe just provided, many will deny the resurrection. And they will state that it never actually happened, or at least how Christians portray it as such. So can you give our listeners a summary of some of these main arguments against the resurrection, and then maybe just a little bit of explanation as why those arguments fall short?
2: Yes, over the years, people have tried to give alternative explanations for the empty tomb and the preaching of the gospel that, as Joe mentioned, began in Jerusalem. I mean, that's in the most hostile arena you could have picked to concoct some kind of story of the resurrection, because all the eyewitnesses are there. The people who crucified Christ are still there. They haven't gone anywhere. And the religious leaders were looking to stomp out the memory of Jesus, because one of the things that Jesus was saying is that if indeed what he claimed about himself is true, then their religious system was coming to an end. He fulfills the sacrificial mandates, the requirements. He fulfills the law, and their religious system was coming to an end. So they wanted to stomp it out. And so they were trying to give an alternative explanation to the empty tomb. But somehow you have to account for all the facts that Joe just mentioned. And many of the alternative explanations have failed. The oldest one, of course, comes in Matthew 28, that the disciples stole the body while the guards were sleeping. And that one really hasn't held much water. Could 11 men come at night and slip past the guards and roll a 1,000, 2,000 pound stone up an incline in complete silence? That's really a faulty kind of explanation. And then we've had some recent ones that came out in the 19th and some even in the 20th, 21st century. I think Kirsop Lake tried to introduce one that says the women went to the wrong tomb. Of course, then all the authorities would have to do is go to the correct tomb and produce the body. We had the famous one, the swoon theory. Jesus never really died, but went unconscious on the cross and was mistakenly thought he had died. Well, that hasn't carried much weight. Pretty easy to identify a dead body. And could Jesus survive 3 days, three nights without any medical attention, food or water? And even if he did, could he roll away a stone? And how would he have appeared to his disciples, in that condition? Would he have appeared as the glorious risen Savior, the victor over death? I think they would have looked at him and said, "Hey, buddy, you need some help. Let's get you some medical attention quick." The only one really that's left is that the disciples had a hallucination, some kind of dream or vision that Jesus was alive and went, preaching in the streets that Jesus was alive. And really, in all the debates I have heard, really, that's the only one that's left standing. And of course, that one has a lot of problems. Psychologists, psychiatrists know that hundreds of people don't have the same hallucination at the same time. Hallucination occurs to people that really want to see that person again or that event to be true. And you have people like Thomas, who said, "Unless I see, I won't believe." You had Paul, who persecuted the Christians and trying to stomp them out. Really, but that's the only one that's left. And if the disciples simply had a dream or vision, all the authorities would have to do is go to the tomb, because they knew where it was, produce the body, and that's the end of Christianity. But really, that's the only one that's really left that I'll hear in debates. We've had recent ones. John Dominic Crossan, one of the leaders of the Jesus Seminar, offered a theory that Jesus was buried in a shallow grave and wild dogs dug up and ate the body of Jesus. Well, why do we have to wait 2,000 years for that explanation? Why wasn't a contemporary offering that? We had to wait 2,000 years for that one. And it doesn't match the facts that the Gospels lay out, that Jesus was buried in a tomb cut in a rock in a cave, and no one refuted those accounts there. They even identify Joseph of Arimathea, prominent member of the Jewish council. And so all the theories really have failed. The argument that many give is that, well, it's a miracle and miracles don't happen. Well, if God exists, and there's good reasons and good arguments that indeed we live in a theistic universe, if God exists, if there can be a God who can act, you can have acts of God. And so if God exists, miracles are possible, and Jesus was the divine Son of God, and if God created the universe out of nothing, it's really no problem for God to resuscitate his body from the dead. So really all alternative explanations have really failed to account for all the facts regarding the resurrection that Job presented, that really all sides agree on. Liberal, evangelical, agnostic, atheists agree on those facts, and these alternative explanations really fail to account for all the facts.
1: Thanks for that. It's a great summary, Patrick. Appreciate it. Well, Joe, I'll go back to you. You know, the reality of the resurrection was not totally hidden. And I'll just give two examples here. One, Jesus predicted it. He said he was going to rise from the dead. And two, it was also prophesied in the Bible. And so though many people say that this was kind of came out of left field, a surprise, but it really didn't, because it was talked about in the Bible. So can you unpack these two aspects of the resurrection, that first of all, Jesus predicted it, and secondly, that it was prophesied?
3: Yes, absolutely, Brian. You know, when we look to the Old Testament, we're comforted knowing that God all along was showing his people that there would be a Messiah that would come, he would suffer death, and then he would rise again from the dead. And then, as you said, Jesus predicted it again in the New Testament. I think of Isaiah 53, and you see in verses 8 through 10, it speaks of the Messiah who will be killed. It says, for he was cut off from the land of the living. But then, as you go on the next couple verses, it says, but he shall see his seed, he shall prolong his days, he shall see the labor of his soul and be satisfied. That speaks of his life afterwards. So yes, he would suffer, but also he would have life afterwards. And then I love Zechariah 12:10, where it, during the second coming, it shows how Christ will appear physically again. It says, they will look upon me whom they have pierced. This is speaking of when Christ comes back to Jerusalem and to Israel in the second coming, that they will finally recognize that they have put their Messiah to death. And it goes on to talk about they will mourn like they're mourning for the death of their firstborn son. It will be so traumatic. But then again, you have Psalm 16, especially in verse 10, it says, for you will not leave my soul in Sheol, nor will you allow your Holy One to see corruption. Speaking of the Messiah there, the Holy One. And the Apostle Peter, interestingly, takes Psalm 16 and uses it in his convincing sermon to those who are trying to understand what is happening with the pouring out of the Spirit and so forth in Acts chapter 2. And he applies this verse to the resurrection of Christ. And so he goes through this elaborate argument saying that this couldn't have spoken, this verse, Psalm 16, couldn't have spoken of King David in the past, because we still have his tomb with us today. He is still in the grave today. And the prophecy is that your Holy One would not see corruption or decay in the tomb, but that he wouldn't be left in the grave, but he would rise up out of the grave. So he goes to great lengths showing us that Psalm 16 was a prophecy that applied to Jesus himself. And then I love the instance when Jesus is challenged by the religious authorities in Jerusalem, and they say, well, give us a sign that you're a Messiah. And what does Jesus do? He says, no sign will be given to you except the sign of Jonah. Just as Jonah was 3 days and three nights in the belly of the great fish, so also the Son of Man will be in the heart of the earth 3 days and three nights, pointing to his resurrection. There would be a limited time, only 3 days, that he would be in this tomb. And then after that, we know what happens, the resurrection. But it doesn't stop there. It goes on to Jesus predicting prophetically that he will rise from the dead in the New Testament as well. I think one instance that's pretty familiar to all of us is in John chapter 2, where Jesus is cleansing the temple and he's challenged by the religious authorities to say, "What authority do you have to do this?" And Jesus responds, "Destroy this temple and in 3 days I will raise it up." Again, speaking of the temple of his body, the resurrection. And then you have Matthew and Mark, especially in Matthew 17, where you find Jesus saying that I must be delivered and betrayed into the hands of evil men. They will kill the Messiah, me, the Messiah, he would say. And on the third day, he will be raised up. So over and over again, both in the Old and the New Testament, the prophets predicted it of old. And in the New Testament, Jesus continued to prophesy of his resurrection in the new. In fact, when he rose from the dead, the disciples still didn't quite understand this whole story of death and resurrection, a suffering Messiah. So an angel had to point them back in their memory. Do you not remember when he told you that he would have to suffer at the hands of evil men, be in the grave 3 days, and then rise again? And so in time, the disciples grasped onto this notion of the suffering death and then this great glorious resurrection of Christ.
1: Beautiful. Thanks for that, Joe. And the powerful witness, the evidence for the resurrection, just in this first 20 minutes, it's stacking up. Of course, Joe, you defined for us what a resurrection is and then gave us evidence. And then Patrick dismantled some of the common theories that are thrown out there. And then, Joe, you just pointed out that Jesus predicted that he would rise from the dead, but the Bible also prophesies that Jesus will rise from the dead. This is a lot of weight behind the reality of the resurrection. So my question to you, Patrick, is being all this weight, being all this evidence there for us, how does this help fulfill the law? Why does the resurrection even matter?
2: Yeah, great question, Brian. You know, God is a God of love, but also many people forget within God there's a perfect balance of holiness and justice. And a loving God who is a just God, who is a holy God, just can't dismiss sin. One of the things that make Christianity unique is that Christianity takes a very serious understanding of sin. You know, you just can't dismiss it. There's certain forms of Buddhism that you just kind of dismisses sin when you chant to the Buddha. That wasn't in Buddha's original teachings, but I mean, you just can't dismiss it. Holy and just God requires payment for sin. You know, it would be like if I had committed a serious crime, if I got drunk, drove a car and ran over a family, and then I appeared in court and the judge said, "You know, Pat, you look like a nice guy. I'm just going to dismiss everything." Well, that's not loving. That's not just. And so God taking sin seriously, there needed to be payment or atonement for sin. And according to the Old Testament law, that came through the shedding of blood. Hebrews 9 says, you know, without the shedding of blood, there is no forgiveness of sin. And Hebrews chapter 10 goes on to talk about the sacrifice of Christ, how the sacrifice of cattle and sheep was only a shadow, a future picture prophecy of the perfect lamb who would one day come and make the perfect sacrifice once and for all and end the sacrificial system. Because Hebrews 10 says the blood of lambs could not fulfill the atonement required for the forgiveness of all sin. So it had to continually be made year after year. Well, with Christ's sacrifice being God, he could die for all mankind. Being God, he was sinless, so he was the perfect sacrifice to atone for the sins of all mankind, ending the sacrificial system and fulfilling the law.
0: we've run out of time. 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
1: For American Family News, I'm Chris Woodward. A Texas Children's Hospital must open a clinic to reverse gender transition care after a settlement agreement with the state. Fox's Mike Tobin has details.
2: Lawyers for the whistleblower in this Texas Children's Hospital case are using words like historic and unprecedented to describe this settlement that will now establish the nation's first detransition clinic. The settlement gives Texas Children's Hospitals 3 months to open that clinic and will provide free care to people who want to reverse gender reassignment procedures. It requires Texas Children's to produce a public statement admitting that the hospital made false statements about the procedures done. Now, in a statement to Fox News, Texas Children's Hospital said the settlement is bringing this chapter to a close so we can focus our resources on life-saving care and discoveries.
1: The settlement is a result of a 2023 investigation into the hospital, which followed the passage of a Texas law preventing doctors from providing certain transition treatments to minors. A key Senate Republican says he will support the confirmation of Acting Attorney General Todd Blanche. Fox's Jared Halpern has more from the White House.
3: Louisiana Republican Bill Cassidy says he has concerns about some of the decisions made at the Justice Department under Acting Attorney General Todd Blanche's leadership, but will support his nomination, saying the choice is not between Blanche and perfection.
4: It is between Mr. Blanche and another Acting Attorney General who may not run the department effectively under President Trump, and who indeed may not be as good as Mr. Blanche.
3: Cassidy's support became critical for Blanche to be confirmed. Republicans Susan Collins and Lisa Murkowski announced their no votes.
1: In world news, Saudi Arabia, Turkey, and Pakistan have signed a defense agreement that would treat an attack on one as an attack on all three. The agreement between the three Sunni Muslim majority states brings together oil-rich Saudi Arabia and nuclear power Pakistan, as well as Turkey, which has NATO's second largest army and a rapidly growing defense industry. It would also increase cooperation and deterrence at a time of increased regional uncertainty and threats from the war in Iran. Christians in Nigeria are facing religiously motivated violence. Here's AFN's Caleb Castile.
5: According to opendoors.org, 12 Nigerian states have implemented Islamic law, which means that Christians live as second-class citizens. On the 2026 World Watch list to determine where Christians face the most persecution, Nigeria currently ranks 7th on the globe. Violent Islamic groups such as Boko Haram and the Islamic State West Africa province go after the followers of Jesus and attack Christian communities. This is a very underreported story in the mainstream media, as Dr. Alex McFarland, co-host of Exploring the Word on American Family Radio, pointed out. He said that although the current administration has been, quote, probably the best administration maybe in our lifetime to support Christians, America needs to get involved and help these Christian communities.
6: In Boko Haram and these places where Islam is so quick to harm non-Muslims, the U.S. government really needs to intervene, and I pray that they will.
5: Dr. McFarland quoted John 16:2, where Jesus warned his followers that people would kill followers of him and believe that they were doing God a favor.
6: I also think it is indicative of the fact that we're nearing the end of human history, as Satan is very busy. The darkness is trying to fight the light of the gospel because Satan knows his time is short.
5: He called on the American churches to give and be the light that they have historically been known to be for the past two centuries. I'm Caleb Castile.
1: In final news, the Attorney General of Mississippi has her eyes set on a higher office. Republican Lynn Fitch is running for governor. AFN caught up with Fitch at a campaign event in Tupelo.
7: I bring an incredible knowledge base to the governorship, serving in the capacity as Attorney General and as State Treasurer. So, and that gives me the opportunity. I understand the budget, the finances of the state. I've run state agencies before, and certainly serving as the Attorney General has given me the opportunity to serve for all Mississippians in that respect.
1: The primary is in 2027. Current Governor Tate Reeves is term limited. That's all our time for now. Find more news on AFN.net. 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
10: 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You want to make a U-turn in your life? 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You want to do something dumb? Jesus is still in your car. He's not getting out.
9: 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Welcome to Real Life Radio with Pastor Jack Hibbs. I'm David J., thanking you for joining us today as we listen, learn, and are challenged by God's Word, the Bible. The men and women who founded this nation weren't just bold, they were anchored. Anchored in the conviction that our rights come from God, not from government. And that foundation is worth knowing. In The American Story, The Beginnings, Tim and David Barton take you back to the documents, the decisions, and the faith that shaped this country from its very first days. 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Now, Peter was, of course, a disciple of Jesus Christ who later on became the leader of the first church. And throughout his ministry, Peter lovingly cared for others and faithfully pursued his passion to spread the gospel to everyone around him. Now, Peter understood the power of God's love, and he set an example for all true believers to live by. Now, in these final verses from chapter 5, Peter says farewell in a way that only he can, by lovingly directing us back to Jesus. With peace, hope, and confidence, he reminds us about heaven, where Jesus is preparing a place for us. From Genesis to Revelation, many verses tell us there's a heaven, but that it can't really be expressed in words. An eternal paradise beyond description, where those who trust in Jesus Christ as their personal Savior will go when their days of struggle here on earth are done. So today on day one of this message, Pastor Jack tells us that until we meet again in heaven, God in His sovereign grace will continue to be at work in our lives. With every ounce of His favor and with every moment accounted for, the Lord will perfect, establish, and strengthen us. And now with his message called Until We Meet Again, here's Pastor and Bible teacher Jack Hibbs.
10: 1 Peter chapter 5, closing verses 10 to 14. And we're looking at a message today entitled, Until We Meet Again. Father, we pray for your blessing of teaching upon our hearts and our minds this morning. And we ask it in Jesus' name, and all God's people said, Amen. Amen. Amen. You can be seated. And we're looking at this message entitled, Until We Meet Again. And that's a good talk as believers. Bible is... instructed us to think that way, in the sense that as believers, you and I never really say goodbye. I want you to know that. The fact of the matter that I think the most accurate way that a Christian can say goodbye to one another is how we pretty much have perfected it in Southern California. I think it's biblical when we say, see ya. I love that. As believers, we should never really have to say goodbye. So formal. До свидания. In Russian, I like, see ya. Why? Because in the Bible, it's very clear that you and I, in this world that we're living in at this moment, at this time, is not our home. This is not where we're going to stay. This is not where we're going to reside. That heaven awaits us. And until we meet again, we will continue on the work. We will continue on learning and doing the will of God. And not play church, but be church. And so every believer's heart ought to be buoyant and excited about the fact that even if you or I or we or some of us today would pass, if we passed on today, what if this side of the sanctuary fell into the Pacific today? Or the pulpit sank into somewhere, whatever. And this was our last day. I hope on the way down, I would have enough peace and confidence knowing what the word says to shout out to you, see ya! And you might shout it back in time before I sink or drop dead. See ya. And Peter is saying now to the believers that he's been writing to, until we meet again. These are the words he's going to speak, kind and gentle, tender words to his dispersed congregation throughout the Roman Empire. And it's great that he does. He's going to remind them about heaven. And you need to remind yourself about heaven. Heaven is real. Jesus said it is. And I don't understand. I don't know why, but there is some portion of heaven where Jesus said, I go now to prepare a place for you, that where I am, there you may be also. And he said, if it were not true, I would have told you, but I go now. And he says, I'm going to come back and I'm going to receive you to myself, that where I am, there you may be also. And that's heaven. And whatever he's doing up there, it's going to be awesome. And I can't wait to see it. I hope you're excited about heaven also. But in all the religions of the world, you should know this, that all of the religions, there might be an exceptional one, maybe two that I'm aware of, but out of all the religions of the world, they all have their nirvana, they all have their paradise, they all have their rendering of heaven. And it's very strange, by the way. Some of them, for example, there's a religion that's out there that they have created, it's a man's heaven. I mean, it is a man's paradise. It's all about men having perpetual virgins and they have flowing alcohol, and it's heaven. It's how they describe heaven. A man's heaven. It's like a man cave for these guys. Their version of heaven. And then on the pendulum swing to the other side, there are those who have some religious views that when you die, your spirit leaves your body and you float indefinitely, eternally, and you traffic through one celestial neighborhood to the next on your cosmic soul drift across the universes of the ages. Listen, there's all kinds of representations regarding heaven. People have talked about it, and people teach about it, and there's those that meditate on it, but only one spoke about it, wrote about it, and then came back from the dead to provide the way to get there for us, Jesus Christ. Only one. The heaven of the Bible, eternity in the Bible, from Genesis to Revelation, quite frankly, is exactly what you need. You may not even know what you want, but it's even what you want. Heaven is absolutely, as the Bible describes it, so incredible. It gives us a little bit, enough for us to be excited, but not enough for us to know so that we are anticipating. But the Apostle Paul told us, for example, that heaven was a place that was beyond human description. In fact, in 1 Corinthians chapter 2, verse 9, the Bible says, by the way, 1 Corinthians 2, 9 is Paul's commentary on Isaiah 64, 4. Where there the Bible says, eye has not seen, think of that, nor ear heard, nor have it entered into the heart of man, the things that God has prepared for those who love him. A reference to heaven. 2 Corinthians 12, verse 4. Paul speaks of himself when he was stoned to death, and he died and was brought back to earth. But when Paul was stoned to death for preaching the gospel, I believe he's talking about that in 2 Corinthians 12, verse 4. Listen to this. He says that he was caught up into paradise and he heard things so astounding that they cannot be expressed in words. Things no human is allowed to tell. That's why I don't read books about heaven. You know, by my book, I died and I saw heaven. No. If Paul the Apostle saw heaven and was not allowed to write about it, then I don't need to read your book. I mean, think about it. And it's funny, with all these so-called Christian books that these people experienced heaven, it's amazing how many of them disagree. Now, listen, the heaven that God makes is a heaven that is so awesome that it's going to take you and I all eternity to enjoy it. The Bible says there's righteousness there. There's glory there. The Bible says there's joy there. And listen, I just did a large funeral for a friend yesterday, 37 years of age. Jesus took him home. And We were talking about heaven, and you gotta keep this in mind. That with all the good things that God has given us in life, all the good things that you can attest to the fact, that's nice, that's good, that's beautiful. That God says heaven transcends all of these things, that it is goodness, beauty beyond. We look at a good man who left this earth at a young age, and we mourn and we weep, and we might be tempted to ask, how come and why? And little do we ponder the fact that he's got it good, and we're the ones still suffering here. God would have us to have our eyes fixed on heaven above. You're going to be there someday if you're a Christian. That is, if you're trusting Jesus Christ to save you from your sins, and you've given your life to him. Listen, salvation is in Jesus Christ. Giving your life to him is a life of his lordship, of following him. This morning, the Christian who loves the Lord God is delighted to do the will of God, wanting to serve him and wanting to keep themselves pure or dedicated or devoted to God. It

0: see what we're doing down here, it'd bum heaven out. If heaven could see all that's going on in Ohio and Texas today, heaven would weep. I don't think that's what it means. But I do think it means this. Do you guys remember when Stephen was being killed, martyred for Jesus? Do you remember what happened? Peter there stood up and he, as he was getting pelted to death by rocks in the book of Acts, you remember what he saw? He saw Jesus standing at the right hand of God the Father, accepting, receiving Stephen into glory. You couple that with this. You know a marathon runner runs all around the countryside, all over the place, whatever. You ever watch this on the Olympics? They're running around all over the place. But they always finish. Remember, they always finish by entering into what is called the... They enter from the city. They enter into the vomitorium of the Colosseum and then into the Colosseum or the arena. And they run and they make, I think, four laps. They do a mile on the inside and they win the marathon. And the crowd goes crazy. The crowd goes crazy when the first person of the marathon leader goes in. And the crowd stands at their feet and they're cheering. And I want you to think about that. Those of you who are Christians today, you need to know this and be excited by it. That the moment you die in this world, you fade away, the lights go out. The very next moment you are entering into the presence of glory, and the Bible tells me that there's a great cloud of witnesses there. And just like Jesus stood up to receive Stephen, I believe the whole crowd stands up and says, "All right, Jack made it. Woo, he made it. Hey, look, Jack made it." No, I'm kidding about that part. But it's going to be yes for you. Yeah, a great cloud of witnesses. Peter is going to be instructing his dear church that's dispersed to be encouraged.
1: 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And now, let's get back to today's message. Once again, here's Pastor Jack.
0: Number one, look at verses 10 and 11. Until we meet again, God will be at work in your life. Right now, Christian, if you're a Christian today following the Lord Jesus Christ and you're yielded to his leadership, you can trust this right now. You can take this to the bank. God is at work in your life. Fine print. He ain't going to stop. You want to make a U-turn in your life? You want to make a detour? You want to do something dumb? Jesus is still in your car. He's not getting out. When you're done driving into the bushes over there and you're sinking the car into some pit, he might turn to you and say, "Are you done now? Can we get back on the road?" But he'll never quit on you. You'll hear in a moment that the Bible teaches us that once he puts his hand on your life, he's not going to stop. Best to just surrender to the Lord Jesus Christ and let him have his way with you. He will be at work in your life. Here the Bible says in verse 10, "But may the God of all grace." This is a beautiful statement. Mark it down, because what do we learn from this is that every bit of God's favor will be bestowed upon the Christian regarding you making it to heaven. That's what he's talking about. God will be at work in your life, my friend, with every ounce of favor. The word grace means favor. It's unearnable. You can't buy it. You can't get it any other way. It's given by God. Given by him. You see in verse 10 the word "but." I need you to circle that and really mark it. And I'm not kidding. That little word, it's "but" in English, but listen to this. Verse 10 opens up with what is a mood swing, we'll put it, for Peter. It's well-intended mood swing in the positive. It's enthusiastic. It's a different mood. And you might ask, from what? In your note-taking, mark this. In chapter 5, verses 1 to 9, Peter has been employing what is known as an imperative style of teaching, or commands, or orders. He's like this. Verses 1 through 9, and you remember it, he said things like, "Be submissive, you younger people, be submissive to the elders. Be sober, be vigilant." Do you see Peter? He's like this. This is what he's doing. He's the commander, he's the field commander, he's the general. And he's talking like this. And he, verses 1 to 9, he's making these commands. This is what, this is this, and the other, and you do, and that's it. And you can see the church.

0: church is like this. Yes, yes, Peter. Yes, yes. He's really laying it down. Think of him, aged old Peter. Lot of Bible years under his belt. And he's telling them what they need to know to survive and to flourish. And then verse 10 opens up with but. And in this, from verses 10 to 14, there's what we understand or what we know to be an indicative style. That is, he right in midstream, be sober, be vigilant. And he's right there and he's commanding them. And then he goes, verse 10, come here. So they're all called to order. And then he just melts with his fatherly heart. And he says, come here. Get around here. And with his words and his teachings, he's gathering them around, even though they dispersed thousands of miles out in the Roman world. It's super affectionate. It's super tender. It's very fatherly. He's expressing favor. When the word says all grace, this is the grace that is guaranteed to the believer to get us all the way through. All grace means this, that God has supplied, listen, are you listening?
1: Yes.
0: God has supplied for you, the believer, everything you need to get it all the way through to the end, and it's something that you cannot buy, you cannot earn it, you can't pray for it, you can't pay for it, you can't earn it, you can't sweat, you can't bargain for it, it's impossible to be had. What is it? God's grace. God gives it. I'm trying to pretend something here. I was going to take something. Here, I'll take this. Watch this. How about, there you go. What did I just do? I just gave him a bottle of water. How come? No, how come? The how come doesn't fit. I wanted to. Now listen to this. Yeah, but did you know him? I mean, I know him, he sits there every Sunday, but that's, we didn't have a prearranged deal. Like, okay, when I pick up the bottle, act like you're surprised. There's none of that. I did that. He received. I gently put it in his direction. He could have kept his hands on his lap. Would have hit him right in the face. That's his problem, not mine. I gave it to him. His response is his response. Are you with me? I exercised grace, sovereignly of my own will, deposited a gift to him, and he is ministered or blessed by the gift. God moves in his sovereign grace, and he dispatches or disperses his gift as he wills. You may have prayed for 10 hours, and now you expect God to grace your life? That's not what he does. Unearnable favor. God does this. It's his heart. It's the nature of his heart. Now he says, may the God of all grace, all the good and unearnable and tender graces God bestows upon you in his affection. It's remarkable. This all grace refers to the infinite acts of God in the believer's life. All grace, we see this in We see all grace in 2 Corinthians 9:8. 2 Corinthians 9:8, listen to this. There the Bible says that, and God is able to make all grace abound toward you. That's a lot of grace. That you always having all sufficiency in all things. Is that verse pregnant or what? Look at that statement. Who thinks like this? And God is able. So if we're going to have grace, it's based on God's performance. To make all grace abound toward you. That you always having all sufficiency in all things. That is awesome. That is a verse. God's favor, God's grace, every ounce of his favor is upon you, believer. Now, you think that through right now with all of life's difficulties, all of life's challenges, decisions to be made, things going on in your life, we need to stop, take a deep breath, and remember, all of God's grace is upon my life to get through this thing. We often miss it. In many ways, as a church in America, we're sleeping to the power that's available. And we know that this power simply can be shown by ideas. People can give a word. People can post a statement. People can show a picture, and it inspires people to do one thing or the other. You and I are very impressionable. Well, God is saying to you today, why labor? Why be weary? Cast all your care upon me. I care for you. And remember, last week, God is saying, I expose to you the tactics of the devil. I've got him covered. You just simply resist him, and I'll take care of the rest. And oh, and here's the deal. All grace is given to you. You can't lose if you stay close to me. It's a wonderful power. The second thing we see is that verse 10 goes on and says, who called us by or to his eternal glory by Christ Jesus. As scripture goes on to say that after you have suffered a while, and he's going to give you four definitions or statements of maturity. Perfect you, establish you, strengthen you, settle you. Verse 11 says, to him be the glory and the dominion forever and ever. Amen, he says. So what we're looking at here is the fact that every moment, listen, God will be at work in your life, Christian, and every moment is accounted for by God. Every moment of your life is accounted for by the living God. He's not sloppy. He doesn't forget things. There's nothing undone to God.
1: 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We're glad you took the time to be with us today. And the great mystery? Well, that's the love of Jesus Christ. It passes all human comprehension. And to love Jesus is absolute heaven on earth. Until We Meet Again is part of Pastor Jack's series called Anchored, a study in 1 Peter. It's a series that takes us through the life and times of the Apostle Peter, whose love for Jesus Christ carried him through some great persecution, and whose compassion for others still inspires us today. And we'll continue on the next edition of Real Life Radio.
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3: Hi, everybody, and welcome to this episode of Faith and Family First. I am your host, Eva Andrade. I'm here once again with my co-host, Marcus Oshiro, and we're going to talk about a couple of things today. When you are listening to this, it should be the primary election day, but you may be listening to it after the fact or right before the fact. So we're going to have some reminders there. We're going to examine two extraordinary developments hanging over this election. Number one, the indictment of Lieutenant Governor Sylvia Luke, and a judge's ruling that Honolulu City Council Chair Tommy Waters is ineligible to seek another term, even though his name is already on the ballot. And we do have a listener comment that Marcus and I are going to talk about, so stay tuned for that. Welcome to the show today, Marcus.
4: All right. Good to be here, Eva.
3: As always, it's a pleasure, Marcus. And we're getting excited because the time is ticking away. And right now, if you're listening to this and it's before the election, It's probably too late for you to mail in your ballot. So that means if you have your ballot and you have not turned it in, you need to get your happy body over to one of the drop boxes.
4: I think that's Kapolei or Honolulu City Hale.
3: If you're listening on the neighbor islands, then you also have some places that you can drop it off. But get it in. Do not wait. Do not delay. You can also go in and vote in person if you bring your ballot, correct?
4: Yes.
3: So make sure. That's the whole point of the reminders, is get out and vote. Please, please, please. Hawaii is always very low on the primary.
4: I think it's going to be a low turnout again this year, you know, non-presidential year, but it's going to be a squeaker in several races, both House, County, and Mayoral. It's going to be close.
3: Which contests, Marcus, do you think might significantly change the direction of the Hawaii government, or maybe not at all?
4: Well, I think the Lieutenant Governor's race is going to be very interesting. I think the race in play right now with Congressional District 1 with Kilcolole and Case is also interesting. And of course, we're going to talk more in detail about the city council race between the current council chair, Tommy Waters, and challenger Trevor Ozawa.
3: Okay, so with what's happening right now, we're going to get into this with the situation that's happening with Sylvia Luke. Do you think the frustration over political scandals is going to reduce the turnout, or do you think it's going to have the opposite effect and actually motivate voters to get to the polls?
4: I think it's going to motivate people to turn out, that this is so beyond the pale of anything could ever imagine. A once in a political lifetime, so to speak, event, when you have so much on the front page regarding now formal criminal charges being brought to the Lieutenant Governor of the state of Hawaii, to a deputy deputy director of transportation, a former director of human services, a staff member to the Ways and Means Committee, chaired by Senator De La Cruz. And then you had this other guy who's left the state of Hawaii hiding out in the Philippines. This is something that I don't recall ever seeing in my lifetime. It's just about to start.
3: This is huge because Luke faces allegations including conspiracy to commit bribery, falsifying candidate committee reports. Now, of course, these are all allegations, right? And she's presumed innocent until she's proven guilty. And she's been on leave since April. Governor Josh Green had suggested that she step down, and because of everything that was happening, right? She did so.
4: Well, I think back in April, she decided to place herself on leave without pay. And then the governor thought it best to then bring in the comptroller, who is Keith Reagan, to serve in the interim as lieutenant governor. Again, because the Senate President Kochi was not interested, the House Speaker was not interested, the Attorney General was not interested. So they went through the hierarchy of replacements. And that's why Keith Reagan today is acting lieutenant governor.
3: Now, what do the indictments allege, and what does it not establish?
4: Well, it doesn't establish any finding that anyone is guilty. And again, there is a presumption of innocence unless proven beyond a reasonable doubt. So it's the burden of the prosecuting attorney, in this case, to prove their case either before a judge or a jury. And in fact, their not guilty pleas have already been entered into the court. I think last week, Thursday, they all appeared, represented by their attorneys, and entered a not guilty plea. At the same time as this arraignment and plea, the court did set a trial date pretty quick, September 28th, 2026. That's a pretty quick turnaround.
3: We're going to stay on top of that for sure. Now, back in the days of I Love Lucy, Ricky Ricardo used to say, "Lucy, you got some splaining to do." So, you know, do you think the voters believe that the governor has some splaining to do?
4: I think he does. Well, that's one thing that I think even, David Shapiro raised up last Sunday's paper. And I think I was similarly thinking about how would the governor be able to say, "I'm not involved in this. I don't know anything about the ongoing investigation." Yet at the same time, tell the whole world and tell the media that I think something big is coming, something big is coming, something big is coming. I don't know the details, but something big is coming. And it comes out on the front page of the newspaper. So I think that's a little bit weird, you know, about being, you know, half pregnant or not wet, but not dry. You know what I mean?
3: Oh, that is hilarious. Okay, now let's talk up some brass tacks here. She was the finance chair, so she had a lot of responsibility for checking out what was happening at the Capitol, looking at contracts, talking to committees. You were a finance chair. So explain to the listeners, what could she have done different? What would you have done different? I mean, this is serious, Marcus.
4: Okay, so let's first start off again, and I'm going to repeat it. This is just allegations. Nothing has been proven. She is innocent to proven guilty. But I can state that I did serve as the finance chair for 6 years. I served during the time when Governor Lingle was the governor, and I also served for a time when Neil Abercrombie was the governor. So I served under both Republican and a Democrat governor. It is a position of much responsibility and much authority because you touch upon almost every single piece of legislation of a fiscal import, but also with the entire operating budgets of the states and the departments. So therein, you have some say on certain appropriations and how the departments might spend it, even for certain private contracts that arose in this case, you know, during the COVID-19 period of time, when the Department of Health, through the attorney governor's office, asked for an emergency appropriation of additional monies to front load the contracting of services for testing, and then later to seek reimbursement from the federal government through FEMA. But that is definitely a role and responsibility of the finance committee and the finance chair.
3: So there's obviously an investigation happening right now. It's a criminal investigation. So do you think that the legislature should also now conduct its own investigation, or would that interfere with the criminal investigation?
4: I think that the desire of the legislature was to have the attorney general do an impartial, fair, complete investigation. I think that has been done. And I think Attorney General Lopez has then, you know, taking that to the grand jury, and then the grand jury returning a true bill of indictment, hence the current complaint, criminal charges against these five defendants. So I think they've achieved that. Now, whether or not the legislature wants to examine or look at different other processes or procedures or laws that they can enact to curb this kind of practice, or maybe dissuade people from this kind of practice, that's up to them. That's their prerogative. That's their responsibility. I recently heard that someone was asking for a special session. I don't think that's going to be coming, so I wouldn't hold my breath for a special session. But I want to give a shout out to this one Republican member. She's in the minority party. Remember that now. She's a relatively new Republican member. I think her name is Kanani Souza. But she is demonstrating how a single legislator can use the platform and forum that she has as a legislator to raise this issue about, can we change, can we look at different laws or rules or processes to avoid this going forward? And she says, hey, what about a special session? Let's do it right now. Let's go and close off any possible undue influence by contractors, you know, and maybe their families or their shareholders or their partners. But she is getting a lot of media, and this is where she's using her office and her title and her position to generate that kind of activity. And I bet she's getting a lot of favorable feedback from the public.
3: That's really good. In fact, it kind of ties into the next question, because there is a process in Hawaii where you have to do your disclosures. So, you know, you've been through that process. You know how to do all that with the campaign spending and all that. So is there, like, do you believe there is some corrections that need to take place in the processes today?
4: I think there always can be changes to be made, incremental or otherwise. I think one of the things they're looking at right now is with contractors, people who have contracts with state government, county or state, or maybe even federal government. You know, are there going to be certain limitations on whether or not they can make donations and they can contribute to a candidate or an organization like a candidate's committee? I can see that. I think even former Judge Foley, Justice Foley, came out on his good government committee saying that we need to go and close off this so-called quote-unquote loophole regarding campaign donations from from contractors. The problem that they're going to run into is that, how do you define that? Who is a shareholder, a stockholder, or a partner? Do you extend it to the families? And then, of course, always behind this, especially since the United States Supreme Court's ruling, recent rulings regarding the First Amendment, free speech, how much restraint, how much restrictions can you impose upon individuals and or the collective, you know, in these instances? You know, we go back to Citizens United, right? The collective voice of individuals organizing as a not-for-profit. You know, shouldn't they have a voice? So I guess it's not as simple as it may appear to be. So again, my punchline is this. I don't think they're going into a special session. I wouldn't hold my breath for it, because you need to have agreement between the House and Senate before they go in. And if the governor doesn't call them in, they will need to have a supermajority in both the House and Senate. And the supermajority in the Senate is 17 of the 25. And in the House, 34 of the 50 members.
3: Yeah. Can we say snowball?
4: Snowball in Dell.
3: Okay. So we're talking about campaign donations, right? Yeah. But there's also another thing that's important to look at is Cynthia Luke has made some endorsements. Now, is those endorsements that she's made on people, do you think that's going to hurt the people she's endorsed?
4: You mean Sylvia Luke?
3: Yes.
4: Yeah, I think so. It's similar to the endorsements that are being circulated right now with Donald Trump, right? President Trump. He's going to certain states, stumping for some of the Republican senators and Congress members, and they're kind of telling him, thank you, Donald. Thank you, Mr. President. But no, we'll pass this time, right?
3: Yeah.
4: So, yeah, there is an effect upon who you associate with, and, you know, birds of a feather flock together. So you need to be careful of that.
3: Okay, so let's shift to the race to become the next lieutenant governor, right? So her withdrawal, it's transforming what would have been a routine incumbent race into one of the primary's most consequential races, right? I mean, who would have thunk, right? I mean, obviously.
4: I didn't.
3: You did. Well, I don't think most people were prepared for this.
4: No. You have to be clairvoyant. You know, you have to be Nostradamus.
3: So now, do you think the race for lieutenant governor now is now a referendum on the political culture that produced the scandal?
4: Well, I know that she's not on the ballot. So if she was on the ballot, that might be some kind of litmus test of, you know, turnout and support or in support. But she's not on the ballot. But I think the opportunity is now between the two major candidates in the primary, as far as the Democrats are concerned, is going to be, you know, Kawakami and Bilotti. And I think, you know, she's making her case that she's the progressive, she's the change candidate, she's a good government candidate, she's the public financing candidate. You know, she's, you know that's her distinguishing features of her campaign. However, she is not as well known as Derek Kawakami. She has no executive branch serving as mayor for 8 years. She hasn't gone through landslides, floods, and fires, and, you know, COVID-19 as the CEO of county government. So that's where Derek is ahead, and Derek is getting a lot of support from some interesting friends. You know, I mean, sometimes we don't choose all of our friends. They become our friends, and he's having that right now. It's a double-edged sword, because they get this name out, but yet some people don't care for, you know.
3: Well, that was what I was going to ask, because, you know, here you have this situation, and people may be questioning how Governor Green handled it. There may be people saying that he needs to do more because of what happened. So now people could be asking, Marcus, when they're looking at their candidates for lieutenant governor, should they pull a Democratic ticket? Their question may be, is this person going to challenge Governor Green? Or is this person going to work with him nicely? And maybe people don't want someone who's going to work nicely.
4: I think they want a governor, lieutenant governor to work together as a team. But that doesn't mean that, like me and my wife, you know, we got married. We're married, happily married. We are, right, honey? Oh, yeah, we're happily married. But, you know, we don't always agree on what we're going to eat tonight, right? We don't always agree upon, you know, you want, you know, mozzarella cheese, or you want, you know, cheese, you know, macaroni and cheese and meatballs, right? We don't always have agreement. You go Dong Yang or go to Ahi and Vegetable, right? We don't have any always agreement. So that's the same case with the lieutenant governor and governor. I think for the most part, the lieutenant governor will support most of the governor's policies. But that doesn't mean they're going to be walking lockstep. And I don't think that's appropriate, but they should have a respect for each other. And I think some way of working to each other, especially when you have a governor, if he, you know, who might be facing his last term or a shorter term?
3: That's what I would say. I would say that it's the beauty of the and in that. So I'm answering my own question, that I would want someone who definitely can work with the governor, because you don't want someone who wouldn't work with the governor, because that would be not good. Yeah. But you also want someone who is strong enough to question and maybe, you know, help steer situations that could be pretty dangerous.
4: Yeah, if I was the governor, I would want to have a lieutenant governor that would work with me, assist me, help me bring forward my platform, my vision that the people are electing me for, but at the same time understand and get involved in it, because my thinking would be you might be an appropriate successor, and I want to make sure that the policies and the programs that we start, it's going to be followed through, it's going to be carried through, because many of these initiatives will not be done in 4 years, 8 years. It may be spread out over a longer period of time. So you want to have that good relationship with your partner, whoever he or she might be. And it's not over until it's over, because we go to the primary, we still have the general, and there are two or three Republican candidates, you know, that are going to be facing off with Governor Green, and whoever wins.
3: And that's why the primary is so important, Mark, is because what the primary, okay, there are going to be some races like the Sousa Medeiros race that's going to be decided in the primary. So we understand some, but there's going to be some big races that are going to happen in the general. And like you mentioned, the governor is going to be one of those, because then we will know for sure who the governor candidate is, the lieutenant governor candidate on both parties.
4: Yeah, and I don't think it's going to be Bulaya.
3: Hey, we could be related. No pick on him.
4: No. I mean, he did pretty good against Cayetano way back when. But I think, yeah, also the mirrors race on Kauai, right? You know, you got our friends over there.
3: The Portuguese, the race of the Portuguese. The Portuguese are
4: battling. Former Mayor Carvalho,
3: so right? Even though we don't support Calci, go check it out right now and see what the battle of the Portuguese looks like.
4: There's also, you know, there's also Chairman Raposa. So, you know, two fine local Portuguese boys from Kauai, you know what I mean?
3: I tell you.
4: And then you got the Maui situation too, right? Where you have Mayor Bisson running for his first re-election as an incumbent, and he's being challenged by a strong activist, longtime member in the community, Council Chair Yukile Sugimura, right? So that's interesting there also.
3: We're going to have a special guest after the election to actually do some evaluation of these races, and we're going to have fun with that one. So that's good. All right, let's start to shift. So when we started reminding people about voter election and all of that, I made the comment that I would love to hear from our viewers if they had any issues with the Office of Election. And I did get a very interesting text. And here was the text I got from a listener. And he wanted us to talk about it on the show. So here's what he said. I submitted a change of address for voting when I moved on May 1st. I already received the voter registration card in April at my old address. I have been looking for my ballot, but the change of address that I submitted was never processed. I went online to request a new ballot at my correct current address. The website is very finicky. For example, everything must be typed in manually, not auto-filled or cut and pasted. And even though the website allows both, but then you cannot submit it. An example of something that results in easy mistakes. The very first step is your name, last name, then first name on next line. It is not a natural order. So I thought that was interesting because, you know, you've got a lot of our elderly kupuna who may be trying to do this online. My mother has gone through the most obnoxious process just to get a state ID because she's not going to drive anymore. And my poor 88-year-old mother trying to navigate filling out these online forms was a nightmare. So this person is not elderly and is a pretty smart individual, and for them to complain that it was not an easy process, I'd love to hear your thoughts.
4: Well, I share that person's lack of technological skill or ability to follow these. I find it equally frustrating. I think I miss those days of just walking in or filling up a form and submitting. But this is this is the day and age we live in, right? Without a connectivity with our government is through the internet and these forms and all. But it's very important that it's accurately your name, your current register, maybe your prior registration number, your address. These are all very important. So it has to be accurate to the T, You know what I mean?
3: Yeah.
4: You know, name, rank, stigma, accurate to the T. I don't know if they ask for social security numbers or driver's license numbers, but it has to be accurate. So that's one of the things. But again, if anyone has any complaints, there is a commission that the state of Hawaii has called the State of Hawaii Elections Commission.
3: Ha! Oh no, you just opened up a can of worms. So many listeners have you been watching the hearings that have been going on? Nobody has, well, I wouldn't say nobody, that's a horrible thing. There's a lot of people that have lost faith and trust in the Elections Commission.
4: Well, the Election Commission is statutorily set up to be the watchdog of the state elections, and that means oversight of the Office of Elections, which includes, I believe, Mr. Nagle, and maybe Mr. Cadilla also, who's also there. So if there's any complaints, they're the bodies that would feel that. Maybe you also would CC your elected officials, state senator, legislator, you know, governor, etc. But that's the agency, that's the commission that we have established by law. They have the responsibility to field and, you know, and investigate anything. So that's very important. I think the recent story with Tommy Waters right now with Trevor Ozawa, people are so affected by it, and maybe a little, they're upset. Okay, they're upset, yeah. Right? You know, so they're concerned. Those who cast their votes, who didn't, the other two candidates waiting on the sideline, what's going to happen? Both, you know, candidates are concerned about it. But at some point in time, it went through a review by the State of Hawaii Elections Office. Mm-hmm. So somehow they made a decision saying, Chairman Waters, you can remain on the ballot. We know what the law says, but we believe this. And then, you know, they went through the process, right? So then Judge Ashford comes in, and, you know, he's a reasonable type of judge. He reads his stuff. He reads the law. He reads the briefs. Okay. He came up with a decision. He said, no, the law is clear. The ordinance is clear. Two consecutive terms. That's it. You serve two consecutive terms. You're no longer eligible. You cannot be elected. So now it's a quagmire. And again,
3: it is, because people have already voted. His name is on the ballot. Some people have cast their vote already. And so the questions are, what's going to happen to my vote?
4: It's anyone's guess, Eva.
3: Yeah. So I think that's what people are, you know.
4: Yeah. This is messed up.
3: So do you think candidates should be required to secure an eligibility determination before ballots are printed?
4: I bet you there's 76 legislators right now thinking about the very same thing. You're so present, because they're thinking about that. What should have been done? Was there any kind of verification that should have been done? Any questions that should have been done?
3: Well, isn't this the same discussion in a sense that we're having about voters? You know, voters have to be eligible to vote. Whether, you know, they're a resident, they're the right age. So it seems to me a simple thing to make sure that before your name is on the ballot that you've been deemed eligible.
4: And I think Chairman Waters did. I think he went through that process and said, hey, you guys know my situation. I came into a special election in 2018 against, you know, Trevor Ozawa. But I want to make sure that in 2026, as I run, I'm going to be cleared. And I think he also got some counsel, or maybe some declaratory ruling, or some kind of legal acknowledgement that several years ago, he is eligible in 2026 to run again.
3: Yeah, so that's actually a good point. So people can understand the process. Was this a final ruling, or is there another ruling that we have to wait for?
4: This is like most cases that, you know, you're going to have a right to appeal. And so Tommy Waters and, you know, anybody of the other parties have a right to appeal the decision.
3: Tommy is, right? My understanding is he is appealing.
4: Well, I think as you sit here today, Thursday on, you know, what is today, the 30th, you know, I don't think they formal written opinion and order has been issued by Judge Ashford right now. But once they get that, they're going to look through that and see the basis for an appeal. It seems more likely than not that Tommy will file an appeal. The question is whether or not the appellate courts, either the ICA or the Hawaii Supreme Court, can take that case, review it, and then render a decision. But again, it messes the situation
3: it
4: up.
3: Really does.
4: So one idea that I think is floating out there is maybe have a special election.
3: If we have so much to talk about, and we only have a couple of minutes left. So I'm curious. So now looking at all this, looking forward to the next legislature, right? And who and the governor, right? Will the incoming legislature treat ethics reform as a first session priority, or will the issue fade after election day?
4: It's not going to fade. This is going to be, along with cost of living, along with housing, along with transportation, along with education, along with healthcare. You know, these are the big five out there. There's also going to be the issue of good government.
3: Mm.
4: There's going to be the issue of of ethics. We're going to visit the issue of campaign finance reform. And I'm sure that whole contractor issue, regulation or prohibition or restriction, is going to come back front and center. And I think this is where both parties and activists, all 76 of them, will have a great time. Also with the governor, lieutenant governor, before...
3: Which Marcus, yeah, will solidify the point we've made every week since this election season started, is you got to make sure you know who you're voting for, because once they're in that Capitol building, decisions are going to be made, conversations are going to be had, debates are going to happen, and you want the right people in the middle of those debates.
4: And please hold on to those brochures, those flyers that you collect. Collect them, put them aside, because they're going to become useful when you go and sit down with your elected official post the election. Say, hey, you sent me this brochure, you said this on it. Okay, I want to talk to you about what you're doing now. So hold on to those brochures, hold on to those flyers, use them as your tool when you meet with them as a constituent.
3: Amen.
4: Yeah.
3: So let me ask you this question. Marcus Oshiro, have you voted already?
4: I have.
3: Ask me.
4: Have you voted already, Eva Andrade?
3: Absolutely. And it was in the mail like third day after I received it. I don't think I held it longer than 3 days. Because I kind of already, because of the voter guide and all that, I already knew where I was.
4: Yeah,
3: leaning,
4: I had to go and think about some of the OHA seats that were up. So that took me a couple of days of doing some research, some reading, and then talking to some friends. But I got it in the first week.
3: Yep. All right, so today's election is going to choose nominees, but it's also going to measure how Hawaii voters respond when questions of power, eligibility, and public trust collide. Completed ballots must be received, not merely postmarked, by 7 p.m. on Saturday, August 8th. Make sure you follow all official instructions and use an authorized place of deposit or voter service center. Then join us as the results begin to define the November election and Hawaii's next chapter. And I look forward to sharing that with you, Marcus. And we will be with all of you next week. Mahalo, everyone.

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2: This week on the weekend edition of Washington Watch, Trump threatens Iran again. A roundup on Middle East news and a look at Tuesday's primaries across five states. Greetings, fellow patriots. I am David Salkeld, and I'm a constitutional conservative, Christian husband, and Reagan Republican. A little later in the show, Washington Watch Live's Friday host, Jody Heiss, talks with Dr. Michael Rubin about airstrikes in Lebanon, as well as a possible deal with Iran. And FRC's Director of FRC Action, Matt Carpenter, joins us to look at the results of Tuesday's primary voting. You can find more of Matt's work over at frcaction.org. But first, Jody talks with New York Representative Claudia Tenney about Trump's latest threats to Iran, the continuing resolution, and Mayor Mamdani's requirements for ID to use his mislabeled free grocery stores. Here's how that interview got started.
3: Congresswoman Tenney, thank you for joining us on Washington Watch. We appreciate it. And I just want to start, I know you being on the Intelligence Committee, you've got a lot of information that you cannot share. But with that, what is your personal assessment of President Trump's warning of decapitation strikes if Iran does not sign a deal immediately?
4: I think the president is trying to convey strength, and that's the only thing that works in Iran. I think that he's maybe coming to the realization. I mean, there's been some fits and starts that these people, you can have them sign a document saying they're going to agree to terms, but I do not believe that they would ever comply with any agreement they sign, no matter what, even, you know, with some of our interlocutors in there, like Saudi Arabia and Oman and the Emirates, you know, and Qatar involved in this. I think the